Old Testament, God chose Abraham. Out of Abraham came Isaac. And an entire nation was birthed out of Abraham. And God called them his chosen people. In the New Testament, when Jesus came, he came to the Jewish people. But because the Jewish people rejected the Messiah, Jesus as the Messiah, the Bible says Jesus came unto his own, but his own received him not. And then he opened it up, and to all who believed, he gave the opportunity to become sons of God. So, Peter is speaking to Jews and non-Jews, anybody who's a believer in God through Jesus Christ, and he says, you are a chosen race. In Matthew chapter 1, verse 43, it says, therefore I tell you that the kingdom of God will be taken away from you, speaking about the Jewish people, and given to the people who will produce its fruit. Now, I believe there's Jewish people that are believers, but you don't become a child of God or a part of this chosen generation or this chosen race because what family you were born into. You become a part of this chosen people or this chosen race when you are born again spiritually. We become children of faith. And so he tells us you are chosen people. Secondly, he says you are a royal priesthood. Royal has to do with authority. Priesthood has to do with worship and service. Not only are you a chosen race, the people of God, but you are a royal priesthood. You have authority and you have the ability to minister in the name of God through Jesus Christ. Now think about that for a second. You have the mixture of both authority and service. Exodus chapter 19, verse 6 says, you will be for me a kingdom, here it goes, a kingdom of priests and a holy nation. These are the words you are to speak to the Israelites. Revelation chapter 9 through 10 says, with your blood you purchased men from every tribe and language and people and nation. Isn't it exciting to know that one day we will stand before God as a chosen people, a holy race, a people belonging to God? But it won't just be, oh no, it won't just be white middle class Americans that will be there. It will be every tongue, tribe, nation that will be there. It'll be black and white and Hispanic and Asian. It will be people in some of the tribes of Africa that we don't even know exist right now and don't even know their names. They will be worshiping before God. They will be people that are highly educated and people that have never stepped their foot in a school. They will be people that are tall and short, people from different cultures, people from every tribe, tongue, and nation in this world will come to God, be drawn to God in Jesus Christ, and that final day, that final tribe and nation will be composed of people from the entire world, and that's what the Word of God says. In fact, once in a while, people will ask me, why doesn't Jesus come again? Why is God waiting so long? The world seems to be getting worse and worse. What is God waiting for? I believe that Scripture tells us that God desires that none should perish, but that all should come to the knowledge of the truth. And that it's God's desire that every tribe, tongue, and nation would hear the gospel of Jesus Christ. And I believe that we're getting closer to that than ever before. Because of technology, because of transportation, because the world is becoming global, more and more global. The gospel is going out to every small tribe that's out there. People are hearing about Jesus like never before in our generation. So we may find the fulfillment of this word, every tongue, tribe, and nation in our generation fulfilled, and then be ready for the coming of Christ. And he says, so you are a royal priesthood. By the way, I know that some of you have a hard time thinking of yourself
as A, royal, first of all, and B, as a priesthood. But do you realize that Scripture does not teach in the Old Testament there is a certain lineage of people that were called priests? They were descendants of Aaron. But in the New Testament, the Bible calls us all saints as A, royal, first of all, and B, as a priesthood. But do you realize that Scripture does not teach in the Old Testament there is a certain lineage of people that were called priests? They were descendants of Aaron. But in the New Testament, the Bible calls us all saints, and the Bible teaches the priesthood

priestly duties. In the New Testament, we engage in the priesthood of all believers. You say, well, Pastor, I'm not a priest. I can't pray for people. No, no, you are a servant of God, and therefore you can pray for people. You say, well, I'm not a priest, so I can't read the word and teach the word. No, no, no, you're called of God, and so you also should be able to study the word and also be able to teach the word as well. When we have baptisms over here, we don't call in the priest to do the baptisms. It's not just the pastor that does the baptisms. We have people that have worked in that person's life and they baptize in the name of Jesus. Why? Because we believe in the priesthood of all believers. That all of us have the ability to minister in God and for God, that we have been released to do the work of God because we are a chosen people and a royal priesthood. Tell the person beside you, embrace your priesthood. Go ahead. Not only are we a chosen race, a royal priesthood, then he says a holy nation. In Isaiah chapter 62, verse 12, it says, they will be called a holy people, the redeemed of the Lord, and they will be sought after, the city no longer deserted. We are called a holy nation. The word holy is the same word that we get the word saint from or sanctified from. And holy simply means that separated unto God. You are holy as well. You may not see yourself as holy, but the Bible says that you are holy. We are a holy nation. Ecclesia, the word for church, means the called out ones. Called out from where? We're called out from the world to serve and live for God. Now we're in the world, but not of the world. So we are a holy people, not because you are perfect in how you live, but because you have been washed and cleansed and set apart unto God, and God views you as his own, so you are called a holy people. We are a holy nation, set apart unto God, cleansed by God, washed by God, set apart for his purposes, holy. And then not only are we a chosen race, a royal priesthood, a holy nation, but we are also, the fourth thing it says, a people belonging to God. Literally, a people for gain making, or a people prized by God. That God says, these people are mine. You ever have something that you really like? People say, oh, that's nice. You say, that's mine. You're in the parking lot. You just got a car. You really like it. Someone says, wow, look at those tires. And that is nice. Sweet car. Hey, yeah, that's mine. Mine. Nice, isn't it? That's the way God feels about his people. We are a prized people, a people belonging to God, a people that God looks at and says, they are mine. These are my people. They belong to me. They are my possession, bought at a high price. You say, well, Pastor, I don't see myself as extraordinary. Well, what makes you extraordinary is not simply your uniqueness or your gifts. What makes you extraordinary is who you belong to. Have you ever been to a museum that, there's some museums that have just normal things in there. There's a hat and there's shoes and there's clothes. And you say, well, what's this doing in a museum? But then they say, well, this is Charlie Chaplin's hat. And this is his cane. And when you see it, you're like, whoa, that's Charlie Chaplin's hat. I mean, it's just a hat. But the fact that it belonged to someone that's famous makes it special. We may consider ourselves normal and ordinary and nothing special, but the fact that we belong to God makes you extraordinary because you are people that belongs to the King of Kings and the Lord of Lords. He says, these are my people. I've set my name in them. I've sealed them. They belong to me. So the ordinary becomes extraordinary. He tells us that we are a people that literally
belongs to

0: God in Acts chapter 20, verse 28, he says, be shepherds of the church of God, which he bought with his own blood. In other words, every person that belongs to God, that is part of the true gathering of believers, has been bought with a high price. The price of the shed blood of Jesus Christ. And you are his own.
1: 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And all right, returning now to the message, the power of your identity.
0: You know, I wonder today, as I think about our identity defines our purpose, I just kind of wonder today what kind of identity tag you walk around with. I'm just wondering, as you get up in the morning and get ready for your work, or ready to go to school, or ready for your responsibilities at home, when you look at yourself in the mirror and you think about who you are, what is it that defines your identity? Who is it that you think that you are? Because as a man thinks, Scripture says, so is he. As you think of yourself, so you behave. And some of you get up in the morning and because of life experiences, you look at yourself and you just kind of have the label of rejected. It may have been a nasty divorce in which someone left you for another person that made you feel like maybe they left me because I don't measure up. Maybe they found a better person. Maybe there's something wrong with me. Some of you get up and you have the label of broken. You look at your life and you feel like there's something wrong with me. I'm broken. I'm not functioning well and I need to be fixed. Or you may have the label of unwanted because of the rejection that you have faced in life. Some of you had parents at an early age that through their own issues went through a divorce, but you internalized that as they were leaving me. My dad left me. I wasn't important enough for him to stay around and be in my life, and so you grow up with this sense of I'm unwanted or abandoned. Some of us carry the label of failure. And you have either feel like you've failed at your business or failed at parenting or failed at living the life that you expected or failed at your education or failed at your marriage or failed at upholding a standard that you expected. And so you live with that kind of label on you. And there could be a lot of other labels that you live with. But if I have the label in my life of unwanted, then I live and act like I'm unwanted. Listen, if I have the label of unwanted, then anybody that shows me any kind of attention, I'm starved for that because I feel like I'm unwanted. Who would want me anyways? And so I see this in young ladies all the time who have this sense of I'm unwanted and unworthy, and any man that shows them a little attention, they just are absorbed by that, and sometimes even bad, unhealthy, abusive, critical, demeaning relationships, but they enter in those relationships because they feel like, who would want me anyways? And they put up with a relationship like that and live with the relationship because their identity is, I'm unwanted. Who we are and how we see ourselves determines how we behave and how we make our decisions. These labels are not always visible that we walk around with, but they invisibly affect our identity and who we are and how we live. When we say hi to someone, If I'm living with the identity of rejection, then when we say hi to someone, we immediately start thinking, what do they think about me? Are they accepting me, rejecting me? Do they like me? Do they not like me? Immediately I start thinking that way. Why? Because I'm living with the identity of rejection. When God comes to our life, and this is why it's so important, and God starts to speak into our destiny, God begins to say, in this chapter, God is saying to these people, Peter is saying, I want you to know who you are, because until you know who you are, you will not know how to live. And so instead of rejected, he says, you know, no, you're chosen. You are a chosen generation. And he says, instead of broken, no, no, no, you are a royal priesthood because you belong to me. And you know what? Instead of failure, he says, no, you've been set apart for God's purposes, and he's got a purpose for you. And instead of unwanted, he says, no, you are my possession. You belong to me. And God is covering your bad identity with clothed with a new identity in Jesus Christ. And whatever may have been a part of your past is no longer what determines your future. He's given you a new identity. Oh, you may not feel like you are wanted yet, but as you start washing your mind in who God has made you, in what he said about you, one day you will wake up and you will feel like, hey, I belong to God. God wants me. I belong to him. And you start living that way. Some of you feel like you're a failure and you could never be used of God, but God says, no, you are a royal priesthood. I've called you. You can be used. It takes a while for our new identity to begin to sink in, and so we start living that way. Because identity defines our purpose.
1: 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I'm Wayne Shepherd. We'll see you tomorrow as Mark brings this series to a close with a final installment of The Power of Your Identity. 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
2: Knowing God, Jill Briscoe elaborates on this theme and telling the truth that is happening at 30 minutes past. But first, musical two in a row featuring tracks from the Vocal Union and the next song coming from the One Body Volume 1 album.

0: Today, Joe Briscoe shares with you an invitation to know God and experience an intimate relationship with the Almighty. Now, let's hear from Jill for today's message, Knowing God.
1: If we're going to know God, we've got to be introduced to Him. And He gives us that invitation in the book of Isaiah, chapter 1, verse 18. Come and let's reason together, says the Lord. Though your sins are like scarlet, they shall be as white as snow. They are red like crimson, they shall be as wool. Come, let's reason together. That really means come, let's agree together to do something about this distance that's come between you and me. Because God is speaking to His people. So the first thing that happens is an invitation is issued to these people. And it's up to them whether they receive it or not. This is from the King of Kings through the prophet Isaiah. God is issuing a very, very important invitation. And it's up to each of them individually and collectively as a nation to respond. Introductions initiate relationships. Relationships need nurturing, however. Nurturing takes time and effort. And it's the same with God. And many of us here have been introduced to Him. There has come a time when we have actually met Him. Not that we have shaken His hand, but we have knelt down at His feet, right? And we have said, Jesus, come into my heart. We have said some words that have initiated a relationship. We have been introduced. But how well do we know Him? How well do we really know Him? Knowing God means knowing what He is like, knowing who He is. That in this passage of Scripture in Isaiah 1, we learn, first of all, that God is like a father. Now, we learn that God is like a father because He says in verse 2, I reared children and brought them up, but they've rebelled against me. But it's over in Hosea chapter 11 that we get a little glimpse of the fatherhood of God. Many of the prophets talked about God as a father, about the fatherhood of God, inviting His children to come to Him. When Israel was a child, I loved him. Out of Egypt, I called my son. The more I called Israel, the further they went from me. They sacrificed to Baals, they burned incense to images. It was I who taught Ephraim to walk, taking him by the arms, but they didn't realize. It was I who healed them. I led them with cords of human kindness, with ties of love. I lifted the yoke from their neck and bent down to feed them. You see those images of the father and the child? They're absolutely beautiful. Here we have the picture of a loving father. What is he doing? Well, the Bible says that this loving father is raising and caring for children, that he is bending down to feed them, that he is taking them by the arms and teaching them to walk, that he called them from trouble, from out of Egypt, and he cared for them and he protected them. God is like a loving father. What is God like? He is a loving, loving father. He's also a hurt father, however. And back in Isaiah chapter 1, that we've just read those few verses, we read, I reared children, I brought them up, but they've rebelled against me. And those of us that have reared children and brought them up, if you've ever had the experience of a child who is in rebellion, then you know a little bit of the heart of God. You know a little bit of the heart of God. Because He has a world full of children that He has reared and brought up who have rebelled against Him. And I'm not talking about the world in general. I'm talking about the church. I'm talking about His people. Israel in the Old Testament, Christians in the New Testament. He has taken us by the arms. He's taught us to walk. He's bent down to feed us. He has cared for us. And then he says in Isaiah, the ox knows his master, the donkey his owner's manger, but Israel doesn't know, my people do not understand. He says, I get more respect from my dog and cat than I do from you. I get no respect from my children. No respect at all. What God is saying, that hurts me, especially when you treat me like that continually, when you have no respect for me. You don't call me sir. In fact, you treat me worse than my dog and my cat, my ox and my donkey. And so God is like a father, but he is like a hurt father. He is grieved. He's brokenhearted. but he's a wise father. Now, if you remember, Jesus taught us to say, Abba, Father, to treat God as a wise, loving, heavenly father. And he told parables and stories about God as father, didn't he? And of course, the most famous one, most famous story that he told is about the prodigal son. Prodigal son that said to his father, gimme, gimme, gimme, gimme, and his father gave him, and off he went and took his inheritance before his time and wasted it all with rebellious living and ended up in a pigsty. Remember? Now, the father in the story was wise. Why was the father wise? Because he didn't chase him down the road. Because he didn't go after him. He waited for him. He waited for him. He gave him the dignity of choosing his own actions. He gives us the choice of our actions, but he does not give us the choice of the consequences of them. Yes, you can choose what you want to do, he says, but you cannot choose the consequences of your actions. They're set. And if we rebel and if we do not live as God wants us to live and if we make bad choices, we cannot choose the consequences of them. All of us know this. There are consequences to bad choices. And so he's a wise father. He's wise because he lets us live with the consequences of our actions. He gives us over. In Romans 1, over and over again, it says, God gave them over. God gave them over to their own choices, their own bad choices. That's what a wise father does. It doesn't mean he does not stand on the rooftop in a forgiving mode, waiting for the son to come running down the road. It doesn't mean that as soon as he sees the son coming, he takes off, which the father did in the story, and meets him that last lap of the way, but he waits. He waits till the son says, I'm a fool. I got to go back to the father. I got to get myself right with God. And starts that long, long walk home. Those of you that have read Ruth Graham's book on prodigals will remember the story. And those of you that haven't, do. Put it in your library. Please God, you'll never need it. But it's a great book. Great book for parents who have a Franklin Graham in the family, who have a prodigal. And Ruth's tender wisdom as a parent, Billy's tender wisdom as a parent, is an incredible story. And they let him go. They let him go, but they stood on the rooftop in prayer, and they watched, and they prayed. And one day, Franklin Graham appeared on a long road home, and he said, I'm a fool. I'm sick of being sick of myself. I'm coming home. And that's what wise fathers do. Sometimes he lets us go into the dark tunnel. Sometimes he lets us go or lets the storm envelop us in order to drive us into our Father's arms. And sometimes he allows the storms of life to drive us into the arms of God. He allows us to choose, and then he allows us to endure or to experience the consequences of those choices. And you see, this little girl was looking for a shelter from the wind. This small child needed her father's arms around her. This dependent one knew the reassurance of her father, the sense of his presence. Didn't stop the storm, but it stopped the storm in her heart. And to know I had a place of refuge and hear my father's voice calm me down and fortified me. From this safe vantage point, I could not only face the world and its mess, but take it on. And so we have a loving heavenly father. He's loving, he's hurting, but he's wise. And we are like children. We're rebellious and we're rude, quite honestly. We're just rude. We are rude. And I don't know where respect went for God, but when there is respect for God, there is holy living. When there is respect for God, we mind him. You know, my father raised me in the war, fought for me and England and the world. And after 1945, he rebuilt the business, worked all hours, rebuilt the country with everybody else, to provide for me and educate me. He raised me, he cared for me, he fed me, he bent down to feed me, he took me by the arms. He was a wonderful, wonderful father. The age of 14, however, I began to go absolutely wild as a teenager. I got into the wrong company, and I started going to the park at night where all the kids congregated. just to have fun. I had my feet on the edge of everything that kids can have their feet on the edge of. I wasn't over the line, but I had my toes ready to go. And it was this huge respect that I had for my dad. Even though I wasn't a believer, even though I didn't come from a Christian home, this right fear, I didn't want to dishonor him or hurt him because I loved him. Now, that's the secret of the Christian life, folks. Don't say you love God if you're living like the devil. If you love him, you'll be afraid that what you do will dishonor him and hurt him. And so I learned that God is like a father and we are like children. Secondly, God is like a doctor. Isaiah 1. Our sinful nature, a people loaded with guilt, a brood of evildoers, children given to corruption. This is verse 4. They've forsaken the Lord. They've spurned the Holy One of Israel. They've turned their backs on him. Why should you be beaten anymore? Why do you persist in rebellion? Your whole head is injured. Your whole heart's afflicted. From the sole of your foot to the top of your head, there's no soundness, only wounds and welts and open sores. God is like a doctor. Now, the diagnosis, we've already read it. I've just read it to you. What is the prognosis? Well, why should you be beaten anymore? Why do you persist in rebellion? This is disaster. You can't get cleansed, you can't get bandaged, you can't get soothed with oil. And the whole chapter goes on to say that if you don't get medicine, you're going to die. You're sick. The whole head is sick. The whole heart is faint. The whole heart is faint. And so God is like a doctor. And when we get soul sick, as a believer, he's the divine doctor. He makes the diagnosis, realizes we're pretty beaten up, perhaps with the consequences of bad choices, that as Christians still free to choose, we've made a mess. We haven't got ointment, we haven't got bandages, can't patch things up ourselves, nobody else can do it for us. And the prognosis is, why invite punishment? Will you rebel forever? Disaster in the end, 27 through 31. But it says in the same chapter that the Lord Jehovah is the Redeemer, and the repentant of people of Judea will be redeemed. He refers us. Doctors, good doctors, make referrals. They say, what you need is this. And what is the referral that he makes? To the clinic of the cross, to Dr. Jesus. Redemption alone, the blood of Christ, can heal us. With his stripes, we are healed. And then the third picture is the husband. God is like a husband. Let's read some of these verses. Isaiah 1, 21. See how the faithful city, that's Jerusalem, has become a harlot. That's the problem. Now, it says in another translation, see how Jerusalem, once so faithful, has become a prostitute. In the Old Testament, the picture is of God as the husband and Israel as the wife. In the New Testament, it is Christ as the husband and the church as the bride. It's a picture that God uses because of the word covenant, promise. Promises that are made in the youth of the couple to each other. And God uses this picture over and over again because Israel, his bride, has broken the covenant over and over and over again and has broken the heart of God. There is an agony of unfaithfulness. God is like a faithful husband. There is nothing as painful, I believe, as the rejection of a once loving partner. That is a pain that nothing can touch. Nothing. It's agony. I was talking to someone not long ago and they said, I can hardly breathe. The emotional pain is so intense. And I thought to myself, that's how God feels. It's how he feels. He can hardly breathe because the emotional pain is so intense. God is like a husband. He is faithful. But it's in the book of Hosea that we see the picture, and the whole story of Hosea, of course, so beautifully portrayed back in chapter 3 and 4. And of course, the story in Hosea, if I can just remind you, if you don't know it, is that Hosea is married to a woman who cannot stay in her own bed. She is unfaithful. She commits adultery, and he's the prophet. He's the prophet in town. Doesn't stop Hosea's wife, Gomer. Some people think she was unfaithful before he married her, that she was a prostitute before he married her, and that she had a couple of kids before he married her, because children of unfaithfulness are talked about. When he married her, she had three children with him, and then she began playing up again, playing around. And off she went. And God says in chapter 3, "The Lord said to me," Hosea speaking, "go show your love to your wife again, though she is loved by another and is an adulteress. Love her as the Lord loves the Israelites, though they turn to other gods and love the sacred raisin cakes." So Hosea goes, and by now she has become a slave to the man that she went off with, because he has to buy her, and you only buy slaves. And the price of a slave, the price of a slave is 30 pieces of silver. He pays 15 shekels of silver, not 30, and a homer of barley. In other words, he's probably too poor to pay it all in cash. And so he pays in kind and in cash, and he redeems Gomer. She comes back and he says, "Now, I want you to live with me." And the word is, let's live together, separated for a while. Let's have a period of purification. And I don't want you running around again. And apparently she comes back to him and they begin again. And God uses what has happened in Hosea's life as a picture of what he wants to happen with his people. The faithful husband and the unfaithful wife. What a fantastic, fantastic picture this is.
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1: So what do we have to do? Well, we have to come. And we look now as God offers the renewal of the covenant. He offers in this story of Hosea a new betrothal. Look in verse 14 of chapter 2. "I'm now going to allure her," the unfaithful wife, Israel, the picture of the whole nation having been unfaithful. "I will lead her into the desert. I will speak tenderly to her. There I will give her back her vineyards, make the valley of Achor a door of hope. And there she will sing as in the days of her youth, as in the day she came up out of Egypt." The place of their greatest failure, place of the greatest sin, he opens a door. And you know what the Valley of Achor means? The Vale of Tears. Vale of Tears. "In your Vale of Tears, I'll open a door of hope." And if we know what it is to agree with God about the sin in our lives and the things that have hurt him, as we have treated God with no respect, as we have sinned in whatever way, as we have hurt our father, our husband, as it were, then we can agree that our sins are red like crimson. And even if we have drastically sinned, however guilty we are, whatever we have done, there is a door of hope, a door of hope. It's shaped as a cross, you see. Shaped in the shape of a cross. Come now, let's reason together. Let's agree together that this is a bad scene, says God. "But though your sins be as scarlet, double dyed, they shall be as white as wool." Deal with the guilt, take away the shame. You and I will be together again. We'll start and nurture our relationship together. That's what the invitation is, to wash us. White as snow. White as snow, white as snow, though my sins were as scarlet. Lord, I know that I'm clean and forgiven. Through the power of your blood, through the wonder of your love, through faith in you, I know that I can be white as snow. Now, I remember as a student sitting in my professor's room after I'd come out of hospital, reading my first Christian book. It was called The Calvary Road by Roy Hessian. It's still around. I think Moody put it out. And I had been converted in hospital the previous week, and I was now out of hospital and recuperating and sitting by the little gas fire in this old Cambridge college. It was very glamorous to look at, but thoroughly miserable to live in. Stone walls and big stone slabs, and it was hard to get warm, and I was huddled up. And I opened this book that somebody from InterVarsity had given me called The Calvary Road, and I began to read. And I read very simply what the cross meant. I can't really remember all about it, but I began to cry, great, great tears of sorrow for my sin. And even though I'd said the prayer in hospital, I don't know what happened to me in that room except the overwhelming horror of what I had done to God just overwhelmed me. And there was a little image in the book. It was a man kneeling at the cross, and it said, "Lord, bend this proud and stiff-necked eye. Help me to bend the neck and die, remembering the one who died for me at Calvary," something like that. But it had this man standing straight and then bend this stiff-necked eye, beholding him who died for me on Calvary. And I remember crying and crying and crying, still cry today, because I'll never, ever get over the fact he made me white as snow. White as snow. Though my sins were as scarlet. Lord, I know. Lord, I know that I'm clean, forgiven, through the power of your blood, through the wonder of your love, through faith in you, I know that I can be white as snow. When I get to heaven and I say, "Jesus, do you remember that? For I cannot forget it." He's gonna say, "What? What, Jill? Your sins and iniquities I've forgotten. I will remember no more. And my intent is never to hurt him again. Never, ever, ever to hurt him again. Come now," says God. "Pray with me. Let's reason together," says the Lord. "Though your sins be double dyed, hey, they shall be as white as snow." God is like a father. Climb up into his arms. Lean against his shoulder. This is a grand place to be. Feel the beat of his heart, his broken heart, because he loves you so. And God is like a doctor. He's the only one. Is there a balm in Gilead that heals the sin-sick soul? Yeah. Ask him to heal the hurts of your soul. God is like a husband. He opens a door of hope in the veil of tears.
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0: Men of Praise, starting off that double play with What a Day That Will Be. Also from the a cappella hymn collection, we have the song We Will Glorify. And with that, we have now reached 3 o'clock, time for Turning Point, followed by Insight for Living.
1: 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Are you receiving that strength each day? Today on Turning Point, Dr. David Jeremiah continues his look at securing inner peace in a world of outer conflict. Peace that's given as it's needed each day through the Holy Spirit. To introduce the conclusion of his message, The Strength of the Spirit, here's David.
2: I am sure you've heard people talk about how hard it is to live the Christian life. You know, I often say that the Christian life is not hard. It is not difficult. It's impossible. It's impossible in your own strength. If you try to be a Christian without Christ, if you try to be a Christian without the Holy Spirit, it's an impossible task. And because the Christian life is supernatural, you need the supernatural to make it work. And that's where the Holy Spirit comes in. He is the strength of the Christian life. He is the inner working of your daily walk with the Lord. And the Holy Spirit is there to strengthen you so that when you are weak, even then you are strong. I've learned that lesson not only from the Bible, but from personal experience. The Spirit of God is the strength of God. And that's the subject that is before us in today's program. Also, I want to remind you that the ministry of the Holy Spirit and what it means is in this book that we have written called The Holy Spirit You May Not Know, a 250-page book that completes the trilogy on the Godhead. We now have The God You May Not Know, The Jesus You May Not Know, and this finishes it, The Holy Spirit You May Not Know. We're so excited because this book explains a lot of things that people wonder about. There are more questions about the Holy Spirit than the other members of the Trinity. I just have known that over the years as I've talked to people. In fact, many people who want to be Christians stumble over the truth of the Holy Spirit. We've answered many of the questions and explained the doctrine in many ways in this book, 250 pages in a hardback book. It's yours for the asking. When you send your gift to Turning Point today, send the best gift you can. Do what you believe God wants you to do. And then when you do that, ask for the book and it will be sent to you. This is part two of The Strength of the Spirit. We're talking about how the Spirit of God enables you to do what the Christian life demands. Let's begin part two together. Now, there's much more to glean from this prayer. In verses 16 through 19, we learn about the possibilities of this prayer. Ephesians 3:16 says, "Here's what I pray, that he would grant you, according to the riches of his glory, to be strengthened with might through his Spirit in the inner man." Paul asked God to fill the Ephesians with inward power, with inward strength. All the strong words he uses in verse 16, riches, glory, strengthened, and might. And the word might appears over and over in the New Testament, over 120 times in total. It refers to the power that God gives to his people. God gives might to us through the inner part of our being. I'm so taken by the verse in 2 Corinthians 4:16 that the outward man is wasting away, but the inner man is being renewed day by day. That's true. I don't think anybody has to convince us of that. We know it. We experience, especially the outward man part of it. But the interesting thing is the Bible tells us that while we may be seeming to be weakened in the outward person, we can become strengthened in the inward person. And that's what Paul is praying about. He wants his people, he wants us, to have a strong center so that whatever happens, whatever takes place in our lives, we have this power, this might, this strength that carries us through. One of our friends here at Shadow Mountain is a man named Rob Morgan. He preaches often when I'm not here. And he wrote a book some years ago that became a very special book to me because it was during the early days of my illness, and the book was on strength. The book was called The Strength You Need. I was feeling pretty weak then, and I was looking for strength anywhere I could find it. I remember picking up that book, and Rob had taken all of the passages in the Bible that talk about strength and written a chapter about them. And I was blessed by that book and helped by it. In this book, he said, "We're living in a difficult age, and events on the world stage are disconcerting. In times like these, we need to be stronger, stronger as husbands. We need to be stronger wives, stronger people. We need stronger children, stronger families, stronger churches, stronger determination to tackle each day for good and for God." And he said, "If you're like me, you want stronger faith, stronger peace, stronger joy, and more stamina to do the work the Lord assigns each day." And I kept saying to myself, "Amen, that's what I want. I want to be strong in my spirit. I want to be able to have the resilience and the strength and the stamina to face challenges that come my way, no matter what they may be. Not because I'm strong, but because there's a strength in me that is greater than me." The Bible says God has not given us a spirit of fear, but of power and of love and of a sound mind. And when you're strengthened by the Holy Spirit, Paul says three things will happen in your life. These are things we may not think about, but Paul wants us to know that when, first of all, we are strengthened in the Spirit, we sense the presence of God in our life. Now, this is a little bit delicate, but let me see if I can help us grab hold of it. He says that Christ may dwell in your hearts through faith, verse 17. The Bible says that Christ comes to live within our hearts when we become Christians. And Paul is writing this to Christian people, and he's praying that Christ might dwell in their hearts. There must be a difference between dwelling and living, and there is. The word dwell there means to be at home. Paul says, "My prayer for you is that Christ may be at home in your heart." Have you ever been in a place where you were in the house, but you weren't at home in the house? Maybe they talked to you as close to the door as possible so that as fast as you came in, you will leave. You do not feel welcome. You do not feel at home. The Bible says that God's prayer for us is that Jesus Christ might live in our hearts and be at home there, that he might dwell there, that he might be comfortable there. Is Christ comfortable in your heart? Are you comfortable with Christ in your heart? It's interesting to think about that in terms of the scripture that we have here from Paul. John 14:23 says, "If anyone loves me, he will keep my word, and the Father will love him, and we will come to him and make our home with him." That's what Almighty God wants. Paul is praying for the believers in Ephesus to experience this. Christ wants not just to be a resident in your life, not just your ticket to heaven. He wants you to be comfortable with him. He wants him to be a part of your daily existence. I don't know if this happens to you, but for me, when I wake up in the morning, the first thing I think about when I wake up is the Lord. And I pray and I talk to him even before I'm totally awake. And many days, the last thing that I think about before I go to sleep is the Lord and what he's done and what he's working in my life. He wants you to be in that vein. He wants the Holy Spirit to bring Jesus Christ into your life, and that he would not just be a resident, but he'd be the president and he'd be at home there. So here's a question to ask yourself. Is Christ at home in your heart? I'm not asking you if he's in your heart, because most of you already, you've taken Jesus into your heart. But have you made him comfortable? And I don't need to go into all the details of the things that can make Jesus uncomfortable, but you know what I'm talking about. Give him a place of honor and comfort in your heart. He says, when you have this inner strength in the Holy Spirit in your heart, first of all, Christ will be at home in your heart. And then secondly, he says, you will be able to comprehend the love that Christ has for you. Verse 17, that you, being rooted and grounded in love, may be able to comprehend with all the saints what is the width and length and depth and height, to know the love of Christ which passes knowledge. I don't know if you can get your arms around this. What an incredible thing it is to know that somebody loves you. And what a wonderful thing to know that God has you as the object of his love. I know that we know God loves us. We read that. But just think about that for a moment. You are loved by the creator of the universe. He loves you. And Paul wants us to understand that with such desire that he actually gives us the four dimensions of God's love. I don't know if you've ever noticed this before, the width and length and depth and height of his love. Now, I've read a lot of sermons on these. A lot of pastors have taken these four things and created some fanciful sermons. I don't have one of those for you today, but I want to illustrate it for you by taking you to John 3:16. You don't have to turn to it because you all know it. For God so loved the world that he gave his only begotten Son, that whosoever believeth in him should not perish, but have everlasting life. Now let's look at that verse in terms of the dimensions of the love of God. For God so loved the world. That's the width of God's love. How wide is his love? It's as wide as the world. And anybody teaches you any different than that, they're not teaching the gospel. God loves the whole world. He loves everyone in the world. For God so loved the world. That's the width of his love, of the love of God. For God so loved the world. That's the width of God's love. How wide is his love? It's as wide as the world. And anybody teaches you any different than that, they're not teaching the gospel. God loves the whole world. He loves everyone in the world. For God so loved the world. That's the width of his love. That he gave his only begotten Son.

That's the depth of God's love. God loves us so much that he doesn't want us to go into the depth of the earth in hell. He wants to save us from that, and his love reaches to the very depth of life. And his love is also a love that has height to it. He loves us so much that we might have eternal life. Every time you read John 3:16, just remember John 3:16 is the four dimensions of God's love. I remember reading that many atrocities were committed during the period of history known as the Spanish Inquisition. I once read a story about a Spanish prisoner whose bones were discovered when soldiers opened up one of the underground dungeons used by the leaders of the Inquisition. What they found was that flesh and clothing had long since dissolved, but the soldiers found the remnants of bones chained to a wall. And that wasn't all they found. On the wall of that prison, cut into the rock with a sharp piece of metal, was a cross. And above the cross in Spanish was the word height. And below the cross was the word depth. And one arm was length and the other arm was breadth. So not only does John 3:16 teach us the four dimensions of God's love, but so does the cross. I'm sure you have noticed in recent days how many people on business and talk shows are wearing crosses. Everybody wears a cross. But you have to wonder, do they understand that that cross is a symbol of the four dimensions of God's love? He came down to us and reached out to us that we might not go down, but that we might go up to be with him. That's what the scripture says. Love that passes, the Bible says, all understanding. That's what you call an oxymoron. How can love be understood if it passes understanding? Well, the point is that we can't know this love by human knowledge. We can only know this love through the Holy Spirit who is in our heart. Remember, Paul was praying this prayer at a very certain time. I think this is instructive because when we read this prayer in Ephesians, it's right in the context of the anger that was being expressed by the Jews toward the Gentiles and the Gentiles toward the Jews. And Paul was trying to help them understand that God has enough love to bring these two entities together in one thing called the church. The love of God inspires us to go into the worst parts of town and minister to the down and outers. And we can't do that on our own strength, but when we have the Holy Spirit in our lives, when the Holy Spirit is filling us and giving us strength, then we can do what we would not otherwise be able to do. And we can be emissaries of the love of Christ. We should love others in the same way that God loves us. We should reach into the reservoir of God's love for us, and out of that reservoir, we should find a way to love other people. Then, not only is it true, when the Holy Spirit strengthens you, you will sense Christ's presence in your life. And the Holy Spirit will strengthen you so that you can comprehend God's love in your life. But when the Holy Spirit strengthens you, you will be filled with the fullness of God. 3:19 Ephesians, that you may be filled with the fullness of God. These progressions come in the right order. The inner strength of the Holy Spirit leads us to the indwelling of Christ. The indwelling of Christ leads us to the knowledge of God's love for us. And now his abundant love leads us to experience the fullness of God's presence within us. I know over the years when you read about being filled with the Spirit, it sends questions running through your mind. I told you earlier, it doesn't mean filled up like filled up to your knees or your shoulders. It means to be controlled by. When some people read this, they don't understand it because it doesn't mean what it normally would mean in English. It means to be filled by, to be controlled by. When you're filled with God, you're controlled by God. Look at the illustration Paul used later in his book. He said, we aren't to be drunk with wine, but to be filled with the Spirit. In the same way that a person is controlled by inebriation, the Bible says we're to be controlled by the Spirit of God. We're to be controlled by God. He was telling us that when we are allowing the Spirit of God to live his life in us, when we acknowledge that he is there for us, the one thing that will happen is we'll begin to learn what it means for God to control our life. Do you ask God about stuff? You ever see somebody in need and you say, God, should I help this person? Do you think God will answer you? Not out loud, but in your heart, in your spirit, he will. Do you ever do things that you do
And people

0: question it. What are you doing that for? Did you ever say, because God told me to? And they look at you like you're some weird person. God talks to you. Yes, if you're controlled by God, you have the impressions and the sense in your heart that what you're doing is a God thing. And he gives you great joy to do that, even when some people may not understand it. I told you once before that one of the things I did during Christmas, and I've continued to do it, is to carry a little extra cash around. And when you see somebody that you'd like to bless, just to bless them. And it's so interesting. Donna could tell you, we've had so many interesting stories. When you do that, people don't want to take it. I can't take that. What's that for? And you know what I tell them? God told me to do this. Oh, okay. And then they say thank you and put it in their pocket. Listen to me. God wants to tell us what to do and help us do it. He wants to be in control of our lives. And that sometimes seems so out of perspective for most people. God wants to control my life? Absolutely. When you let the Holy Spirit have his way in your heart, God will control your life. And the possibilities of that are overwhelming. As we bring Ephesians 3 to a close, I want to highlight the potential of Paul's prayer. In verse 20, he says, "Now to him who is able to do exceedingly abundantly above all that we ask or think, according to the power that works in us." You know how much God wants to do this for you? Do you know how much he wants to help you? Let me show you the pregnancy of this verse. This verse tells us that God is so anxious to help you, you can't understand this verse unless you take it apart and put it back together. I have told people it may be the most pregnant verse in the Bible. Here's what he says. He wants to do exceedingly abundantly above all that you could ever ask or think. He wants to do exceedingly. What does that mean? Only eternity will reveal how God has answered all of our prayers. We thought he'd ignored them, but when we look back, we realize he not only answered them, he answered them exceedingly. And he wants to do it abundantly. He doesn't want to just make minor improvements. He wants to overrule our plans and give them a magnificence worthy of himself. He wants to give us exceedingly abundantly. And then the Bible says he wants to give us exceedingly abundantly above. He's able to do exceedingly more. God can take what we ask and enlarge it. He can take our thoughts and go beyond them. We can only see the here and now. God sees the then and there. And then he's able to do exceedingly abundantly above all. He's not restricted to just one request. He can do all requests. He's able to do exceedingly abundantly above all that we ask. What are we asking for? The Bible says we have not because we ask not. The Bible says if we ask, God will hear us. Maybe it's the peace in the midst of the storm. Maybe it's salvation of a loved one. Maybe it's help in an emergency. Maybe it's guidance in a direction. Maybe it's victory over sin. No matter what we might ask, God is able to do it. He's able to do exceedingly, abundantly, above all that we ask. And here's the one that is really hard to comprehend. Or think. God is able to do exceedingly abundantly above all that we ask or even think. We have thoughts we never express. We have yearnings that we would like to ask God about, but we're afraid to. Maybe that's too much to ask God for this. And we have longings that are so intangible we can barely put them into our own words. God is able to do everything that I have said, even to the things that you think when you pray. God reads these thoughts and he's able to accomplish what is beyond our imagination. This is the potential of Paul's prayer. That's the application of his prayer to your life and mine. Right now, today, if we will put our life in his hands, he can do everything he promised. How much is that, Pastor? It's exceedingly abundantly above all that you can ask or think. What a wonderful guarantee that is from the God of heaven. And that's why at the end of this, there's a benediction. To him be glory in the church by Jesus Christ to all generations forever and ever. What a great God we have. He's given us all these promises and he's given us the Holy Spirit to give us the strength to grab hold of these promises and put them into action. This is a lifetime experience for us. We grow in this every year as we trust the Lord. But what a wonderful thing it is to know you're not alone. You're not trying to get through all of this in your own strength. You have a God who cares about you. You have a God who knows what's going on in your life. And you know how much He loves you? He loves you exceedingly, abundantly, above all that you can ask or even think. But you have to be willing to accept it. You have to be willing to respond to it. I'm going to wrap this up today with a brief story from history. In the list of American presidents, there's one man who appears twice beside our current president. His name is Grover Cleveland, and he occupies the 22nd and the 24th places in the roll call of presidents. He dedicated the Statue of Liberty in New York Harbor, and he was the only president to marry while he was in the White House. He was 49 at the time, and his bride, Frances, was 21. And it was a romance that captivated the nation. Grover Cleveland was a Presbyterian preacher's son, well-trained in Christian truth, and in the midst of national turmoil and a personal health crisis, he actually endured surgery on a friend's yacht so that no one would know he was having surgery. He kept working late into the night as soon as he returned recovery. Historians tell us of his integrity and his courage and his common sense. His dying words summed up his life. Here they are. I have tried so hard to do right. Above his bed hung his life's motto from Deuteronomy 33:25, which captures what we've been talking about today. Here's that verse. As thy days, so shall thy strength be. Grover Cleveland said, if I have any coat of arms, that's it. As your days, so shall your strength be. That means every day you get up and you ask God for strength for that day. And then the next day you do the same thing. You don't get to have 4 or 5 days at a time. It's one day at a time. As your day, here's the strength for that day. And that's the way you live this life that Paul is talking about in Ephesians 3. You access the strength of the Spirit of God every day. Every day you say, Lord God, here's this day you've given me. Now give me the strength to do what I need to do today to bring honor and glory to your name and to bring wholeness to my life. God is able to do that. How do I know that? He told me so in this book. He told me he's able to do that for you and for me. We don't have to live normal Christian lives. We can live supernormal Christian lives in the power of the Holy Spirit if we'll give him a chance to let that happen. Amen. And we've been talking about this over these weeks, and the filling of the Spirit is the giving of control of your life to the Spirit of God and letting him be the one who makes the decisions, and you counsel with him and he tells you what to do and you do it. And when you do that, you begin to live at a different level than you've ever lived in before. And you sense as you look back over things that have happened, how did that happen? How did that take place? That had to have been a God thing. That's what the Spirit of God does. And I hope you've gained some of that from these last 2 days of discussing the strength of the Spirit. Tomorrow, as I mentioned to you the other day, we're going to talk about the best evidence for the Spirit. Over the years, I've heard a lot of people talk about how you can know if somebody's filled with the Spirit, and they have a lot of different ways they have concocted, but they're not from the Scripture. The Scripture tells us that the Spirit of God is evidenced in certain ways. We'll find out about it tomorrow. Be sure and join us then. See you next time.
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0: Kept Us Weighing Three, that is the song we just enjoyed from the Cavalry's Love compilation album. And with that, we're at 3:30, time for a follow-on lesson in Insight for Living, Strength and Dignity on Parade. 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
1: The first of the queen-like qualities I want to emphasize is what I find in Esther. A grace-filled charm and elegance. Here was a woman of great grace. Though she came to the harem somewhat reluctantly, she did not come with a sour attitude. I'm convinced she sensed God's hand in it.
2: As a woman of strength and dignity, Esther has become a model for the ages. And rightfully so. She not only demonstrated integrity, but her courage would alter history forever. Today on Insight for Living, Chuck Swindoll continues his study of her life story. Chuck set the scene yesterday. Esther is in her late teens, perhaps her early 20s, when we find her in the powder room of the palace. She's there with other contestants who are putting on their makeup for the Miss Persia pageant. With this imagery in mind, let's pick up in Esther chapter 2.
1: The Bible is replete with examples of the significance and the strength, the power God has given the woman. Look at Proverbs 11:16. A gracious woman attains honor. Violent men attain riches. Isn't that interesting? There is something about the grace and, as I shall say later, the charm of a woman that brings her a place of honor that we men would love to have but cannot attain. Look at 12:4. An excellent wife is the crown of her husband. She is the final jewel. She is the uppermost crown. She gives him a place of significance, personally and publicly. Look at 18:22. He who finds a wife finds a good thing and obtains favor from the Lord. And 19:14, same book, next chapter. House and wealth are an inheritance from fathers, but a prudent wife is from the Lord. You have a wife who leads the family with good, reasonable sense that is in her realm of leadership. Do you have one who gives you prudent counsel? You have been given that person from the Lord. I wonder when the last time was you told her that. That she comes to you as his gift. Best of all pieces of literature on the woman is chapter 31, Proverbs. It's the classic section, in my opinion, of anything I have ever read for upholding the dignity and honor of the woman. 31:10, an excellent wife. The old version reads, a virtuous woman who can find. Her worth is far above jewels. And then he begins, after that opening, to describe the worth of the woman. She has a husband who trusts in her. Why, of course. He will have no lack of gain. She does him good and not evil all the days of her life. And then it describes her diligence as she carries out her responsibility. Verse 21, she's not afraid of the snow for her household. She's prepared for it. 25, my wife's favorite verse. Strength and dignity are her clothing. And she smiles at the future. There is a strength of character and there is a sense of dignity about the godly woman that cannot be found even among godly men. We're looking into the life of an Old Testament woman named Esther as we study this wonderful biography. I'd like to have you turn back to the second chapter. The land is Persia. The place is Susa, or as it's otherwise called, Shushan, the capital of Persia. The king is Ahasuerus, otherwise known as Xerxes. His wife, Vashti, has been demoted from the throne for reasons we'll not get back into, but we covered that last time. She is a forgotten soul, never to be mentioned again. He comes back from war, and he's lonely and in need of the affection and care and enjoyment and pleasure of a wife. His counselors say, here is a unique way to do it. Let's find every possible available beautiful young woman in the kingdom, in all the provinces, and let's bring her here and let you take your choice, and she will become the queen. Notice in reading chapter 2 of Esther, verse 3, the development of the story. Let the king appoint overseers in all the provinces of his kingdom, that they may gather every beautiful young virgin to Susa, the capital, to the harem, into the custody of Haggai, the king's eunuch, who was in charge of the women, and let their cosmetics be given them. It's plain and simple, a beauty contest. And the women come from all the provinces. The plan was that the finalist would be given an opportunity literally to have an audience with the king. They would spend a night with the king. They would bring with them all their elegance and charm and seduction and beauty that they could possibly muster in a year's time. And he would make his choice once he has been with these women. Out of the midst of all of this, Esther comes on the scene. Now, you might think, as you hear the story, with the basis being perhaps the Rose Bowl Queen we're familiar with, or Miss America, or Mrs. America, you might think women from all over the kingdom clamored for an opportunity to be a part. I rather suspect they did, except for one. Look at verse 5. There was a Jew in Susa, the capital, whose name was Mordecai. Verse 7. And he was bringing up Hadassah. That's a Jewish word that means myrtle, as in the plant. That is Esther. That's a Persian name meaning star, as in the star of the heavens. She was given that name later in her adult life. He was bringing up Esther, his uncle's daughter, for she had neither father nor mother. Now the young lady was beautiful of form and face, and when her father and her mother died, Mordecai took her as his own daughter. What you don't read, but you have to see between the lines, is that she is in the minority. She is living as a captive in a foreign land. Her home is Jerusalem, that is her people's home, the land of Palestine. And because of the turning and twisting of historical events, her people have been brought in exile to Persia. So she's living a life, rather obscurely, in the home of Mordecai. I'm sure it was a sheltered home, a monotheistic home, a home of great care and concern for character and for deep beauty. On top of all this, she had a physical beauty that attracted people to her. Verse 8, it came about when the command and decree of the king were heard, and many young ladies were gathered to Susa, the capital, into the custody of Haggai. Now read carefully, that Esther was taken to the king's palace into the custody of Haggai, who was in charge of the women. I don't know if there was coercion. We're not told that that she was forced to go, but I think it would be fair to say there was reluctance. I mean, just stop and think. Why would a young Jewish woman want to get involved in a plan that would involve time with a heathen king and the possibility of intermarriage outside her race? Why would Mordecai ever give his permission for such? Now, I think it's safe to say she went reluctantly. And by the way, isn't it refreshing to find a little reluctance in a beautiful woman? Isn't it a delight to come across a young woman who has been beautiful, especially so in her growing up years, so that when she comes to full bloom, we say, in her young adult years, that she's still surprised that you find her attractive? Isn't it delightful to observe true beauty, which carries with it a modesty and a reluctance to compete for honors physically. I see that in Esther, and I'm impressed by it. I mean, it doesn't take much imagination to realize that there was a competitive spirit in the harem. I mean, harems are not places where great character is cultivated. Can you imagine the scene of dozens of finalists as they make their way to this harem to have their place in the sun? I mean, can you imagine how tough it would be to maintain your spiritual equilibrium when everything in the scene around you is emphasizing the physical beauty of your body and that of all the other women in the harem? Before I read James Hastings' colorful comments about that very subject, let me read from the scriptures. I want you to see Esther in true beauty. You'll love her all the more. Verse 9, the young lady pleased him, that is, Haggai, the one in whose custody she was placed. The young lady pleased Haggai and found favor with him. So he, watch closely, quickly, watch the verbs. He quickly provided her with her cosmetics and food, gave her 7 choice maids from the king's palace, transferred her and her maids to the best place in the harem. I'll tell you, you've heard the old song, whatever Lola wants, Lola gets. Believe me, whatever Esther wanted, Esther could get, because she not only won the favor of those who'd found her, discovered her, she has now won the favor of Haggai, who is the key to getting into the king's palace. And he says, whatever you want, you can have. Think of that. But none of it goes to her head. James Hastings, an old writer who does a great work on this biography, writes these things. The beauty of Esther's character is this: she was not spoiled by her great elevation. A weaker person would have been dizzy with selfish elation. The orphan girl who had grown up into beauty under the care of Mordecai was suddenly lifted from sheltered obscurity into the fierce light that beats upon a throne. The splendor of her career is seen in this very fact, that she does not succumb to the luxury of her surroundings. The royal harem among the lily beds of Shushan is like a palace in the land of the lotus eaters, where it is always afternoon. And its inmates, in their dreamy indolence, are tempted to forget all obligations and interest in securing every comfort wealth can lavish upon them. Of course, Hastings calls this scene of the harem a hothouse of narcotics. I mean, this is the place to get high on seduction, cultivating the ability to put your charm to use to get what you want, namely the highest office a woman could hold in the kingdom. Turn it on. And here's how. Available to this woman was all the jewelry, all the perfume, all the cosmetics, all the clothing that would be needed to make her physically attractive to the lonely king. Now, what we are about to read in the verses that follow, 9 through 17, are what I want to suggest are 6 queen-like character traits, not limited to Esther, but available even in our generation. I want to say something rather candidly that I hadn't planned to say, but I think it perhaps will add emphasis to these qualities. These are the kind of things, dads, that are to be passed on to daughters. And it is never too late. Last evening, I realized at the end of my study that I hadn't talked to one of our daughters about this particular subject. And so Colleen and I planned supper together, and while we were eating, I had typed up the list that I'm going to share with you today. And I slid it across the table at the little restaurant where we were, and I said, "Honey, I want you to read these things." And in the note, I suggested that she spend the next 2 weeks committing them to memory. Here is a beautiful 22-year-old woman who has available to her what any other young woman in Southern California has available to her. In my daughter's case, she also happens to have a father, as I'm sure in your daughter's case, who wants only the best for her. Unless she becomes streetwise in knowing how to use her body to get what she wants, I much prefer that she use these character qualities to get what God wants for her. Without trying to sound over pious, you know me better than that, I hope. We embraced, and with some tears, we said goodbye, and I left her with this little envelope I want her to read. It's with the same sense of care that I share these things with you today, because I personally believe they are as needed as ever, perhaps more so in our seductive environment in the latter part of the 20th century. So if I may have the ladies' attention for a while, and I'm sure when I say that, there isn't a man that won't be listening in, I'd like to say some things for you. And having said what I've said regarding my position on your worth and your significance, I hope you are free of any defensiveness, because I have only your good at heart. I'd love to know that out of this message come numerous godly lives on the part of our women. And it is never too late to do what is right, no matter what your background may be. Let me give them to you in a fashion simply that will seem rather pedantic, but it'll help get the point across. You may want to make notes of them. Number one, a grace-filled charm and elegance. Verse 9. The first of the queen-like qualities I want to emphasize is what I find in Esther, a grace-filled charm and elegance. Will you observe again, verse 9, the young lady pleased him and found favor with him. The original says, get this, she lifted up grace before his face. Beautiful expression. Here was a woman of great grace. Though she came to the harem somewhat reluctantly, she did not come with a sour attitude. I'm convinced she sensed God's hand in it. Why else would she have been there? God has a right to bend whatever rules and to shape whatever size he wishes history to fall into. And she found herself unable to say no. She was commanded to go, and so she came and lifted up grace before the face of Haggai. So gracious was she that he, notice again, verse 9, quickly provided her with all that she needed and then some. Talk about being pampered and indulged. There was every emphasis you could imagine on the cultivating the alluring, on the sensual techniques of lovemaking, of winning the heart of a lonely king. How charming this woman was. She lifted up grace before the face of this man. Second, will you note an unusual restraint and control? Another queen-like quality of this woman, an unusual restraint and control. Verse 10, Esther did not make known her people or her kindred. In other words, she told no one she was Jewish. Why? Because Mordecai had instructed her that she should not make them known. None of the heady Himalayan heights of the harem caused her to break her covenant with Mordecai. Ladies, let me say that God has given you an air of mystery. He's not given men the same. We are a pretty predictable bunch. Women, how often I have heard your husbands say, I just don't know how to figure her out. I just don't understand. For example, the woman will say, what I need is a good cry. My friend, in all of my life, I have never known a good cry. My wife knows them. Your wife knows them. Your daughter knows them. How, after a cry, one feels better, I am still trying to figure out. Here's my whole point. There is an air of mystery about you, an unpredictability that we find intriguing. Your ability to restrain yourself only heightens the mystery, especially as it relates to verbal restraint. It is interesting that Esther knew more than she told. Esther kept secret many things she never shared. Ladies, you're not alone in this, but you know if it is your weakness, verbal restraint can easily become a forgotten virtue. In other words, don't talk so much. And you will discover that there will be about you an unusual restraint and control that will work in your favor, not against you. Learn to keep secrets. Learn to keep confidences, especially the secrets of your husband. And if you are not married, the secrets of your friends. I suppose I don't appreciate anything more in a woman than I do the ability to keep a secret. Keep the confidences that are placed on you. An unusual restraint and control. It's a queen-like character. Number three, a continual teachable spirit. Verse 10 and verse 20. Listen to the words at the end of verse 10. Mordecai had instructed her she should not make them known. Verse 20. Esther had not yet made known her kindred or her people. She's now the queen by the time we get to verse 20. Even as Mordecai had commanded her, she is still teachable. Even becoming a finalist didn't cause her to flaunt her independence or becoming the queen. Isn't it lovely to come across great, dignified, well-traveled, wise women who still listen and are still willing to learn from whomever? Some of you are wonderfully gifted teachers. You have the ability to stand before a group and to open the scriptures or to open the subject of your field and hold an audience in rapt attention. Others of you have distinguished yourself in public service. You have served some prestigious roles and offices in the community. A few of you are well-traveled and you have sat in exclusive circles and you could drop the names of powerful men and women who know you personally. May I ask, has that changed your teachability? Do you now see yourself as the consummate authority, or has it simply made you aware of how vast your ignorance really is? I hope the latter. Someone has said education is going from an unconscious to conscious awareness of one's ignorance. I think that's true. You have no corner on wisdom. All the name dropping in the world does not heighten the significance of your character. If anything, it reduces it. Your need now more than ever, acute need, is to learn and to be teachable. Learning from your children, learning from friends, learning even from your enemies. How beautiful it is to find a teachable spirit in a significant woman. Number four, an unselfish modesty and authenticity. This woman cannot be more than 20, 25 years old. This is a chance of a lifetime for her to have whatever she wishes. And she just simply stands on her own character and the advice of the man who knew what seemed to be best. There's a real unselfish modesty, a withdrawal from extravagance and authenticity.
2: 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I'm Bill Meyer. 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
1: We've already uncovered so much this morning in terms of biblical truth, and now we're going to praise our Lord for an hour before we head back to God's Word. So, in this next worship hour, if you want to take part, if you want to let me know which songs bless you and which songs you would like to hear in the future, then you can always hit me up with a WhatsApp on +27 72 641 4475. First artist up, Amanda Lindsay Cook, House on a Hill.

17 minutes have gone in this hour, and still to feature in your next 43 minutes, we'll be praising the Lord from the heart. Also a bit of encouragement in Fresh with Bernie Diamond. Right now, let's head back to the music. Brian Felton singing Because He Loved Me.

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1: Time is now 4:30 and we'll continue with more music. Terig McAlmon singing Wonderful Peace. Also the Praise Band, Refresh My Heart, and then Villa Hubert, Hold On to Your Faith.

0: Now, we each tend to have a somewhat malleable relationship with the notion of justice. When we're on the receiving end of an injustice, man, we want justice done. But what about when others suffer an injustice? Then, how much do we really care? Hi, I'm Bernie Diamond, and welcome again to Fresh. Many global industries, from fast fashion to electronics, are linked to forced labour, child exploitation, and trafficking. If we truly care about justice for others, then it's not only about avoiding their products, but actively advocating for change, writing to companies, supporting ethical brands, raising awareness. The challenge is immense, overwhelming, inconvenient, costly. Choosing justice for those people means paying more, changing habits, risking backlash from those who prefer comfort over confrontation. As you ponder that, drink this in, Isaiah chapter 1, verse 17. Learn to do good. Treat people fairly. Punish those who hurt others. Speak up for the widows and the orphans. Argue their cases for them in court. German pastor Dietrich Bonhoeffer, who courageously opposed Hitler, paying with his life, once said this: "Your yes to God requires your no to all injustice, to all evil, to all lies, to all oppression and violation of the weak and the poor." Thinking about that from your position of relative safety and privilege, what do you do, really? Because that sort of justice costs more than money. It costs comfort. But seriously, isn't this the price of walking in step with God's heart? Perhaps it's time for us to value justice for others as highly as we do for ourselves. Speak up for the widows and orphans. Argue their cases for them in court, because that's God's word, fresh for you today. Confronting, but powerful. Now just imagine the power that would be unleashed in your life if you allowed Him to speak His word into your heart every day.
1: Thank you, as always, Bernie Diamond, for encouraging us day by day. 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Susan Ashton is our next artist. A rose is a rose.

0: Jesus is right here next to you, giving you the strength to overcome tribulations. 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
1: Time is 5 o'clock, and we'll continue with more teaching and preaching right now with Tammy and Carol once again leading us in another great discussion in Women of Hope. 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
2: Ugh, I am so angry. You wouldn't believe what happened to me.
3: Well, what did happen to you?
2: Okay, so last week, I shared a secret with my sister, and it was something I had never told anyone before. Well, she's my sister, right? So I thought that I could trust her not to tell anyone. But no, the next thing I know, everyone I've talked to since last week seems to know all about it. How could she do that to me? Oh, I'm so angry.
3: Well, I can see why that would hurt you. But you really need to work on letting it go. It's not worth staying upset about, is it?
2: What? How can I just let it go? That would be so unfair.
3: But being angry will only make you feel worse. And she's probably not going to care about it anyway.
2: Well, I don't care. I'm mad, and I'm gonna stay mad.
3: Okay.

0: Welcome to Women of Hope. Have you ever felt like that?
1: Oh, I certainly have, Carol. And sometimes I'm the one who hurts someone else, and that's a bad feeling too.
0: When we live and work with other people, there will always be times when we upset each other. Have you ever been hurt by someone close to you?
1: Or found that you have really upset someone else?
0: Sometimes I think it's the people we love most who we hurt the most, and they hurt us. I suppose it's because we really care about those relationships, and we feel so upset when something goes wrong. Today, we're talking about how to deal with those things that come between friends and families. Our friend Fran is with us again today. She's a counselor, and she may be able to help us think about all of this. Welcome, Fran.
2: Thanks, Carol. Hi, Tammy, and hello to you too. It's nice to be with you again. This problem is something we all have to deal with. People hurt each other all the time, whether they mean to or not. In my work as a counsellor, it's one of the biggest issues, and I often talk with people who are angry, people who feel guilty, and these feelings are making them sick and breaking up their relationships.
1: What do you mean by making them sick?
2: I mean that they can become physically sick, or mentally and emotionally sick, and especially if it becomes a big thing in their minds and they go on brooding on it and thinking about it all the time.
1: So, what should we do when there's a hurt in a relationship?
2: Well, sometimes you just need to stop and think about it, rather than say those angry words. Think, have you understood them correctly? Or could they have meant something a bit different from what you thought? Are you extra sensitive right now and maybe feel offended when you don't need to? Are they under pressure and not thinking about their words? Sometimes you just need to let it pass. Other times you need to have a talk soon and make sure you really understand each other. It might just be a misunderstanding.
0: You know, I think that's the kind of thing that often happens early in a marriage.
2: I agree. You come from different backgrounds and it's easy to say the wrong thing without meaning any harm. Couples need to talk quickly about these things. I remember my husband used to feel upset if the house was not really tidy when he came home from work, because his mother always did that. So he thought I didn't care about looking after my family. But my mother thought it was more important to play with the children and make sure they were happy. So I didn't think a few toys on the floor mattered, or dinner being a bit late. Well, we just needed to talk about what we were thinking and feeling. And then, well, we understood each other better.
0: I suppose those little things are easy enough to fix if you really want to.
2: Yes, but often we prefer to stay angry and feel we are in the right, rather than talking openly and understanding each other. Then we may have to say sorry too.
1: It's hard to say sorry, isn't it?
2: Why do you think it's hard?
1: Well, I know for me, maybe pride. Or, I can be afraid of opening myself up when I admit my mistake. They might bring it up against me in the future. Sometimes, I'm so concerned with my feelings, I don't want to listen to theirs.
2: But what happens when you do say sorry? Usually, a sincere apology is enough, and they forgive you. And isn't it such a good feeling when you are forgiven? Much better than feeling guilty and afraid.

0: Here on Women of Hope, we're talking with Fran about forgiving each other.
1: I just remembered something else from when I was first married. I used to make up all sorts of excuses if I made a mistake or forgot to do something that was my job. One day, my husband said gently, "You could just say sorry, you know." And I thought, of course. He's not my enemy. He's not even my boss. He'll forgive me. And that made a big difference to me.
0: But what about when you are in the right and someone has done something really wrong against you? That can be very hard to forgive and to let go.
1: Why do you think it's so hard to forgive, Carol?
0: Well, if I'm in the right, I feel better than you. And sometimes I just feel too hurt to think about forgiving. But if someone has done something really wrong, then it feels kind of unjust to forgive them. It's like I'm saying that it wasn't really wrong when it was.
1: Yes, I know what you mean. And if it wasn't really wrong, they wouldn't need forgiveness. Forgiveness is not saying it didn't matter or making excuses for them. It's saying that was wrong. It did a lot of harm. But I'm not going to insist that you must continue to suffer for what you did.
0: You know, that's what happens when we forgive our children.
1: And it's what God does when He forgives us. You could put it like this. Forgiveness is giving up my right to revenge so that we can have a chance of being friends again. That means I need to see the ways I'm punishing this person.
2: What do you mean about punishing them?
1: If I'm angry at my friend, I may be cold to her or not talk or spread gossip about her or avoid her. If I'm angry with my son, I might burn his dinner or just forget his birthday.
0: I see what you mean. I can show my anger by my actions, what I do or I don't do.
1: I think there's another reason forgiveness is hard. I like to be in the right. If I forgive, it might make me notice that I need forgiveness too. And perhaps I'm more like this sinner than I like to admit.
2: If I forgive someone, does that mean we'll be friends again?
1: It might, but that depends on other things. Like, are they willing to say sorry? Are they continuing to do the same thing? You can forgive a person, but still know that they are not safe to be around. If someone hurts you or your children, you can decide not to hate them. But you don't...
2: Friends again?
1: It might, but that depends on other things. Like, are they willing to say sorry? Are they continuing to do the same thing? You can forgive a person, but still know that they are not safe to be around. If someone hurts you or your children, you can decide not to hate them. But you don't have to keep putting yourself or your children in danger.

0: But when you choose to forgive, you can decide to stop going over and over it in your mind. And after a while, the memories lose their power to hurt you so much. You can remember that God is the best judge. He knows all about what happened, so you can leave it to His justice. I found something that helps me to forgive. I begin to pray for the person who has hurt me, even if I don't feel like it. That means I ask God to bless them and teach them what they need to learn. And I find that sets me free to live my life without the bitterness and hatred. Hatred hurts you and your family more than it hurts the person you feel you hate. Forgiveness lets you stop going over and over it and feeling angry all the time. It means that you don't have to keep being the victim. You can be responsible for your feelings and your actions now and not be controlled by what was done to you in the past. Forgiveness sets you free, and it sets them free to change if they choose to.
1: So I think we've learned some important things about how to handle hurts in relationships. Did anything seem helpful to you? What I remember is this: stop and think, and then talk it over.
2: Say sorry for my part in the problem.
1: And to be ready to forgive so that we can live in freedom. I like that.

0: So, how can we learn to forgive? Roz is here to talk to us about the way that God forgives us. He really shows us how to forgive.
1: Jesus often sat with tax collectors and people whom others considered bad company. The tax collectors of the day were dishonest, and the religious leaders and teachers of the law complained about Jesus spending time with them. He even ate with them. They thought that was a terrible crime. So one day, Jesus had the opportunity to explain to these leaders why he did this. The reason was very simple, and this is what he said. If you had 100 sheep, and one of them strayed away and was lost in the wilderness, wouldn't you leave the 99 others to go and search for the lost one until you found it? And then you'd happily carry it home on your shoulders and call your friends together to celebrate with you. Of course they would have agreed, I'm sure. Then he went on to say, in the same way, heaven will be happier over one lost sinner who returns to God than over 99 others who are respectable people. Now this made them think, but Jesus wanted them to understand more than this. So he told them another story. He told of a woman who had 10 valuable coins and she lost one. He asked them this question, won't she light a lamp and look in every corner of the house until she finds it? Then she'll gather her friends and neighbors to help her celebrate because she found her valuable coin. He then said to them, in the same way, there is joy in the presence of God's angels when even one sinner says he's truly sorry. But Jesus wanted to tell them another story, just to make his point very clear. This time, it was not a story about a lost sheep or a lost coin, but about a father and his two sons. Let me tell you this story from the Bible. A man had two sons. One day, the younger son said to his father, I want my share of your money now, instead of waiting until you die. So the father agreed to divide all his money between his two sons. A few days later, this younger son packed up everything he had, including the money his father had given him, and went off to a country far away. And there, in that far-off place, he wasted all his money on wild living. Just about the time that all his money ran out, there was a famine in the land, and he had nowhere to stay and nothing

to eat. He was desperate. So he persuaded a local farmer to hire him to take care of his pigs. The young man became so hungry that even the pods he was feeding the pigs looked good. But no one gave him any food, not even the pods. Before long, he came to his senses. He realized that the only thing to do was go back home. He said to himself, "Even the people who work for my father have enough to eat. I will go home to my father and say, 'Father, I have sinned against both heaven and you, and I'm not worthy to be called your son any longer. Please give me a job working for you.'" Now let's stop here for a moment and think about how this young man was feeling. Do you think he was sorry for running off with his father's money? After all, he should have waited until his father died before inheriting all this money, shouldn't he? But he'd been greedy and he wanted it now. Now, if you were the father, what do you think you would say to the son when he returned home? I think I know what I might have said, maybe something like this. "Well, it serves you right to go running off like that and spending all your money on wild living. You will have to work very hard with my servants to earn some more money, won't you?" I would have thought that my son needed to be punished for what he'd done. But let's go back to Jesus' story and find out what happened next. So he travelled back to his father's home. And when he was still a long way away, his father saw him coming. Instead of turning away from him, the son saw his father begin to run towards him. When the father reached the son, he hugged him and kissed him. His heart was filled with love and compassion for his son. As they came near to the house, the young man started to say what he'd planned to say to his father. But his father didn't seem to be listening. He called out to his servants, "Quick, bring the finest robe in the house and put it on him. Put a ring on his finger and sandals on his bare feet." Then he went on to say, "Kill the calf that we've been fattening in the pen. We must celebrate with a feast, because this son of mine was dead, and now he's returned to life. He was lost, but now he's found." So the party began.

Now, I've been thinking about this story. I wonder if the father just happened to see his son coming a long way off. What do you think? I think the father must have been looking down the road for a long time. Maybe every day since his son left, he would come outside, shield his eyes from the sun and stare down the road to see if he could see anyone coming. And on this day, his heart leapt with joy as he saw him a long way off. He probably waited until he was sure it was his son. Then he ran to him. Do you know that people in those days, and maybe in your culture too, did not usually run like this? It was not a dignified thing to do. Maybe the rest of the family and any friends would have looked on the father's behaviour as shameful. And to make it worse, he didn't even punish his son for having run off with half his money and wasted it all. One person who was watching all this was the older son. He became very angry. He wouldn't join in any celebrations, even when his father came out and begged him to. He said to his father, and I imagine he may have shouted, "All this time I've worked hard for you and you've never given me any kind of celebration. And this son of yours comes back after wasting your money on prostitutes and all you do is celebrate with the finest calf we have." Imagine his voice getting louder and louder. But his father said to him, "You are very dear to me, and everything I have is yours. But your brother was dead and has come back to life. He was lost, but now he's found." God is like the father in this story. We are like the son who ran away. God is our father. He is the one who made us. But when we turn away from him and go our own way, he doesn't try to stop us or run after us. He gives us a choice. He lets us decide what we're going to do. And we do many things that make our father very sad. But what do you think Jesus was telling these people? Did you notice what he said at the end of each story? When the sheep was found, he said that when one person who is lost is found, heaven is happy. When the coin was found, he said, there's joy in the presence of the angels when even one sinner says he is truly sorry. And when the son came back, the father said, my son was dead, but now he's returned to life. He was lost, but now he's found. You see, God is a God who longs for us to come back to him. He made us, he loves us, and he's waiting to forgive us when we come back to him. And do you know what? He's waiting and watching for us to come. He's looking down the road, shielding his eyes to see if he can see us. And he has a party planned.

0: What an amazing God we have. Did you notice that Roz said, He made us, He loves us, and He is waiting to forgive us. He's watching and He's ready to run and greet us when we come back to Him.
1: What a lot we've learned today about forgiving others. We may be angry and hurting because of something someone has done to us, and we may feel like God doesn't care. We may even feel angry with God. You know what? God wants us to tell Him about it. He understands our hurt and our pain, and He can help us through it.
0: And if you are the one who has hurt someone else, it can never be too bad for God to forgive. God says in His Word, in the Psalms, though our hearts are filled with sins, You forgive them all.
1: And King David wrote in another psalm, O Lord, You are so good, so ready to forgive, so full of unfailing love for all who ask for Your help.
0: We have to go now.
1: Remember, we can live in freedom if we learn to forgive. Have a great week filled with God's blessings.

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2: 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Billy Graham elaborates on the brevity of life and time. 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
4: Time is finite. 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
4: 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I'm Bill Meyer. A little later in today's program, you'll hear about a man who made the most of the time he had before recently passing away at the age of 97. Louis Zamperini was an Olympic athlete, a war hero, and a devoted follower of Christ.
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4: Today's message here on Peace with God comes from Billy Graham's 1991 crusade in East Rutherford, New Jersey. Let's listen.
5: Now tonight I want you to turn with me to the 90th Psalm. The 90th Psalm. I want to speak tonight on the brevity of life. The 10th verse of the 90th Psalm, the days of our years are 70, that's 70, and if by reason of strength they be 80, that's 80, yet is their strength labor and sorrow, for it is soon cut off and we fly away. Who knoweth the power of thine anger? Even according to thy fear, so is thy wrath. So teach us to number our days, that we may apply our hearts under wisdom. Do you number your days? Do you realize how important every single day is? I was ordained to the Christian ministry in 1939 at the time of the New York World's Fair. At that time, there were no atomic bombs, no astronauts, no automatic washers and dryers, no computers, no credit cards, no cholesterol counting. Never heard of cholesterol. No digital dashboards and turbo-driven, fuel-injected automobiles. No fast outlets like we have today. No genetic engineering. No jet airplanes. No microwaves. No quartz watches. No transistor radios. We were just beginning to hear of television. Do you know in the days of Jesus, as fast as a person could go was as fast as a horse could run? And that happened all the way until 1830, when we developed an engine faster than a horse. Think of that, those hundreds and thousands of years, all as fast as you could go, was on horseback. Then in 1910, we developed a military aircraft that went 42 miles an hour. And then I remember very well, just like it was yesterday, when Lindbergh took off for Paris. And in 33 hours, he was in Paris, and we thought that was really something. Today we get on a Concorde, or some people do, and they're there in 3.5 hours. And in 1960, we started going through the air at 18,000 miles an hour when we got up in the stratosphere. Now, my father drove a horse and buggy, and we're trying to run today a space age on a horse and buggy moral and spiritual condition. Time is collapsing on us. How much longer do we have? The psalmist requested that the Lord remember how short my time is. Behold, thou hast made my days as a handbreadth, and mine age as nothing to thee. 1,000 years in thy sight are but as yesterday, when it is past and is a watch. A watch is 4 hours in the night. One day is with the Lord as 1,000 years, and 1,000 years is one day. The grass withereth and the flower fadeth, the scripture says. My days are like a shadow that declineth, and I'm withered like grass. But thou, O Lord, shalt endure forever, and thy remembrance unto all generations. Think of it. God will endure forever. But on this earth, we're like a shadow that's declining. We're all dying. From the moment you were born, you've started dying. Because we're all heading toward death. Every one of us under the sentence of death. There won't be anybody in this audience alive, I'd say 90 years from tonight. Nobody. We'll all be gone. And what are you going to do with those years? Each human being has exactly the same number of hours and minutes every day. Do you know how many minutes there are in a day? 1,440. Do you know how many hours there are in a week? 168. The scripture asks this question, what is your life? It is even a vapor that appeareth for a little time and then vanisheth away. The oldest of us won't live long. Our time is already in God's hands. God has a day already set for your being taken from this world. It may be in an accident. It may be a cancer. It may be a heart attack. Whatever it is, it's already set. And the scripture says it is appointed unto man once to die, and after that the judgment. You will stand before the great judgment of God to give an account of how you spent this life and what you did about Jesus Christ, because God gave His Son to die for your sins. Because you see, we're all sinners. We all have the same disease. I don't care what the color of your skin is. God doesn't look at the color of your skin. God looks at your heart, and God sees that you have a spiritual heart disease, and that spiritual heart disease is called sin. And we're all sinners. That means we've broken the laws of God. We've disobeyed God. We've rebelled against God. And because we've rebelled against Him, and we're going to have to face a judgment. It's interesting to me that rich people cannot buy more hours. Scientists cannot invent new minutes. You cannot even save time to spend it on another day. You've got a little time today. You say, well, I'd like to save it up for tomorrow. You can't do that. There's an urgency to time. The Bible says, redeem the time because the days are evil. The days are very evil. We look at our newspapers and we cannot believe all the murders and the rapes and the racial problems, all these things all over the world. And the followers of evil seem to be so numerous. And we don't even think about that. We go on living as though we're going to live forever. Yes, the days are evil, and we've got a big task ahead of us. The scripture says that we're to redeem the time. It's a phrase out of the business world. It means to buy the time. I heard about people who tithe their time. We're supposed to tithe our money. 10% of our money belongs to God if you're a Christian. But we can also tithe your time. Take 10% of your time and say, Lord, this is yours. For Bible study, for prayer. You say, we spend too much time on freeways going back and forth and interstates and stuck in traffic. You know, we've invented all of these modern things to save time, and we have less time than ever before. We have a lot less time now than my father and mother had in the horse and buggy days. And yet we have fast automobiles and fast airplanes, and we're running from place to place like mad people. And most of us don't know what we're going to do when we get there. You have so much time, but for what? You have time to serve Christ. You have time to live according to His will. You have time to obey Him. Have you done like the psalmist said in 31:15 and put yourself at God's disposal when he said, "My times are in your hands"? Have you committed your whole life to Christ? Has that ever happened to you? Oh, you say, "Yes, I've been baptized. I've been confirmed. I go once in a while to church. I think about God once in a while." But have you really committed to it? Are you totally committed to Him? And are you sure if you died at this moment you'd go to heaven? Are you certain your sins are forgiven? That's why Christ came and died on the cross and shed His blood. And God raised Him from the dead.
4: You know, you can commit your life to Jesus and know that your sins are forgiven right now.
3: Peace with God.
7: Peace with God.
1: Peace with God.
8: It was obvious I had chosen the wrong path.
9: Jamie faced an overwhelming reality.
8: I was a very young mother, and being that, you get a lot of judgment by people every day, and you're wearing that as you go along in the pregnancy.
9: Which is where Jesus came in for Jamie.
8: If it honestly wouldn't have been for just one lady who was so kind to me, her name was Michelle, and I had been a babysitter for her kids.
9: Michelle gave Jamie a gift.
8: A bib that said, "Jesus' child."
9: Which allowed Jamie to see something.
8: I saw Christ shining through Michelle.
9: And seeing Jesus through the actions of a Christian, Jamie learned something.
8: Jesus takes us and He cleans us up so we're good, and then He can do miraculous things with us.
9: Like allowing a woman to give hope to a mom and child by reaching out with the love of Jesus.
4: Thanks for being with us for this edition of Peace with God. Marriage for any couple can be challenging and stressful at times, but a military marriage brings with it a whole new set of challenges.
10: We've just had just a really, really challenging couple of years, and deployments on top of all of that. It's just been really nice to get away and really focus on our marriage.
4: Lindsay and her husband Craig were among 117 couples who attended a military marriage retreat. Craig serves in the U.S. Air Force.
11: It really is a retreat, you know, up here in the mountains that, you know, you really feel secluded, and you honestly really feel God's presence up here. And I'm not just saying that, you know, because that's what your signs say.
4: The Cove is located in the mountains of western North Carolina. The weekend was free for active duty and reserve service members and their spouses. It was led by best-selling author and counselor Dr. Gary Chapman. He helped the husbands and wives understand the importance of good communication. Army National Guardsman Brian and his wife Jennifer appreciated Dr. Chapman's teaching.
12: They've talked a lot about communicating with your spouse here within the marriage, which is very key. I think that can make a huge, huge difference.
3: Peace with God.
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4: Today, Billy Graham's teaching on time. He's just explored the urgency of time.
5: And then there's the tyranny of time. It controls us, and we become frustrated running from one thing to another because we don't feel that we have enough time to get everything done that needs to be done. Jesus said, "I must work the works of Him that sent me while it is day. The night cometh when no man can work." The night is going to come to you, and you won't have an opportunity to serve God. Serve Him while you can. Serve Him now. Put Him first in your life. Yet at the end of His life, He said, "I've finished the work that you gave me to do." God has a plan for your life. And you can finish it with God's help. And He'll give you a joy and a peace that you never dreamed existed if you put your confidence in Him. Time can be our tool, but we can also be its slave. Even so, time is amazingly fair and forgiving. No matter how much time you've wasted in the past, you can still have tomorrow. Adlai Stevenson once said, "It's not the days of your life, but the life in your days that count." We shouldn't drift along haphazardly, doing all the pleasures and all the drinking and all the other things that are wrong. God wants us to love others. The main thing that He wants us to do is to love your neighbor and love people of another race. The one thing that distinguishes a believer from others is love that dominates your life. Your life should be carefully planned. Then there's the termination of time. Brethren, the Apostle Paul said in 1 Corinthians, time is short. In Revelation, it tells us that time shall be no more. Jesus and his disciples spent the 94 verses of Matthew 24 to the end of the chapter 25 talking about the end of the age. As we approach the end of the age, we read in Revelation 12 that the devil will be frantically active because he knows that his days are numbered. Yes, there is a devil, there is a Satan, and they're real demons. And they're going to battle for your soul tonight because Satan does not want to give you up. He'll battle to keep you in his kingdom because there are two kingdoms. There's the devil's kingdom and there's God's kingdom. And you have the right to make a choice which one you want to be in. Of course, we don't know when the time of Jesus coming is going to be. In Mark 13, we are told heaven and earth shall pass away, but of that day and hour knoweth no man, so take heed, watch and pray, for you know not what your time is. We don't know when God is going to come for us. We don't know when the shadow of death is going to cross across us and we face the judgment. In Romans 13, the apostle says, knowing the time, that now it is high time to awake out of sleep, for now is our salvation nearer than when we believed. The night is far spent, the day is at hand. Let us therefore cast off the works of darkness and let us put on the armor of light. The Bible several times uses the phrase, the time is at hand. Is your name written on the book of life? Because the scripture says if your name is not on the Lamb's book of life, you'll never enter heaven. Your name right now is on what is called in the Bible the books, and under your name are all the sins that you ever committed, all the things that you've ever thought that are wrong, all of your intents that are wrong. It's all there, recorded, and will face you at the judgment. But when you come to Christ and present yourself wholly and completely to Him as Savior and Lord, He blots out everything in those books and write your name in another book, the book of life, the Lamb's book. Is your name written there? If my name was not written there and I didn't know it, I wouldn't leave this building tonight until I was sure. Because there may never be another moment like this in your life. This is your hour with God. And then the brevity of time calls for immediate action. The fact that time is short calls for us to do something about it now, because the scripture says in 2 Corinthians 6:2, now is the accepted time, not tomorrow, today. Things you ought to do, do it now. Money you ought to give, give it now. People you ought to witness to, witness now. Every time the clock ticks, it seems to say now. Today, if you will hear His voice, harden not your heart. You can harden your heart. You hear a message like this and it can be very dangerous because you'll harden your heart. And the next time you hear the gospel, your heart will be harder and harder and harder. Come to Christ now. If there's even a whisper in your heart that you need to come, you come. Then there's the warning of time. It will someday be too late for your soul. Time is too short for indecision and vacillation. Don't halt between two opinions. Fools say there's plenty of time. The devil says there's plenty of time. Every morning you have 86,400 seconds to spend and to invest. Each day the bank named time opens a new account with you. There may be no tomorrow. Come now. The scripture says, seeing then that all these things shall come to pass, what manner of persons ought you to be? When I tell you, you need to come and make your commitment to Christ with these hundreds and thousands that have already come in this crusade, the devil will say, wait, another time, another place. This is not the time. This is the time. The very fact you are here indicates it's the time. By some strange providence, God has brought you here tonight. And before you came, you thought you were all right with God, but now you're not sure. And you want to make sure. You want to be certain. Yes, the devil always says, yes, do it, but some other time and some other place. God says, here and now. There's a man from this area. His family had been urging him, and he didn't want to accept the claims of Christ. Instead, he went to the Bahama Islands. This morning, he died of a heart attack. For him, it is now too late. His decision is made. What about your decision? Is it going to be yes or no to the claims of Christ? Christ died for you. He rose again. And then what do you have to do? You have to say, Lord, I am a sinner. I'm sorry for my sin. I'm willing to change my way of life. I want to follow you and serve you. And I surrender my life to you tonight. Or I rededicate my life to you tonight. I need you, Lord. And I want to make my commitment on this night.
4: The title of Billy Graham's message on this edition of Peace with God was The Brevity of Time. Someone who understood well the brevity of time was Louis Zamperini. He passed away recently at the age of 97. Louis was an Olympic distance runner and a World War II hero. He survived for 47 days on a life raft in the Pacific and then for 2 years in a Japanese POW camp. In 1949, he begrudgingly agreed to go with his wife to Billy Graham's Greater Los Angeles Crusade. The message he heard pierced his heart, even as he tried to ignore it.
6: When I started to head out of the tent, when that all struck me in the heart and mind, I turned to the right, went back to the prayer room, and made a confession of my faith in Christ. And an amazing thing happened. When I got off on my knees, I knew I was through smoking. I knew I was through getting drunk. And it never happened again.
4: For the rest of his life, Louis Zamperini encouraged others to give their lives to Jesus.
6: Make that decision, and boy, the miracle of conversion will hit you and will change your entire life. And you will be focused then the rest of your life on Christ and making him known to others.
4: Louis Zamperini's life story was the subject of a best-selling book and a major motion picture.
7: Peace
13: with
7: God.
4: Now that you've heard Billy Graham's message on making the most of the time that God's given you, have you thought of any ways you can do that? Billy Graham's grandson, Will, might be able to help.
14: What is the one message that you wish you could tell the whole world? A man in the Bible named Job had a message he wanted to tell everyone. He wanted to share with the world that his Redeemer lives, and that one day, after Job died, he would see his Redeemer. In Job chapter 19, verse 25, we read that Job believed in the resurrection of the body, and that he would see Jesus, his Redeemer. Even though Job lived thousands of years before the birth of Jesus, he had faith that God would send a Savior for all of mankind. Faith allowed him to see thousands of years ahead to the time of Christ. Man, what faith! No wonder he wanted to tell the whole world. When we have faith like that, it gives us such hope for the future, to know where we'll spend eternity. So live by faith and not by sight. For Peace with God, I'm Will Graham.
4: Telling as many people as possible about the hope that's found in Jesus Christ is what the Billy Graham Evangelistic Association is all about. Next week here on Peace with God, Billy Graham offers some Bible-based encouragement for you.
5: All you need is God. If you're totally surrendered and totally dedicated and say, Lord, here's my hand with all I've got, God has a place for you. He can use you.
4: Make plans to be with us again next week for Peace with God. Thanks so much for joining us. I'm Bill Meyer.
13: Peace with God is an outreach of the Billy Graham Evangelistic Association. Always good news.

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4: Today, we are journeying together in chapters 8 through 10 of the book of Nehemiah. Now, at this point, the wall had been rebuilt around the city of Jerusalem after the Judeans came back from the Babylonian captivity. And now, with the help of Ezra the priest, revival was in the making. Our teacher, John Matthews, is here with us and will lead us in the theme, Necessities of Revival.
2: Esther, thank you so much, and a very warm welcome to Mission 66. Wherever you are today and whatever your situation is, it is so good to be with you. A very, very warm welcome. And yeah, our journey through Nehemiah now continues, and it's a period in history where it was the restoration of Judah. And we're talking about the 5th century BC, before the birth of Jesus Christ. And here in chapter 8, there's a sense of revival in the air as Ezra the priest starts reading the Word of God. Now, this is actually the first mention of Ezra in the book. He got to Jerusalem from Babylon about 13 years before Nehemiah, and Ezra was probably much older than Nehemiah, but they worked well together. Nehemiah, as governor, was effectively the political leader, and then you have Ezra, who is priest and scribe, and was the faith leader. So let's see what happens. Nehemiah chapter 8 and verse 1. And all the people gathered as one man into the square before the water gate. And they told Ezra the scribe to bring the book of the law of Moses that the Lord had commanded Israel. So Ezra the priest brought the law before the assembly, both men and women, and indeed all who could understand what they heard, on the first day of the 7th month. And he read from it facing the square before the water gate from early morning until midday, in the presence of the men and the women and those who could understand. And the ears of all the people were attentive to the book of the law. Ezra, the scribe, he stood on a wooden platform that they had made for this purpose. And Ezra opened the book in the sight of all the people, for he was above all the people, and as he opened it, all the people stood. And Ezra blessed the Lord, the great God, and all the people answered, Amen, Amen, lifting up their hands, and they bowed their heads and worshipped the Lord with their faces to the ground. And verse 8 says, they read from the book, from the law of God, clearly, and they gave the sense so that the people understood the reading. One of the necessities of revival and one of the features of revival is a rediscovering of the Bible, God's Word. And the people here prepare to return to the days when the book of the law was read and respected in the nation of Judah. And this is really what we're doing here on Mission 66, reading the Bible as it's written and attempting to give the sense or the meaning of what was written so that all who are listening may understand it. And notice here that after Ezra read God's word to the people publicly, well, they took it seriously and they went away and they looked at it and studied it further and acted on their own. And this is the way that we maximize the opportunity for the Bible to change us. And another feature of revival, which we sometimes see and we'll see here, is the joy of the Lord becoming people's strength. Verse 9, and Nehemiah, who was the governor, and Ezra the priest and scribe, and the Levites who taught the people, said to all the people, "This day is holy to the Lord your God. Do not mourn or weep." For all the people wept as they heard the words of the law. Then he said to them, "Go your way, eat the fat and drink sweet wine, and send portions to anyone who has nothing ready, for this day is holy to our Lord. And do not be grieved, for the joy of the Lord is your strength." So the Levites calmed all the people, saying, "Be quiet, for this day is holy. Do not be grieved." And all the people went their way to eat and drink and to send portions and to make great rejoicing, because they had understood the words that were declared to them. And then the rest of chapter 8 describes the congregation restoring the Feast of Booths, or another way that it's known is the Feast of Tabernacles. This is verse 14 that says, "And they found it written in the law that the Lord had commanded by Moses that the people of Israel should dwell in booths during the feast of the seventh month." And then skipping down to verse 17, it says, "And all the assembly of those who had returned from the captivity made booths and lived in the booths. For from the days of Joshua, the son of Nun, to that day, the people of Israel had not done so. And there was very great rejoicing." Now, chapter 9 then records another feature of revival taking place, and a necessity, really. And that necessity is this recognition of sin, the people confessing their sins and resolving to leave their sinful lifestyles, at least saying, "This is what I want to do by your strength, Lord." Nehemiah chapter 9. Now, on the 24th day of this month, the people of Israel were assembled with fasting and in sackcloth and with earth on their heads. And the Israelites separated themselves from all foreigners and stood and confessed their sins and the iniquities of their fathers. And they stood up in their place and they read from the book of the law of the Lord their God for a quarter of the day. For another quarter of it they made confession and worshipped the Lord their God. The Levites then continued with this long confession, mentioning all the times that God had been merciful to Israel, how time after time they'd been ungrateful to him and drifted and doubted him and lived actually in direct disobedience to what was written in the law. And after this heart-rending confession, the Levites then announce a re-establishment of their covenant with Almighty God. And that's what happens when we get to verse 32, which says, "Now therefore, our God, the great, the mighty, and the awesome God who keeps covenant and steadfast love, let not all the hardship seem little to you that has come upon us, upon our kings, our princes, our priests, our prophets, our fathers, and all your people, since the time of the kings of Assyria until this day. Yet you have been righteous in all that has come upon us, for you have dealt faithfully, and we have acted wickedly. Our kings, our princes, our priests, and our fathers have not kept your law, nor paid attention to your commandments and your warnings that you gave them. even in their own kingdom, and amid your great goodness that you gave them, and in the large and rich land that you set before them, they did not serve you, neither did they turn from their wicked works. Behold, we are slaves this day in the land that you gave to our fathers to enjoy its fruit and its good gifts. Behold, we are slaves, and its rich yield goes to the kings whom you have set over us because of our sins. They rule over our bodies and over our livestock as they please, and we are in great distress. Because of all this, we make a firm covenant in writing. On the sealed document are the names of our princes, our Levites, and our priests. And then chapter 10 lists the names of all the Judeans who signed their names to the covenant, and that included Nehemiah and all the priests, and the terms of the covenant were also spelt out. And then Nehemiah chapter 10 verse 29 says, "To walk in God's law that was given by Moses, the servant of God, and to observe and do all the commandments of the Lord our God and his rules and his statutes. We will not give our daughters to the peoples of the land or take their daughters for our sons. And if the peoples of the land bring in goods or any grain on the Sabbath day to sell, we will not buy from them on the Sabbath or on a holy day. And we will forego the crops of the seventh year and the exaction of every debt. We also take on ourselves the obligation to give yearly a third part of a shekel for the service of the house of our God, for the showbread, the regular grain offering, the regular burnt offering, the Sabbaths, the new moons, the appointed feasts, the holy things, and the sin offerings to make atonement for Israel and for all the work of the house of our God. We, the priests, the Levites, and the people have likewise cast lots for the wood offering, to bring it into the house of our God, according to our fathers' houses, at times appointed, year by year, to burn on the altar of the Lord our God, as it is written in the law. We obligate ourselves to bring the first fruits of our ground and the first fruits of all fruit of every tree, year by year, to the house of the Lord. Also, to bring to the house of our God, to the priests who minister in the house of our God, the firstborn of our sons and of our cattle, as it is written in the law, and the firstborn of our herds and of our flocks, and to bring the first of our dough and our contributions, the fruit of every tree, the wine and the oil, to the priests, to the chambers of the house of our God, and to bring to the Levites the tithes from our ground. For it is the Levites who collect the tithes in all our towns where we labor. And the priest, the son of Aaron, shall be with the Levites when the Levites receive the tithes. And the Levites shall bring up the tithe of the tithes to the house of our God, to the chambers of the storehouse. For the people of Israel and the sons of Levi shall bring the contribution of grain, wine, and oil to the chambers, where the vessels of the sanctuary are, as well as the priests who minister, and the gatekeepers and the singers. We will not neglect the house of our God." I wonder, as you listen to this reorganization, I suppose, whether you look around the world and you find yourself wondering what's going wrong with our world and asking what it would take to fix it. We need to know Jesus and him crucified and risen again. And if we do, then the joy of the Lord will be our everlasting strength.
4: Well, that is such an encouraging word. Amen to that, John. And thank you for listening to Mission 66, friend. I'm Esther, and you just heard our teacher, John Matthews, and he's taking us through Nehemiah chapter 8 through 10. You know, John, it's so encouraging, just I suppose in the same vein. It's wonderful to read how the people of Judah were experiencing this moment of repentance and renewal, reconnecting with the words of God after what seemed like a very long period of neglecting the word.
2: Yeah, it was, wasn't it? And when Ezra the priest begins reading what was actually written in the Old Testament lore, it was so jarring for the people. They were shocked as they heard it. I guess they, in the moment, realized just how far they had drifted from what was written in terms of the way that they were living their lives and had so little appreciation of it. And as a result, many wept as they realized just how far their society had fallen from what God had intended for them. And yet, as they owned up to their past sins and re-establishing those things that created a sense of order in society, but also a sense of putting God in his rightful place. And, for example, that would be re-establishing the feast days that had gone unobserved for many years. Well, it led to a spirit of renewal, a new spirit for this generation. And as they saw it and understood it, that led in turn to this spirit of rejoicing.
4: I think that is a true testament to how God's word is alive. It's active and it's sharper than any double-edged sword. You know, so in continuing to talk about how God's word changes, you know, chapter 8 mentions that during the reading of the law, there were explanations that were given to the people. So why do you think it was necessary to interpret the law for the people?
2: Yeah, well, the need for this interpretation is there because these guys, after such a long period of spiritual neglect, really, they had become really unfamiliar with God's law. So it wasn't something that they were au fait with, as perhaps previous generations had been. So they needed to have it explained. And now listen, that's no bad thing at all. And we see some of this today. You know, there are plenty of people who will have a Bible in their house but have never opened it. Or perhaps they try to read it but struggle to understand the deeper meanings. And boy, do I understand that and empathize with that, because it's not easy to understand in part. That's why we have pastors, teachers to help explain and shed light on the Bible. But the power within the pages of this book is immense. And if we were only able to open its pages just for a few minutes every day, it contains life-changing power. And what does it do? It changes us. It transforms our hearts.
4: In you saying that, John, I'm actually reminded of an event that takes place here in South Africa for about a week. It's called the Bible Reading Marathon. And you have people that are reading the Word of God from Genesis all the way through to Revelation. And it's always so encouraging to hear the testimonies that come out of that Bible Marathon. People are talking about how the Word of God transforms them. It brings them to this place of repentance. So it just gets me so excited once again to hear about the impact of God's Word. But getting back to this, what was it that Ezra was reading to the people? They didn't have a complete Bible at the time. So what was he teaching them?
2: Yeah, in answer to your question, when the Bible here mentions the law, now worth saying that at this stage, the New Testament clearly hasn't been written because it hasn't happened yet. So we're using part of the Bible is intact, and they have part of the Bible, which is the first section. Now, they refer also we refer to the law, what we're talking about there is the law of Moses, which generally means the first five books of the Bible. Sometimes you might hear that described as the Pentateuch. Those books are Genesis, Exodus, Leviticus, Numbers, and Deuteronomy. Now, there'd been a similar revival in the reign of King Josiah. And if you remember that from Mission 66 a few episodes back, in which a copy of the law had been discovered in the temple, actually in a closet somewhere, so clearly indicating that it had just been neglected for a long time before it was discovered. And then when Josiah read what was in the law, he tears his robe by way of remorse. And by way of understanding how far the nation had fallen there and how much needed to be done, it led him to remove the vestiges of Baal worship. But in the later years of Judah, particularly following King Josiah's reign, the nation again begins to get lax again. They abandon God's law, they become distant from God, and that leads directly to exile to Babylon. That began in 609 BC before Christ. And during this period of captivity, the nation of Judah is immersed in Babylonian culture. Now listen, they'd fallen a long way before they went into exile. So they went into exile because they were idol worshippers, or they had become idol worshippers. So in a sense, not a lot changed when they went to Babylon. And one thing I suppose that did change was that their connection with God's law became almost non-existent. Now, with this return to their homeland under Ezra and Nehemiah in the mid-5th century BC, the people are again rediscovering the book of the law.
4: John, perhaps you can speak to someone right now who feels that they're in this endless cycle of confessing and yet committing the same sin that tends to entrap them over and over again. How could you encourage them today?
2: Well, the good news is that God puts absolutely no limit on the number of times that we can come to Him and confess and obtain forgiveness. But the one thing we do need to do is to come to Him when we fall, as we will, in order to confess and obtain that forgiveness and that mercy. He is an incredibly forgiving God and a loving God, and He sees the struggle in our lives more clearly than we will ever see that. But God is a God of forgiveness. When we accept Jesus into our hearts, His Spirit lives within us, and the more that Spirit is enabled, the more that we can become more than conquerors as we confess that sin. God forgives us many times over, and that means we should also be willing to forgive others when they do wrong by us.
4: Well, it's absolutely true that there is always something for us to take away as we look through the Word of God, the Bible, right here on Mission 66. John, thank you so much for those explanations, and I think we can move on now to our summary of Nehemiah chapter 8 through 10.
2: Okay, yeah, the theme was the necessities of revival. Judah experienced spiritual revival through rediscovering God's word. Ezra reads out the law of Moses, explains its meaning, and they respond with conviction, repentance, and worship. And they, in fact, weep upon realizing just how far they had fallen from what God intended. But they are encouraged. They find renewed strength in the joy of the Lord. And this revival leads to a re-establishing of the Feast of Booths, a renewal of their covenant with God, committing to connect and obey His word. And that reminds us that there is power in this book. And so when we open it, there is the potential for change and renewal.
4: Well, what an edifying way to close off today's episode of Mission 66. And I know that you've been blessed, dear friend. Thank you for tuning in. We hope that we'll see you next time, same place, as we finish off the book of Nehemiah. My name is Esther for our teacher, John Matthews, and our team, saying see you next time on Mission 66.
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1: It's a brand new day that the Lord has made, and let us rejoice and be glad in it. Let us make that choice, because our God is so good and His joy is our strength. Well, my name is Anati. Lovely to be with you as I always am at 7 o'clock here on TWR Peer Talk. And we're going to be moving through our teaching and preaching programs together this morning into the afternoon. So let's delve right into Insight for Living with Chuck Swindoll, who talks about the strength and dignity of Esther on Parade. Up next.
2: The first of the queen-like qualities I want to emphasize is what I find in Esther, a grace-filled charm and elegance. Here was a woman of great grace. Though she came to the harem somewhat reluctantly, she did not come with a sour attitude. I'm convinced she sensed God's hand in it.
3: As a woman of strength and dignity, Esther has become a model for the ages, and rightfully so. She not only demonstrated integrity, but her courage would alter history forever. Today on Insight for Living, Chuck Swindoll continues his study of her life story. Chuck set the scene yesterday. Esther is in her late teens, perhaps her early 20s, when we find her in the powder room of the palace. She's there with other contestants who are putting on their makeup for the Miss Persia pageant. With this imagery in mind, let's pick up in Esther chapter 2.
2: The Bible is replete with examples of the significance and the strength, the power God has given the woman. Look at Proverbs 11:16. A gracious woman attains honor. Violent men attain riches. Isn't that interesting? There is something about the grace and, as I shall say later, the charm of a woman that brings her a place of honor that we men would love to have but cannot attain. Look at 12:4. An excellent wife is the crown of her husband. She is the final jewel. She is the uppermost crown. She gives him a place of significance, personally and publicly. Look at 18:22. He who finds a wife finds a good thing and obtains favor from the Lord. And 19:14, same book, next chapter. House and wealth are an inheritance from fathers, but a prudent wife is from the Lord. You have a wife who leads the family with good, reasonable sense, that is in her realm of leadership. Do you have one who gives you prudent counsel? You have been given that person from the Lord. I wonder when the last time was you told her that. That she comes to you as His gift. Best of all pieces of literature on the woman is chapter 31, Proverbs. It's the classic section, in my opinion, of anything I have ever read for upholding the dignity and honor of the woman. 31:10, an excellent wife. The old version reads, a virtuous woman who can find. Her worth is far above jewels. And then he begins, after that opening, to describe the worth of the woman. She has a husband who trusts in her. Why, of course. He will have no lack of gain. She does him good and not evil all the days of her life. And then it describes her diligence as she carries out her responsibility. Verse 21, she's not afraid of the snow for her household. She's prepared for it. 25, my wife's favorite verse. Strength and dignity are her clothing. And she smiles at the future. There is a strength of character and there is a sense of dignity about the godly woman that cannot be found even among godly men. We're looking into the life of an Old Testament woman named Esther as we study this wonderful biography. I'd like to have you turn back to the second chapter. The land is Persia. The place is Susa, or as it's otherwise called, Shushan, the capital of Persia. The king is Ahasuerus, otherwise known as Xerxes. His wife, Vashti, has been demoted from the throne for reasons we'll not get back into, but we covered that last time. She is a forgotten soul, never to be mentioned again. He comes back from war, and he's lonely and in need of the affection and care and enjoyment and pleasure of a wife. His counselors say, here is a unique way to do it. Let's find every possible available beautiful young woman in the kingdom, in all the provinces, and let's bring her here and let you take your choice, and she will become the queen. Notice in reading chapter 2 of Esther, verse 3, the development of the story. Let the king appoint overseers in all the provinces of his kingdom, that they may gather every beautiful young virgin to Susa, the capital, to the harem, into the custody of Haggai, the king's eunuch, who was in charge of the women, and let their cosmetics be given them. It's plain and simple, a beauty contest. And the women come from all the provinces. The plan was that the finalist would be given an opportunity, literally, to have an audience with the king. They would spend a night with the king. They would bring with them all their elegance and charm and seduction and beauty that they could possibly muster in a year's time. And he would make his choice once he has been with these women. Out of the midst of all of this, Esther comes on the scene. Now, you might think, as you hear the story, with the basis being perhaps the Rose Bowl Queen we're familiar with, or Miss America, or Mrs. America, you might think women from all over the kingdom clamored for an opportunity to be a part. I rather suspect they did, except for one. Look at verse 5. There was a Jew in Susa, the capital, whose name was Mordecai. Verse 7. And he was bringing up Hadassah. That's a Jewish word that means myrtle, as in the plant. That is Esther. That's a Persian name meaning star, as in the star of the heavens. She was given that name later in her adult life. He was bringing up Esther, his uncle's daughter, for she had neither father nor mother. Now the young lady was beautiful of form and face, and when her father and her mother died, Mordecai took her as his own daughter. What you don't read, but you have to see between the lines, is that she is in the minority. She is living as a captive in a foreign land. Her home is Jerusalem, that is her people's home, the land of Palestine. And because of the turning and twisting of historical events, her people have been brought in exile to Persia. So she's living a life, rather obscurely, in the home of Mordecai. I'm sure it was a sheltered home, a monotheistic home, a home of great care and concern for character and for deep beauty. On top of all this, she had a physical beauty that attracted people to her. Verse 8, it came about when the command and decree of the king were heard, and many young ladies were gathered to Susa, the capital, into the custody of Haggai. Now read carefully, that Esther was taken to the king's palace into the custody of Haggai, who was in charge of the women. I don't know if there was coercion. We're not told that she was forced to go, but I think it would be fair to say there was reluctance. I mean, just stop and think. Why would a young Jewish woman want to get involved in a plan that would involve time with a heathen king and the possibility of intermarriage outside her race? Why would Mordecai ever give his permission for such? Now, I think it's safe to say she went reluctantly. And by the way, isn't it refreshing to find a little reluctance in a beautiful woman? Isn't it a delight to come across a young woman who has been beautiful, especially so in her growing up years, so that when she comes to full bloom, we say, in her young adult years, that she's still surprised that you find her attractive? Isn't it delightful to observe true beauty, which carries with it a modesty and a reluctance to compete for honors physically? I see that in Esther, and I'm impressed by it. I mean, it doesn't take much imagination to realize that there was a competitive spirit in the harem. I mean, harems are not places where great character is cultivated. Can you imagine the scene of dozens of finalists as they make their way to this harem to have their place in the sun? I mean, can you imagine how tough it would be to maintain your spiritual equilibrium when everything in the scene around you is emphasizing the physical beauty of your body and that of all the other women in the harem? Before I read James Hastings' colorful comments about that very subject, let me read from the scriptures. I want you to see Esther in true beauty. You'll love her all the more. Verse 9, the young lady pleased him, that is, Haggai, the one in whose custody she was placed. The young lady pleased Haggai and found favor with him. So he, watch closely, quickly, watch the verbs. He quickly provided her with her cosmetics and food, gave her 7 choice maids from the king's palace, transferred her and her maids to the best place in the harem. I'll tell you, you've heard the old song, whatever Lola wants, Lola gets. Believe me, whatever Esther wanted, Esther could get. Because she not only won the favor of those who'd found her, discovered her, she has now won the favor of Haggai, who is the key to getting into the king's palace. And he says, whatever you want, you can have. Think of that. But none of it goes to her head. James Hastings, an old writer who does a great work on this biography, writes these things. The beauty of Esther's character is this. She was not spoiled by her great elevation. A weaker person would have been dizzy with selfish elation. The orphan girl who had grown up into beauty under the care of Mordecai was suddenly lifted from sheltered obscurity into the fierce light that beats upon a throne. The splendor of her career is seen in this very fact, that she does not succumb to the luxury of her surroundings. The royal harem among the lily beds of Shushan is like a palace in the land of the lotus eaters that beats upon a throne. The splendor of her career is seen in this very fact, that she does not succumb to the luxury of her surroundings. The royal harem among the lily beds of Shushan is like a palace in the land of the lotus eaters, where it is always afternoon.

course. Hastings calls this scene of the harem a hothouse of narcotics. I mean, this is the place to get high on seduction, cultivating the ability to put your charm to use to get what you want, namely the highest office a woman could hold in the kingdom. Turn it on. And here's how. Available to this woman was all the jewelry, all the perfume, all the cosmetics, all the clothing that would be needed to make her physically attractive to the lonely king. Now, what we are about to read in the verses that follow, 9 through 17, are what I want to suggest are six queen-like character traits, not limited to Esther, but available even in our generation. I want to say something rather candidly that I hadn't planned to say, but I think it perhaps will add emphasis to these qualities. These are the kind of things, dads, that are to be passed on to daughters. And it is never too late. Last evening, I realized at the end of my study that I hadn't talked to one of our daughters about this particular subject. And so Colleen and I planned supper together. And while we were eating, I had typed up the list that I'm going to share with you today. And I slid it across the table at the little restaurant where we were, and I said, "Honey, I want you to read these things." And in the note, I suggested that she spend the next 2 weeks committing them to memory. Here is a beautiful 22-year-old woman who has available to her what any other young woman in Southern California has available to her. In my daughter's case, she also happens to have a father, as I'm sure in your daughter's case, who wants only the best for her. Unless she becomes streetwise in knowing how to use her body to get what she wants, I much prefer that she use these character qualities to get what God wants for her. Without trying to sound over pious, you know me better than that, I hope. We embraced, and with some tears, we said goodbye, and I left her with this little envelope I want her to read. It's with the same sense of care that I share these things with you today, because I personally believe they are as needed as ever, perhaps more so in our seductive environment in the latter part of the 20th century. So if I may have the ladies' attention for a while, and I'm sure when I say that, there isn't a man that won't be listening in, I'd like to say some things for you. And having said what I've said regarding my position on your worth and your significance, I hope you are free of any defensiveness, because I have only your good at heart. I'd love to know that out of this message come numerous godly lives on the part of our women. And it is never too late to do what is right, no matter what your background may be. Let me give them to you in a fashion simply that will seem rather pedantic, but it'll help get the point across. You may want to make notes of them. Number one, a grace-filled charm and elegance. Verse 9. The first of the queen-like qualities I want to emphasize is what I find in Esther, a grace-filled charm and elegance. Will you observe again, verse 9, the young lady pleased him and found favor with him. The original says, get this, she lifted up grace before his face. Beautiful expression. Here was a woman of great grace. Though she came to the harem somewhat reluctantly, she did not come with a sour attitude. I'm convinced she sensed God's hand in it. Why else would she have been there? God has a right to bend whatever rules and to shape whatever size he wishes history to fall into. And she found herself

0: unable to say no. She was commanded to go, and so she came and lifted up grace before the face of Haggai. So gracious was she that he, notice again, verse 9, quickly provided her with all that she needed and then some. Talk about being pampered and indulged. There was every emphasis you could imagine on the cultivating, the alluring, on the sensual techniques of lovemaking, of winning the heart of a lonely king. How charming this woman was. She lifted up grace before the face of this man. Second, will you note an unusual restraint and control? Another queen-like quality of this woman, an unusual restraint and control. Verse 10, Esther did not make known her people or her kindred. In other words, she told no one she was Jewish. Why? Because Mordecai had instructed her that she should not make them known. None of the heady Himalayan heights of the harem caused her to break her covenant with Mordecai. Ladies, let me say that God has given you an air of mystery. He's not given men the same. We are a pretty predictable bunch. Women, how often I have heard your husband say, I just don't know how to figure her out. I just don't understand. For example, the woman will say, what I need is a good cry. My friend, in all of my life, I have never known a good cry. My wife knows them. Your wife knows them. Your daughter knows them. How, after a cry, one feels better, I am still trying to figure out. Here's my whole point. There is an air of mystery about you, an unpredictability that we find intriguing. Your ability to restrain yourself only heightens the mystery, especially as it relates to verbal restraint. It is interesting that Esther knew more than she told. Esther kept secret many things she never shared. Ladies, you're not alone in this, but you know if it is your weakness, verbal restraint can easily become a forgotten virtue. In other words, don't talk so much. And you will discover that there will be about you an unusual restraint and control that will work in your favor, not against you. Learn to keep secrets. Learn to keep confidences, especially the secrets of your husband. And if you are not married, the secrets of your friends. I suppose I don't appreciate anything more in a woman than I do the ability to keep a secret. Keep the confidences that are placed on you. An unusual restraint and control. It's a queen-like character. Number three, a continual teachable spirit. Verse 10 and verse 20. Listen to the words at the end of verse 10. Mordecai had instructed her she should not make them known. Verse 20. Esther had not yet made known her kindred or her people. She's now the queen by the time we get to verse 20, even as Mordecai had commanded her. She is still teachable. Even becoming a finalist didn't cause her to flaunt her independence or becoming the queen. Isn't it lovely to come across great, dignified, well-traveled, wise women who still listen and are still willing to learn from whomever? Some of you are wonderfully gifted teachers. You have the ability to stand before a group and to open the scriptures or to open the subject of your field and hold an audience in rapt attention. Others of you have distinguished yourself in public service. You have served some prestigious roles and offices in the community. A few of you are well-traveled and you have sat in exclusive circles, and you could drop the names of powerful men and women who know you personally. May I ask, has that changed your teachability? Do you now see yourself as the consummate authority, or has it simply made you aware of how vast your ignorance really is? I hope the latter. Someone has said education is going from an unconscious to conscious awareness of one's ignorance. I think that's true. You have no corner on wisdom. All the name dropping in the world does not heighten the significance of your character. If anything, it reduces it. Your need now more than ever, acute need, is to learn and to be teachable. Learning from your children, learning from friends, learning even from your enemies. How beautiful it is to find a teachable spirit in a significant woman. Number four, an unselfish modesty and authenticity. This woman cannot be more than 20, 25 years old. This is a chance of a lifetime for her to have whatever she wishes. And she just simply stands on her own character and the advice of the man who knew what seemed to be best. There's a real unselfish modesty, a withdrawal from extravagance and authenticity.
1: 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I'm Bill Meyer. 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

0: Such a beautiful song, reminding me of Proverbs 3 verses 5 to 6, reminding us to trust in the Lord with all our hearts and to lean not on our own understanding. I Will Trust in You is the name of that song by the Praise Band. 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
1: Asking the Holy Spirit to strengthen you isn't something you do weekly or monthly, but one day at a time. Are you receiving that strength each day? Today on Turning Point, Dr. David Jeremiah continues his look at securing inner peace in a world of outer conflict. Peace that's given as it's needed each day through the Holy Spirit. To introduce the conclusion of his message, The Strength of the Spirit, here's David.
2: I am sure you've heard people talk about how hard it is to live the Christian life. You know, I often say that the Christian life is not hard, it is not difficult, it's impossible. It's impossible in your own strength. If you try to be a Christian without Christ, if you try to be a Christian without the Holy Spirit, it's an impossible task. And because the Christian life is supernatural, you need the supernatural to make it work. And that's where the Holy Spirit comes in. He is the strength of the Christian life. He is the inner working of your daily walk with the Lord. And the Holy Spirit is there to strengthen you so that when you are weak, even then you are strong. I've learned that lesson not only from the Bible, but from personal experience. The Spirit of God is the strength of God. And that's the subject that is before us in today's program. Also, I want to remind you that the ministry of the Holy Spirit and what it means is in this book that we have written called The Holy Spirit You May Not Know, a 250-page book that completes the trilogy on the Godhead. We now have The God You May Not Know, The Jesus You May Not Know, and this finishes it, The Holy Spirit You May Not Know. We're so excited because this book explains a lot of things that people wonder about. There are more questions about the Holy Spirit than the other members of the Trinity. I just have known that over the years as I've talked to people. In fact, many people who want to be Christians stumble over the truth of the Holy Spirit. We've answered many of the questions and explained the doctrine in many ways in this book, 250 pages in a hardback book. It's yours for the asking. When you send your gift to Turning Point today, send the best gift you can. Do what you believe God wants you to do. And then when you do that, ask for the book and it will be sent to you. This is part two of The Strength of the Spirit. We're talking about how the Spirit of God enables you to do what the Christian life demands. Let's begin part two together. Now, there's much more to glean from this prayer. In verses 16 through 19, we learn about the possibilities of this prayer. Ephesians 3:16 says, "Here's what I pray, that he would grant you, according to the riches of his glory, to be strengthened with might through his Spirit in the inner man." Paul asked God to fill the Ephesians with inward power, with inward strength. All the strong words he uses in verse 16, riches, glory, strength, and might. And the word might appears over and over in the New Testament, over 120 times in total. It refers to the power that God gives to his people. God gives might to us through the inner part of our being. I'm so taken by the verse in 2 Corinthians 4:16 that the outward man is wasting away, but the inner man is being renewed day by day. That's true. I don't think anybody has to convince us of that. We know it. We experience, especially the outward man part of it. But the interesting thing is the Bible tells us that while we may be seeming to be weakened in the outward person, we can become strengthened in the inward person. And that's what Paul is praying about. He wants his people, he wants us, to have a strong center so that whatever happens, whatever takes place in our lives, we have this power, this might, this strength that carries us through. One of our friends here at Shadow Mountain is a man named Rob Morgan. He preaches often when I'm not here. And he wrote a book some years ago that became a very special book to me because it was during the early days of my illness, and the book was on strength. The book was called The Strength You Need. I was feeling pretty weak then, and I was looking for strength anywhere I could find it. I remember picking up that book, and Rob had taken all of the passages in the Bible that talk about strength and written a chapter about them. And I was blessed by that book and helped by it. In this book, he said, "We're living in a difficult age, and events on the world stage are disconcerting. In times like these, we need to be stronger, stronger as husbands. We need to be stronger wives, stronger people. We need stronger children, stronger families, stronger churches, stronger determination to tackle each day for good and for God." And he said, if you're like me, you want stronger faith, stronger peace, stronger joy, and more stamina to do the work the Lord assigns each day. And I kept saying to myself, amen, that's what I want. I want to be strong in my spirit. I want to be able to have the resilience and the strength and the stamina to face challenges that come my way, no matter what they may be. Not because I'm strong, but because there's a strength in me that is greater than me. The Bible says God has not given us a spirit of fear, but of power and of love and of a sound mind. And when you're strengthened by the Holy Spirit, Paul says three things will happen in your life. These are things we may not think about, but Paul wants us to know that when, first of all, we are strengthened in the Spirit, we sense the presence of God in our life. Now, this is a little bit delicate, but let me see if I can help us grab hold of it. He says that Christ may dwell in your hearts through faith, verse 17. The Bible says that Christ comes to live within our hearts when we become Christians. And Paul is writing this to Christian people, and he's praying that Christ might dwell in their hearts. There must be a difference between dwelling and living, and there is. The word dwell there means to be at home. Paul says, my prayer for you is that Christ may be at home in your heart. Have you ever been in a place where you were in the house, but you weren't at home in the house? Maybe they talked to you as close to the door as possible so that as fast as you came in, you will leave. You do not feel welcome. You do not feel at home. The Bible says that God's prayer for us is that Jesus Christ might live in our hearts and be at home there, that he might dwell there, that he might be comfortable there. Is Christ comfortable in your heart? Are you comfortable with Christ in your heart? It's interesting to think about that in terms of the scripture that we have here from Paul. John 14:23 says, if anyone loves me, he will keep my word, and the Father will love him, and we will come to him and make our home with him. That's what Almighty God wants. Paul is praying for the believers in Ephesus to experience this. Christ wants not just to be a resident in your life, not just your ticket to heaven. He wants you to be comfortable with him. He wants him to be a part of your daily existence. I don't know if this happens to you, but for me, when I wake up in the morning, the first thing I think about when I wake up is the Lord. And I pray and I talk to him even before I'm totally awake. And many days, the last thing that I think about before I go to sleep is the Lord and what he's done and what he's working in my life. He wants you to be in that vein. He wants the Holy Spirit to bring Jesus Christ into your life, and that he would not just be a resident, but he'd be the president and he'd be at home there. So here's a question to ask yourself. Is Christ at home in your heart? I'm not asking you if he's in your heart, because most of you already, you've taken Jesus into your heart. But have you made him comfortable? And I don't need to go into all the details of the things that can make Jesus uncomfortable, but you know what I'm talking about. Give him a place of honor and comfort in your heart. He says, when you have this inner strength in the Holy Spirit in your heart, first of all, Christ will be at home in your heart. And then secondly, he says, you will be able to comprehend the love that Christ has for you. Verse 17, that you, being rooted and grounded in love, may be able to comprehend with all the saints what is the width and length and depth and height, to know the love of Christ which passes knowledge. I don't know if you can get your arms around this. What an incredible thing it is to know that somebody loves you. And what a wonderful thing to know that God has you as the object of his love. I know that we know God loves us. We read that. But just think about that for a moment. You are loved by the creator of the universe. He loves you. And Paul wants us to understand that with such desire that he actually gives us the four dimensions of God's love. I don't know if you've ever noticed this before, the width and length and depth and height of his love. Now, I've read a lot of sermons on these. A lot of pastors have taken these four things and created some fanciful sermons. I don't have one of those for you today, but I want to illustrate it for you by taking you to John 3:16. You don't have to turn to it because you all know it. For God so loved the world that he gave his only begotten Son, that whosoever believeth in him should not perish, but have everlasting life. Now let's look at that verse in terms of the dimensions of the love of God. For God so loved the world. That's the width of God's love. How wide is his love? It's as wide as the world. And anybody teaches you any different than that, they're not teaching the gospel. God loves the whole world. He loves everyone in the world. For God so loved the world. That's the width of his love. That he gave his only begotten Son. How much did he love us? He loved us so much that he dispatched his only begotten Son to this earth. That's the length he went to show us his love. He didn't just say, I love you. He said, I love you, and sent Jesus as the person of his love. That whosoever believes in him should not perish. That's the depth of God's love. God loves us so much that he doesn't want us to go into the depth of the earth in hell. He wants to save us from that, and his love reaches to the very depth of life. And his love is also a love that has height to it. He loves us so much that we might have eternal life. Every time you read John 3:16, just remember John 3:16 is the four dimensions of God's love. I remember reading that many atrocities were committed during the period of history known as the Spanish Inquisition. I once read a story about a Spanish prisoner whose bones were discovered when soldiers opened up one of the underground dungeons used by the leaders of the Inquisition. What they found was that flesh and clothing had long since dissolved, but the soldiers found the remnants of bones chained to a wall. And that wasn't all they found. On the wall of that prison, cut into the rock with a sharp piece of metal, was a cross. And above the cross in Spanish was the word height. And below the cross was the word depth. And one arm was length and the other arm was breadth. So not only does John 3:16 teach us the four dimensions of God's love, but so does the cross. I'm sure you have noticed in recent days how many people on business and talk shows are wearing crosses. Everybody wears a cross. But you have to wonder, do they understand that that cross is a symbol of the four dimensions of God's love? He came down to us and reached out to us that we might not go down, but that we might go up to be with him. That's what the scripture says. Love that passes, the Bible says, all understanding. That's what you call an oxymoron. How can love be understood if it passes understanding? Well, the point is that we can't know this love by human knowledge. We can only know this love through the Holy Spirit who is in our heart. Remember, Paul was praying this prayer at a very certain time. I think this is instructive because when we read this prayer in Ephesians, it's right in the context of the anger that was being expressed by the Jews toward the Gentiles and the Gentiles toward the Jews. And Paul was trying to help them understand that God has enough love to bring these two entities together in one thing called the church. The love of God inspires us to go into the worst parts of town and minister to the down and outers. And we can't do that on our own strength, but when we have the Holy Spirit in our lives, when the Holy Spirit is filling us and giving us strength, then we can do what we would not otherwise be able to do. And we can be emissaries of the love of Christ. We should love others in the same way that God loves us. We should reach into the reservoir of God's love for us, and out of that reservoir, we should find a way to love other people. Then, not only is it true, when the Holy Spirit strengthens you, you will sense Christ's presence in your life. And the Holy Spirit will strengthen you so that you can comprehend God's love in your life. But when the Holy Spirit strengthens you, you will be filled with the fullness of God. 3:19 Ephesians, that you may be filled with the fullness of God. These progressions come in the right order. The inner strength of the Holy Spirit leads us to the indwelling of Christ. The indwelling of Christ leads us to the knowledge of God's love for us. And now His abundant love leads us to experience the fullness of God's presence within us. I know over the years when you read about being filled with the Spirit, it sends questions running through your mind. I told you earlier, it doesn't mean filled up like filled up to your knees or your shoulders. It means to be controlled by. When some people read this, they don't understand it because it doesn't mean what it normally would mean in English. It means to be filled by, to be controlled by. When you're filled with God, you're controlled by God. Look at the illustration Paul used later in his book. He said, we aren't to be drunk with wine, but to be filled with the Spirit. In the same way that a person is controlled by inebriation, the Bible says we're to be controlled by the Spirit of God. We're to be controlled by God. He was telling us that when we are allowing the Spirit of God to live His life in us, when we acknowledge that He is there for us, the one thing that will happen is we'll begin to learn what it means for God to control our life. Do you ask God about stuff? Do you ever see somebody in need and you say, God, should I help this person? Do you think God will answer you? Not out loud, but in your heart, in your spirit, He will. Do you ever do things that you do and people question it? What are you doing that for? Did you ever say, because God told me to? And they look at you like you're some weird person. God talks to you. Yes, if you're controlled by God, you have the impressions and the sense in your heart that what you're doing is a God thing. And He gives you great joy to do that, even when some people may not understand it. I told you once before that one of the things I did during Christmas, and I've continued to do it, is to carry a little extra cash around. And when you see somebody that you'd like to bless, just to bless them. And it's so interesting. Donna could tell you, we've had so many interesting stories. When you do that, people don't want to take it. I can't take that. What's that for? And you know what I tell them? God told me to do this. Oh, okay. And then they say thank you and put it in their pocket. Listen to me. God wants to tell us what to do and help us do it. He wants to be in control of our lives. And that sometimes seems so out of perspective for most people. God wants to control my life? Absolutely. When you let the Holy Spirit have His way in your heart, God will control your life. And the possibilities of that are overwhelming. As we bring Ephesians 3 to a close, I want to highlight the potential of Paul's prayer. In verse 20, he says, now to Him who is able to do exceedingly abundantly above all that we ask or think, according to the power that works in us. You know how much God wants to do this for you? Do you know how much He wants to help you? Let me show you the pregnancy of this verse. This verse tells us that God is so anxious to help you, you can't understand this verse unless you take it apart and put it back together. I have told people it may be the most pregnant verse in the Bible. Here's what He says. He wants to do exceedingly abundantly above all that you could ever ask or think. He wants to do exceedingly. What does that mean? Only eternity will reveal how God has answered all of our prayers. We thought He'd ignored them, but when we look back, we realize He not only answered them, He answered them exceedingly. And He wants to do it abundantly. He doesn't want to just make minor improvements. He wants to overrule our plans and give them a magnificence worthy of Himself. He wants to give us exceedingly abundantly. And then the Bible says He wants to give us exceedingly abundantly above. He's able to do exceedingly more. God can take what we ask and enlarge it. He can take our thoughts and go beyond them. We can only see the here and now. God sees the then and there. And then He's able to do exceedingly abundantly above all. He's not restricted to just one request. He can do all requests. He's able to do exceedingly abundantly above all that we ask. What are we asking for? The Bible says we have not because we ask not. The Bible says if we ask, God will hear us. Maybe it's the peace in the midst of the storm. Maybe it's salvation of a loved one. Maybe it's help in an emergency. Maybe it's guidance in a direction. Maybe it's victory over sin. No matter what we might ask, God is able to do it. He's able to do exceedingly, abundantly, above all that we ask. And here's the one that is really hard to comprehend. Or think. God is able to do exceedingly abundantly above all that we ask or even think. We have thoughts we never express. We have yearnings that we would like to ask God about, but we're afraid to. Maybe that's too much to ask God for this. And we have longings that are so intangible we can barely put them into our own words. God is able to do everything that I have said, even to the things that you think when you pray. God reads these thoughts and he's able to accomplish what is beyond our imagination. This is the potential of Paul's prayer. That's the application of his prayer to your life and mine. Right now, today, if we will put our life in his hands, he can do everything he promised. How much is that, Pastor? It's exceedingly abundantly above all that you can ask or think. What a wonderful guarantee that is from the God of heaven. And that's why at the end of this, there's a benediction. To him be glory in the church by Jesus Christ to all generations forever and ever. What a great God we have. He's given us all these promises, and he's given us the Holy Spirit to give us the strength to grab hold of these promises and put them into action. This is a lifetime experience for us. We grow in this every year as we trust the Lord. But what a wonderful thing it is to know you're not alone. You're not trying to get through all of this in your own strength. You have a God who cares about you. You have a God who knows what's going on in your life. And you know how much he loves you? He loves you exceedingly, abundantly, above all that you can ask or even think. But you have to be willing to accept it. You have to be willing to respond to it. I'm going to wrap this up today with a brief story from history. In the list of American presidents, there's one man who appears twice beside our current president. His name is Grover Cleveland, and he occupies the 22nd and the 24th places in the roll call of presidents. He dedicated the Statue of Liberty in New York Harbor, and he was the only president to marry while he was in the White House. He was 49 at the time, and his bride, Frances, was 21. And it was a romance that captivated the nation. Grover Cleveland was a Presbyterian preacher's son, well-trained in Christian truth, and in the midst of national turmoil and a personal health crisis, he actually endured surgery on a friend's yacht so that no one would know he was having surgery. He kept working late into the night as soon as he returned recovery. Historians tell us of his integrity and his courage and his common sense. His dying words summed up his life. Here they are. I have tried so hard to do right. Above his bed hung his life's motto from Deuteronomy 33:25, which captures what we've been talking about today. Here's that verse. As thy days, so shall thy strength be. Grover Cleveland said, if I have any coat of arms, that's it. As your days, so shall your strength be. That means every day you get up and you ask God for strength for that day. And then the next day you do the same thing. You don't get to have 4 or 5 days at a time. It's one day at a time. As your day, here's the strength for that day. And that's the way you live this life that Paul is talking about in Ephesians 3. You access the strength of the Spirit of God every day. Every day you say, Lord God, here's this day you've given me. Now give me the strength to do what I need to do today to bring honor and glory to your name and to bring wholeness to my life. God is able to do that. How do I know that? He told me so in this book. He told me he's able to do that for you and for me. We don't have to live normal Christian lives. We can live supernormal Christian lives in the power of the Holy Spirit if we'll give him a chance to let that happen. Amen.
3: And we've been talking about this over these weeks, and the filling of the Spirit is the giving of control of your life to the Spirit of God and letting him be the one who makes the decisions, and you counsel with him and he tells you what to do and you do it. And when you do that, you begin to live at a different level than you've ever lived in before. And you sense as you look back over things that have happened, how did that happen? How did that take place? That had to have been a God thing. That's what the Spirit of God does.
2: And I hope you've gained some of that from these last 2 days of discussing the strength of the Spirit. Tomorrow, as I mentioned to you the other day, we're going to talk about the best evidence for the Spirit. Over the years, I've heard a lot of people talk about how you can know if somebody's filled with the Spirit, and they have a lot of different ways they have concocted, but they're not from the Scripture. The Scripture tells us that the Spirit of God is evidenced in certain ways. We'll find out about it tomorrow. Be sure and join us then. See you next time.
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7: I never thought about the man I really could be. 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I gave up and turned to God. He surprised me by welcoming me with open arms. All along, all I had to do was ask, but I was too busy being a tough convict. Now I feel like a new person. I wish I hadn't waited so long to let God into my life. God works if you let Him. I know. I'm living proof.
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0: As we arrive at 8 o'clock, please would you turn your Bible with me to Genesis 43. We are still journeying through the first book of the Bible with J. Vernon McGee. And today we're going to learn about Joseph enjoying his brother's hospitality. And there's a lot more to the story as well, of which we will uncover up next.

0: Ready for a great story on Through the Bible? Well, you're in for one of the best. The suspense is thick, the emotions run high, and even though we may know the outcome, we love every minute of the drama. I'm Steve Schwetz, inviting you to turn in your Bible to Genesis 43 and grab a seat up toward the front of the Bible bus, because you're not going to want to miss a minute of the next part of Joseph's story. In this segment, Joseph is with his brothers. You know, the ones who nearly killed him, but instead sold him into slavery. And these are the moments Joseph has been thinking about, and likely the brothers have too, for over 20 years. I so appreciate how Dr. J. Vernon McGee, our teacher, walks us through the scene and then points out how Joseph's heart and his actions parallel those of Jesus himself. When you look at the big picture, it's clear how God was preserving his people. Even through all the twists and turns of history, God's heart is to draw all men and women to himself. And that's also the heartbeat of Through the Bible. You don't have to listen for long before you understand being on the Bible bus gives you an opportunity to be a part of taking the whole word to the whole world. First and most importantly, we're calling our brothers and sisters together to intercede for the people of the world. So as they hear the word of God taught, they respond in faith to God's gift of salvation. You can be a part of this prayer effort too. As I read letters from different parts of the world, pray for people in those areas and then listen for clues in their letters for specific things to lift up to the Lord. And if you like doing that, well, you need to join our world prayer team. Every day, we're prompted to pray with a short email highlighting what God's doing somewhere in the world. You can spend a moment or two interceding and then get on with your day. That's it. Listen to how studying God's Word and praying with us is impacting your fellow Bible bus riders. Andrew from Florida shares this: "It's impossible to put into words what this ministry means to me. I'm on the World Prayer Team, am on my second Bible bus trip. I was lost and living in sin for many years, confused and turning to the world for answers but never getting them. That all changed when I accepted Jesus Christ as my Savior while listening to Dr. McGee go through the book of Hebrews. Since then, my wife and I have joined a wonderful church in Fruit Cove, Florida, teach a kids class, and are guiding both of our daughters, 4 and 1 years old, in the ways of the Lord. I'll keep praying and flinging the seed till the Lord calls me home. Please don't grow weary in your work. Continue the Through the Bible ministry. I'm confident that when God looks down, he's smiling on everyone who has a part in it. May God richly bless you, my beloved." Your story made me smile, Andrew. I'm so glad to hear how your family is thriving in the Word and how you're growing and connected to a local church. Now, to join us as we travel the world on our knees, sign up at ttb.org. And if, like Andrew, you'd like to praise God and celebrate his goodness in your life, you can email us. Super easy. Let's pray. Father, thank you for your word and how it impacts our thinking and our hearts. Open our eyes to your truth now. In Jesus' name, amen. Here's Dr. J. Vernon McGee with our study of Genesis 43 on Through the Bible.
1: Now, as we get here into this 43rd chapter of the book of Genesis at verse 16, you'll recall that last time that the sons of old Jacob, Israel as his name had been changed, they are asked by their father to return to the land of Egypt to buy corn, because the famine was even worse now. That is, it had been extended out over more time than any of them dreamed that it would be. And he's told very definitely by his son Judah, there's no use going down there. If you go down there, you've got to have Benjamin with you. You wouldn't send him before. There's no point in going because the man won't see us. And so Jacob had to relinquish the boy and let him go along. And now we read in verse 15 to make the connection today, the men took that present and they took double money in their hand and Benjamin and rose up and went down to Egypt and stood before Joseph. Now, friends, this is a dramatic moment. He looks down not at 10 boys but 11 of them. And frankly, all 12 of them are there together. Will you notice this? Verse 16. "And when Joseph saw Benjamin with them, he said to the ruler of his house, 'Bring these men home and slay and make ready, for these men shall dine with me at noon.'" Now, why would he do this? Well, I think it's quite obvious of why that he would do this. Joseph invites these brethren of his home because he did not want to make himself known unto them publicly. He wanted to be a private affair. Now, will you notice, they go home. The man did as Joseph bade, and the man brought the men into Joseph's house. And the men were afraid because they were brought into Joseph's house. And they said, because of the money that was returned in our sacks at the first time, are we brought in, that he may seek occasion against us and fall upon us and take us for bondmen and our asses. Now, these men are really panicky now because they can't imagine him inviting them to his home for any good, because he's dealt with them so harshly before, and now he's invited them home for lunch. Again, here is something that under ordinary circumstances would be something to brag about, as if the President of the United States had invited you to the Blue Room for dinner, or the Pink Room, or better still, the Dining Room, and you were invited there for dinner. Why, you would think it was a wonderful thing. But in this particular instance, it brings no joy to these men whatsoever. See, they have a guilt complex, and it's a mean one, because they are the ones that sold their brother. And there is a strange parallel here. And when they finally got there, they wondered, they began to speculate, was it because our money was put back in the bag and he's been seeking an occasion to take us and make slaves of us? Well, they didn't hesitate to make a slave of him and sell him down into the land of Egypt. Now, will you notice, verse 19, and they came near to the steward of Joseph's house, and they communed with him at the door of the house and said, O sir, we came indeed down at the first time to buy food. It came to pass when we came to the inn that we opened our sacks, and behold, every man's money was in the mouth of his sack, our money in full weight. We brought it again in our hand. Are they beginning to apologize? They beginning to plead, you see. They even tell this man that's brought them there, who evidently was an official, listen to them, verse 22, and other money have we brought down in our hands to buy food. We cannot tell who put our money in our sack. And this official had been instructed. Joseph had told him what to say. He said, peace be to you. Fear not. Your God and the God of your father hath given you treasure in your sacks. I had your money. And he brought Simeon out unto them. Now this man, evidently, through the testimony of Joseph, had come to a knowledge of the living and true God. And I think Joseph had let him in, at least partially, on what was taking place. The man says, well, I had your money. And I think that frightened him all the more. And verse 24, and the man brought the men into Joseph's house, gave them water. They washed their feet. And here goes that foot washing again. We saw it in Abraham, you remember, and then down in the city of Sodom. And they washed their feet. And he gave their asses provender. And they made ready the present against Joseph came at noon, for they heard that they should eat bread there. They couldn't imagine being invited to lunch. And when Joseph came home, they brought him the present which was in their hand into the house and bowed themselves to him to the earth. And here they go down on their faces before Joseph, and they confessing that they brought a present. You remember that? Old Jacob told him, said, bring a present down to the man. And they bowed themselves to the earth. That fulfills the prophecy again. Now notice verse 27. He asked them of their welfare and said, is your father well? The old man of whom you spake, is he yet alive? May I say to you, that's a dramatic moment. Joseph is probably there sitting on some elevation, probably not a throne necessarily, but a place of prominence. And these men are bowing down before him. Now they get up and Joseph looks at them right in the eye and they look at him. And he says to them, is your father the old man of whom ye spoke? Is he yet alive? How is he? You see, he's interested. After all, he's his father also. And they answered, "Thy servant, our father, is in good health. He's yet alive." And they bowed down their heads and made obeisance. And here they go down on their faces again. I'd love to have had a picture of that, wouldn't you? These brethren, and Benjamin's with them now, and he goes down too now, because after all of them went down. Notice what he did. "And he lifted up his eyes, and he saw his brother Benjamin, his mother's son." You see, the others were his brothers, but half-brothers. This boy is his full brother, his mother's son. "And he said, Is this your younger brother, of whom you spake unto me?" And I think they nodded. And he said, "God be gracious unto thee, my son." His brother. This is really a dramatic moment. And Joseph can't take it any longer. Joseph made haste, for his bowels did yearn. That is, oh, his heart went out to his brothers. His heart yearned upon his brother. And he sought where to weep, and he entered into his chamber and wept there. And he got out of there as quickly as he could. He went into his own private quarters, and he wept, because he never thought maybe he'd ever see his brothers again, his own brother Benjamin. Maybe the famine's near to an end now. Add 7 more years. He's 40-some-odd years old. That is, Joseph is. And Benjamin is the youngest one of all, but he's a young man now. And so Joseph entered into his chamber and wept there. And he washed his face and went out and refrained himself and said, "Set on bread." Now here is a marvelous, wonderful picture that is yet to be fulfilled. And I hope that you'll see in this something that's quite wonderful. Zacharias said that he's going to make himself known unto his brethren someday. They're going to ask him about nail prints in his hands, and that he's going to, at that time, the Lord Jesus said, "I receive those in the house of my friends." Then they'll know him. They'll recognize him. Then they will weep. But he has provided salvation for them. He's provided redemption for them. Now, that's going to take place when the Lord Jesus comes back to the earth the second time. He'll be revealed to his brethren, the nation Israel. That is, there'll be that remnant there. There'll be many there that they didn't know him. They didn't believe he came the first time. But then they're going to know him. Remember, the brethren of Joseph are the ones who delivered him into slavery. They sold him. They got rid of him. Now he's going to make himself known to his brethren. And may I say to you today, Christian friend, beware of anti-Semitism. Some of those people are the brethren of our Lord. And there's coming a day when he's going to make himself known unto them. It's a family affair. You better let his family alone. This is a wonderful scene here. It's a dramatic scene. Notice, he washed his face, went out, refrained himself, and said, "Set on bread. Let's eat of our Lord." And there's coming a day when he's going to make himself known unto them. It's a family affair. You better let his family alone. This is a wonderful scene here. It's a dramatic scene. Notice, he washed his face, went out, refrained himself, and said, "Set on bread. Let's eat. Get it over with." But this is an amazing

the Hebrews, for that is an abomination unto the Egyptians. Now, there's several things at this meal that these brethren, if they hadn't been so frightened, might have noticed. The first one is this, that he's not eating with the Egyptians. Egyptians ate alone. Joseph was separate from them. But after all, he's the brass. He's the head man in this particular place. Now will you notice something else? And they set before him the firstborn according to his birthright, and the youngest according to his youth, and the men marveled one at another. Now when Joseph put the place cards around, Joseph went around and he said, Reuben, you sit here. He put Benjamin way down at the end, and he put all the brethren in their right order. And they looked at each other in amazement. How did he know all that? But they're not suspicious at all of who he is, because naturally they're blind to who he is. Now, will you notice? And he took and sent messes unto them from before him. He served them, you know. He served their plates. And I wish we had another word here instead of sent messes to them, because it sounds rather messy, but it wasn't. But Benjamin's mess was five times so much as any of theirs. Again, he just couldn't refrain from showing his affection for his own brother. So he gave him five times as much. I bet that boy that had been through that famine, I bet that he had a real meal for the first time. And they drank and were merry with him. It was a glorious affair. What a wonderful day it'll be when he reveals himself to his brethren. Now that brings us to the 44th chapter here. And again, we have a very wonderful chapter before us here. And we find that Joseph now is going to send his brethren away with corn, but he's got something else up his sleeve. And it is to test their affection for the youngest brother, for his own brother, Benjamin. You see, they sold him in slavery. Now, have they changed? Would they, any one of them, be willing to give his life for his brother? Joseph's going to really find out something about these, and this brings Judah into a marvelous picture here, because Judah was willing to take his place. Now, let me read verse 1 of chapter 44. He commanded the steward of his house, saying, fill the men's sacks with food, as much as they can carry, and put every man's money in his sack's mouth, and put my cup, the silver cup, in the sack's mouth of the youngest, and his corn money. And he did according to the word that Joseph had spoken. As soon as the morning was light, the men were sent away, they and their asses. When they were gone out of the city, and not yet far off, Joseph said unto his steward, up, follow after the men, and when thou dost overtake them, say unto them, wherefore have ye rewarded evil for good? Is not this it in which my Lord drinketh, and whereby indeed he divineth? Ye have done evil in so doing. Now it was his cup. And you will notice that he speaks of the fact that he divineth. I'll say something about that in a minute, because we come to it later. Verse 6, he overtook them, and he spake unto them these same words. And they said unto him, wherefore saith my Lord these words? God forbid that thy servants should do according to this thing. In other words, the brethren start out, they think everything is all right, and when they get out a little ways, they're overtaken. Here comes a whole troop after them, and the accusation is made. Somebody got Joseph's cup. One of you fellows heisted his cup. He says, behold the money which we found in our sacks' mouths we brought again unto thee out of the land of Canaan. How then should we steal out of thy Lord's house silver or gold? With whomsoever of thy servants it be found, both let him die, and we also will be my Lord's bondmen. They were so sure that none of them had gotten the cup. And he said, now also let it be according unto your words. He with whom it's found shall be my servant, and ye shall be blameless. Then they speedily took down every man his sack to the ground, opened every man his sack, and he searched and began at the eldest and left at the youngest, and the cup was found in Benjamin's sack. Then they rent their clothes and laded every man his ass and returned to the city. They went back.

0: They're not going back home without Benjamin, you may be sure. And Judah and his brethren came to Joseph's house, for he was yet there. And they fell before him on the ground. Here they go down before him again, and this time, I tell you, it's in dismay, in agony. And Joseph said unto them, What deed is this that ye have done? What ye not are? Know ye not that such a man as I am can certainly divine? Now, Joseph apparently was a prophet, apparently was able to tell the future. And we know that's so because he interpreted the dreams of the baker and the butler and also Pharaoh himself. He was a prophet, and he apparently used this cup in it. This was a gift that God had given him. You must understand this is before Revelation. Now, don't you run and get a cup or go to anybody that's got one and think you can read tea leaves or something like that. That's all perfect nonsense today. And this business of the horoscope that's got so many people involved today, it's absolute nonsense, and it reveals the sad spiritual condition that people are in when they'll turn to that sort of thing. This was a gift God had given this man. Now, Judah comes to the front, and the nobility of this man stands out. You can see probably why, out of the tribe of Judah, the Savior's coming. Will you note verse 16? And Judah said, What shall we say unto my Lord? And I think this, again, is one of the finest speeches that this man is going to make here. And I won't be able to finish it all today. It just looks like in this continued story, we get to the dramatic point, then have to leave off. But let me read. And Judah said, What shall we say unto my Lord? What shall we speak? Or how shall we clear ourselves? God hath found out the iniquity of thy servants. Behold, we are my Lord's servants, both we and he also with whom the cup is found. He makes full confession that it's because of their sin that this has come upon them. And he said, God forbid that I should do so, but the man in whose hand the cup is found, he shall be my servant. And as for you, get you up in peace unto your father. Now you see, he's going to hold Benjamin, and he says to these other brethren, go on home, you're free, but Benjamin's going to stay. Now, listen to Judah. Then Judah came near unto him and said, O my Lord, let thy servant, I pray thee, speak a word in my Lord's ears, and let not thine anger burn against thy servant, for thou art even as Pharaoh. You see the position that Joseph occupies. My Lord asked his servant, saying, Have ye a father or a brother? And we said unto my Lord, We have a father, an old man, and a child of his old age, a little one. And his brother is dead, and he alone is left of his mother, and his father loveth him. And thou saidest unto thy servants, Bring him down unto me, that I may set mine eyes upon him. And we said unto my Lord, The lad cannot leave his father, for if he should leave his father would die. And thou saidest unto thy servants, Except your youngest brother come down with you, ye shall see my face no more. And it came to pass, when we came up unto thy servant my father, we told him the words of my Lord. And our father said, Go again and buy us a little food. And we said, We cannot go down. If our youngest brother be with us, then will we go down, for we may not see the man's face, except our youngest brother be with us. And thy servant, my father, said unto us, Ye know that my wife bare me two sons, and the one went out from me, and I said, Surely he's torn in pieces, and I saw him not since. And if ye take this also from me, and mischief befall him, ye shall bring down my gray hairs with sorrow to the grave. Now, very frankly, friends, I hate to break off there. This is really a tense moment here. But Judah is doing a noble thing here. He's doing the thing that Joseph wants to discover. We'll have to wait and see that next time. May God richly bless you, my beloved.
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2: Welcome to the program, Tools for Wise Leadership, where we are focusing on living to fulfill our God-given purposes as leaders. In the last program, we learned that God has invested so much in us in order to make us effective leaders. If we forget what God has done for us, we can be like the vineyard in Isaiah chapter 5, which forgot all the benefits it had received from the owner, and with the result that it produced wild, sour grapes. We've been given salvation and spiritual gifts. What are we doing to utilize our talents to advance God's purposes? Now, today we consider the third lesson from the vineyard story. And it is this: in order to live for our purpose, we must know what that purpose is. In verse 2 of Isaiah 5, we read that the vineyard owner looked for a crop of good grapes. What are the good grapes God is expecting from us as leaders? Obviously, the vineyard's first duty is to acknowledge its owner. Our first duty as leaders is to magnify the Lord. One of the biggest problems of leadership is when we forget to magnify the Lord and we begin to magnify ourselves. Why don't we become like David? David broke out into a song, "Bless the Lord, O my soul, and all that is within me, bless his holy name." In one of the previous programs, we emphasized that magnifying God's name is my primary purpose as a leader. If I'm really aware of this, I will always seek to glorify the name of the Lord as a leader. It is so tempting for leaders to magnify themselves, to seek praise of their followers, to be known by how great they are. They want their power to be felt, and they want to be hero-worshipped. Such leaders are not bearing good grapes, but wild, sour ones. Now, the vineyard's second duty is to maintain its character as a vineyard. The story of the vineyard says that the owner planted it with choicest vines. Then he expected a crop of sweet grapes. All this speaks of the importance of our Christian character. Galatians chapter 5 and verse 22 may be the Bible's best and most complete description of expected Christian character. It says that the fruit of the Spirit is love, joy, peace, patience, kindness, goodness, faithfulness, gentleness, and self-control. Now, thinking about these different flavors of the fruit of the Spirit, I love the peace I once received over the email, talking about my choices. Let me share this with you. I choose love. No occasion justifies hatred. No injuries warrant bitterness. I choose love. Today, I will love God and what God loves. I choose joy. I will invite my God to be the God of my circumstances. I will see all problems as opportunities to experience God. I choose peace. I will forgive so that I may live. I choose patience. I will overlook the inconveniences of the world. Rather than complaining that the wait is too long, I will thank God for a moment to pray. I choose kindness. I will be kind to the poor, for they are alone. Kind to the rich, for they are afraid. And kind to the unkind, for such is how God has treated me. I choose goodness. I would rather go without money rather than take part in corruption. I will confess before I will accuse. I choose goodness. I choose faithfulness. Today, I will keep my promises. My debtors will not regret their trust. My associates will not question my word. My wife will not question my love. And my children will never fear that their father will not come home. I choose gentleness. Nothing is won by force. I choose to be gentle. If I raise my voice, may it only be in praise. If I clench my fist, may it only be in prayer. If I make a demand, may it only be of myself. I choose self-control. I am a spiritual being. After this body is dead, my spirit will soar. I refuse to let that which will rot rule the eternal. I choose self-control. I will be drunk only by joy. I will be impassioned only by my faith. I will be influenced only by God. I will be taught only by Christ. I choose self-control. Love, joy, peace, patience, kindness, goodness, faithfulness, gentleness, and self-control. To these, I commit my day, my week, my month, my year, my future. If I succeed, I will give thanks. If I fail, I will seek His grace. Now, my friend, if you as a leader fail to maintain your character as described in this passage of Galatians chapter 5, then you lose your credibility. This loss of credibility will lead to a loss of effectiveness, even for someone who is otherwise highly gifted. Leader, it is your duty to maintain good character. Most leaders fall due to the problem of three F's, that is fortune, fame, and females or fellows. Or if you like, three G's, that is gold, glory, and girls or guys, if you like. In other words, the love of money is the beginning of all evil. Pride seeks self-glory instead of the glory of God. How different such self-glory is to John the Baptist, who said concerning Jesus, "He must increase and I must decrease." Then, of course, sexual temptation is so real for leaders. because of their position of prominence in society. So, my friend, beware of the three F's or the three G's. The vineyard's third duty is to add value to others. It produces grapes, not for its own consumption, but for the consumption of others. When the vineyard yielded wild grapes, it was trying to ensure that others do not benefit. Now, here is the question for you as a leader. How much value are you adding to others? Consider how Jesus added value to his disciples. He acted like a shepherd to them, knowing all his sheep by name. He spent quality time with them, teaching and encouraging them. Where they needed to be rebuked, he did not hesitate to do so. He prayed for them. By the end of his earthly ministry, Jesus had equipped them for ministry. He empowered them instead of monopolizing all the power to himself. He even told them that they would be able to do greater works than he had been doing. When I think of fulfilling my God-given purpose, my favorite chorus comes to mind. Keep me true, Lord Jesus, keep me true. There is a race that I must run. There are victories to be won. Give me power every hour to be true. Christian leader, if you are to be motivated to live true to your purposes, you need to be aware of what those purposes are. In this program, we have emphasized the three purposes. Firstly, to magnify the Lord rather than ourselves. Secondly, to maintain our character, our godly values. Thirdly, to add value to others. If you live this way, you will be exercising tools for wise leadership. God bless you.
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This is Dick Saunders thanking you for tuning in today and inviting you to share with us in this another broadcast of Rendezvous.

I want to read the best known verse in the whole Bible to you. What verse is that? Oh, it is the 16th verse of John's Gospel, chapter 3. For God so loved the world that he gave his only begotten Son, that whosoever believeth in him should not perish, but have everlasting life. What a wonderful verse this is. The late Bishop Ryle said, these words should be written in gold in every Bible that is published. And indeed they are precious, and they are golden words. For God so loved the world that he gave his only begotten Son. I want us to examine this for a few moments today. Let's think of the world as it is used here in this term. Of course, it is not speaking of the world that is created by God, the beauty of creation. It is not speaking of the planet on which we live. It is speaking of the people who live upon the planet. The word world here is used of mankind. It is used of humanity. It is used of the teeming millions that live upon this beautiful planet that God created. And so it says, God so loved the world, or God so loved mankind, God so loved humanity. Isn't that a remarkable thing? I don't know about you, but I do find it very difficult to love some people. I know the scriptures tell us that we are to love our neighbour. We are to love everybody. We are to love our enemies. But it isn't easy. Only by the grace of God can we overcome some of the feelings that we have when we find ourselves unable to love, and sometimes unable even to be compassionate, and sometimes we're not even kind. We have a mean streak that is within us. But people are so unlovely. Many people are, and so unlovable. Even amongst Christians who are our dearest friends and those with whom we worship in church on the Lord's Day, we find some of them very hard to love. We find some of them very, very difficult to get on with. And we're just human. We're just fallen human beings who know our own frailties and who know our own sin and who know the corruption of our own heart. And yet we can't make room for others sometimes, or even excuse others, knowing that they're just like us. We find it difficult to love. And what's more, we don't know half about the person. What if we knew everything about everybody that we come into contact with? Wouldn't it make it much harder for us to love them? What if we knew the thoughts they had about us while we were walking up to them? What if we knew what they'd said to others about us during the week? Wouldn't it be difficult to love them? We don't know what goes on in the hearts of others. We don't know what goes on in their minds. We don't know half the time what they say about us. We don't know their criticisms. And even when we know the best about them, we find them difficult to love. But think of God. He is omniscient. He knows everything. There's not a thought one of us has ever had or entertained that he does not know. There's not an action we've ever done that he is not aware of. He knows us through and through, everything. There's not a secret, not one single secret that is hidden from Almighty God. Yet, says the Bible, he loves us. Isn't that absolutely remarkable? Never in a million years would I understand such love. For God so loved. What did he do? Well, he gave. This is where we see the magnitude of this love. We can't understand why he would ever love us. So unclean, so vile, so rebellious, so self-centered, so covetous, liars, cheats that we are. Yet he loves us so much that he did something. He gave
We'll have to come back to that in a moment. He gave his only begotten son. What does it mean he gave his only begotten son? Well, initially it means that he sent him out of heaven down to earth to become incarnate and to live amongst us and to show God's character and God's grace and God's love to humanity. But it doesn't just mean that he sent him from heaven and sent him to earth and gave him to dwell amongst men, to be kind to men and compassionate to men. It doesn't mean that. He gave him up to the cross. He gave him up to immense and awful suffering. He gave him up to death. That's what it means. God sent his son Jesus to bless us. And the only way we could ever be blessed, the only way we could ever be forgiven, the only way we could ever be saved or changed, the only way that we could be made fit to enter God's home heaven is that Jesus die upon a cross as a substitute, paying the penalty for our sin, laying down his life so that we might be righteously spared. God gave him. And God not only gave him up to the cross, but God laid upon him the iniquity of us all. God placed upon Jesus the penalty, the punishment, the outpoured wrath that should fall upon sinners like you and me. God gave him up to the cross, and God laid his wrath upon Jesus. Jesus there at the cross bare our sins in his own body. The punishment and the guilt, the shame, the judgment of Almighty God fell and rested upon Jesus, so that he cried with a thorn-crowned brow and blood running down his body. He cries, my God, why have you forsaken me? Was he forsaken of God? Yes, yes, yes, he was. For God cannot look upon sin, and in that hour when Jesus agonizes and dies, the sin of men and women were laid upon Jesus as he bare our sins in his body on the tree. Never in a million years will we understand such love. God so loved that he gave his only begotten son, gave him up to death. And there Jesus agonized and bled and died and shed his blood at Calvary. But what else does it say? That whosoever believeth, any person on planet earth who believeth, any sinner on planet earth who repents and seeks mercy, any person on planet earth who believes in Jesus shall not perish but have everlasting life. Never in a million years will we understand such love, that God so loved rebels, sinners, wretches like you and me. We who are deceitful, we who hide from others what we really are, who can never hide anything from God, he who knows it all loved us, gave his son to die for us, that if we believe in him, we should not perish. Without believing, without trusting in Jesus, you will perish. All mankind will perish who do not believe in Jesus. Jesus said it, I am the way, the truth, and the life. No man cometh unto the Father but by me. These are the words of Jesus, and it is clear in Scripture. The Bible says, all who rebel against, all who reject, all who refuse to bow the knee to Jesus and accept Jesus as their Saviour will perish in their sin. But those who receive him and believe on him shall have eternal life. May you come to him today in faith, seek his mercy, and receive today the gift of God, which is eternal life.

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0: Your time is 9 o'clock and you're listening to TWR Peer Talk. And as always, I'd like to thank you so much for choosing us as the station that speaks hope to your heart. And you know, in reality, friend, every day we are faced with a choice to make, right? A good choice, a bad choice, a right choice, a wrong choice. We're always faced with choices. And today, Bishop Frank Retief wants to talk to us about this. We make choices about everything and what that actually means for our walk with Christ. And this is coming up in Truth for Today.
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2: Matthew chapter 7, verses 13 to 28. Now some years ago, a man by the name of Richard Leder wrote a book which became something of a bestseller in its field. It wasn't a particularly a Christian book, it was just a book on leadership. He called it The Power of Purpose. And in that book he recommends that all of us should make three choices in life, three deliberate choices. The first choice is that we should always choose the greater good over our own personal gain. That's the first choice, he says, we should all make in life if we want to live a purposeful life. And the second choice, he says, is that we should choose courageous truth. We should be courageous about what is true and right over self-deception and fear. And he makes the point that it's possible for us to deceive ourselves and to live with fear rather than to stand up for what is right. So he makes that point. And the third choice he says we should make is that we should choose to serve others rather than to be served by others. So he makes three very good points, but each one of those involves a choice. And this is the thing about life. Every part of life involves choices. Every day when you get up in the morning, you've got to make choices, from the clothes that you wear, to the food that you eat, to the things you're going to say to your children, the way you're going to do your work, to the journeys you're going to undertake, the telephone calls you make, or the emails that you're going to write. Everything involves a choice of one sort or another. Now, when we come to this little passage in Matthew, which is right at the end of Matthew chapter 7, really what the Lord Jesus Christ is saying to us is that life is going to be full of choices for you and for me spiritually, and we've got to make the right choices spiritually and morally for ourselves. And one of the things that we've got to understand about being a Christian is that Christianity is full of choices. Of course, we know, some of us know, that there's a God behind all of our choices and that He's sovereign in all things. Nevertheless, down on the ground here where we live, we've got to make choices about everything, about our lives, how we're going to live, what we're going to do, what we're going to be. And one of the greatest choices of all is whether or not we're going to make the right choice about Jesus Christ. We're going to have to decide whether Jesus was who he said he was, or was he fooling us in some way, or is it just myth or legend or folklore? And if he was who he said he was, then is it true what he said? If he was who he said he was, then what he said must be true. If he was who he said he was the Son of God, then the things he uttered must be true. And if they are true, then we've got a choice to make as to whether we're going to follow them or not. So as we come to the passage, we will see that there are four or five things that we've got to make choices about or think through for ourselves and for those who are in our own families and our circles. And you'll see that in the first paragraph, the Lord Jesus Christ mentions that there are two paths which we can take. And so in Matthew chapter 7, verses 13 and 14, he says, "Enter through the narrow gate. For wide is the gate and broad is the road that leads to destruction, and many enter through it. But small is the gate and narrow the road that leads to life, and only a few find it." You will notice, if you look at those verses again, that Jesus is talking about two destinations. All of us are on a road somewhere. Nobody goes nowhere when they die. We all go somewhere, and we're all on a road, on a journey somewhere. And Jesus puts it like this: enter through the narrow gate, for wide is the gate and broad is the road that leads to destruction. And he compares destruction with the road that leads to life. And so all of us are faced with the choice of whether we will stay on the road to destruction or choose the road that leads to life. And friends, that doesn't happen automatically. It's a choice that has got to be made, whether we're going to be on the road to destruction or the road that leads to life. and by life, the Lord Jesus Christ is talking about that fullness of life which nobody can put into words, which belongs to those who belong to him and goes on into eternity. Now, all of us are on the journey and all of us are on the road. And in the majority of people, the Lord Jesus tells us, choose the road that leads to destruction. And why do they do that? Because the gate is broad. Everybody believes it's a majority decision. And if you talk to many people today, you will discover that many people have got their own broad gate and they think they're on the narrow road, but they're not on the narrow road. They've chosen the easy way of either inventing their own form of the Christian religion, their own way of thinking about God, or choosing options that make what the Bible teaches to look irrational and to look inferior. So you talk to the ordinary person today about the Christian faith and the Christian life, and they'll say, well, they are Christians, they're not bad people. And so they'll go their own way and they will reject what the Lord Jesus Christ has said about the narrow gate. And so Jesus talks about the two ways, the one is broad and the other one is narrow, and the one leads to destruction, the other one leads to life. And to get onto the one that leads to life requires a choice. It requires a decision. And if you make that decision, you've got to take into account that the gate is going to be a narrow gate. In other words, you're going to have to believe things that not everybody believes. You're going to have to take a stand for things not everybody wants to take a stand for. You're going to have to embrace teachings about Jesus and his cross that not everybody wants to believe in today. And so the gate is a narrow gate. It's a gate that is filled with difficulty. So Jesus contrasts the easy and the hard together. And that's the way life is. We've got to make these choices. But no choice is more important than the choice about the narrow gate or the broad gate. And all of us have to decide which one of those ways we are on. Where is your road leading you? Is it leading you to destruction or leading you to life? Have you made the choice personally? Have I made the choice personally for myself to go through the narrow gate? And most people, you'll know, go through the broad gate, the gate that suits them, that's comfortable, that they're comfortable with. The narrow gate is never, never comfortable for anybody. It's not comfortable for any one of us. And so the Lord Jesus Christ, in his word, confronts each of us here today with the choice. Will you come with me through the narrow gate, or will you go your own way through the broad gate to be comfortable all your life, never be troubled by the Christian religion, don't want to get involved in controversy, don't want to get involved in confrontation, leave me alone, let me just live my life quietly and be as good as I can, or will you come with me through the narrow gate where things are not always easy, but it leads to life? That's the first choice we've got to make. Secondly, you'll see that the Lord Jesus Christ talks about two trees in chapter 7, verses 15 to 20. Watch out for false prophets. They come to you in sheep's clothing, but inwardly they are ferocious wolves. By their fruit you will recognize them. Do people pick grapes from thorn bushes or figs from thistles? Likewise, every good tree bears good fruit, but a bad tree bears bad fruit. A good tree cannot bear bad fruit, and a bad tree cannot bear good fruit. Every tree that does not bear good fruit is cut down and thrown into the fire. Thus, by their fruit you will recognize them. Now, what Jesus is speaking about here is the possibility of hearing things that are not true and believing them, because he talks about false prophets. And what he says is, watch out for false prophets. Now, think about that for a moment. Think about what the word prophet means. The word prophet means somebody who is speaking a spiritual truth, right? That's how we associate the word prophet, somebody who is speaking spiritual things. Now, the world is full of people who speak spiritual things today. Some people even give themselves the name of prophet. And you drive down the road and you see the posters on the poles, prophet so-and-so is visiting Cape Town. There are many prophets in the world today. But the Lord Jesus Christ says what we've got to watch out for is what we choose to believe. Are we going to believe the false prophets? Because there are many of them out in the world, as there were even in Jesus' own day. There were people who taught their own versions of who God was and how to get to him. And there were people who hounded the early apostles wherever they went, wherever they preached this new message of the kingdom of God. They hounded these apostles all around the Mediterranean area, trying to undermine what they were teaching. Do you know that there are people today who will try to undermine you in your faith in the Lord Jesus Christ by teaching wrong things? You can go into bookshops and you can go to sections where they'll teach all kinds of spiritual truths. They'll teach everything, and people will claim to know how to find God, how to pray to God, who God is and what God is like, and they will set themselves up as authorities, but they've got no foundations for what they are saying except their own minds and their own thinking. You know, sometimes we can be our own false prophets. We can talk to ourselves and convince ourselves that all is well with us when it is not well with us. And so the Lord Jesus Christ talks about watching out for false prophets. And so it is possible that people can speak spiritual things and be completely wrong. It is possible that you can listen to preachers who will preach to you and be completely wrong. I can preach to you and be completely wrong. That's why we give you the scriptures, so that you can actually read it and see that what we are saying. And we can all be fooled by people today, and many people are. They're deceived by people who talk spiritual things, and it sounds very high-minded, but at the end it is completely wrong. And it results in total destruction. And so false prophets are people that we've got to watch out for. And friends, if I may say this to you today, will you please watch out, watch your own life, make a decision that you will only follow the truth. Do not go for the easy talk of the false prophets, but go for the hard talk of those who are trying to teach you the way of life, even though it may be difficult for you in your present circumstances. And this is what Jesus says. He says, watch out for false prophets, because they come to you in sheep's clothing. In other words, it's not always easy to discern. They are subtle. They insinuate themselves into your life, and they insinuate themselves into your thinking. And people pass on books for you to read which influence you, but in actual fact, which take you away from the truth. And so it's very important for us to understand that it is possible to come across religious truth today, even in our search, that leads us away from God. And they come and they insinuate themselves into our minds. I know of a preacher in America who went to a huge conference many years ago. It was the Parliament of World Religions. But the Parliament of World Religions takes place once every 10 years. And they choose a venue, and they choose some showground or some big convention center. And then all the religions of the world come put up their little kiosks. And they invite all people to come and to show off what they believe about God or about the other life or about an alternative lifestyle or whatever. And this particular preacher went to this convention so that he could find out what people were saying. And he encountered a young woman there who had a thick book under her arm which contained the teachings of the group that she was with. And he engaged her in conversation, and he discovered her story, that she used to go to a normal church and she used to go to a normal Sunday school, but she felt unwelcome in the church and she didn't feel she was getting anything out of it. So when she went to university campus, she got in with a group there, and this group belonged to a certain false teacher, a false religious sort of leader, and there was a kind of a teaching that appealed to her, and so she belonged to this particular group. And so the preacher said to her, well, he said, let me ask you, do you love Jesus Christ? And she said, of course I love Jesus, she said. And tears came to her eyes. She said, how can anyone not love Jesus? He was the most wonderful man who ever lived. Did anybody speak like Jesus spoke? Did anybody do what Jesus did? Of course we love him. That is the most important thing to us. And so this preacher said to her, do you believe, do you ever talk about Jesus being on the cross? And she says, we never mention the cross in our meetings. You see, my friends, that's the hard part of the narrow gate. It's the cross that is the stumbling block, because the cross takes away our pride. It takes away our thinking that we can make it ourselves. No, no, no. The cross tells us we are all sinners. We need someone to substitute for us. We need someone to stand in for us. We need someone to rescue us. We need to be redeemed by someone stronger than us. You can't do it on your own. There's no do-it-yourself religion that gets you into heaven. So you can talk about Jesus all you want to, but if you talk about the Jesus without a cross, you're not talking about the Jesus of the Bible. And that is the big difference. And then you'll notice, number three, that the Lord Jesus Christ talks about two claims that are made. He takes us now to the actual day of judgment. And he says this in verse 21. Not everyone who says to me, Lord, Lord, will enter the kingdom of heaven, but only he who does the will of my Father who is in heaven. Many will say to me on that day. That day refers to the judgment day. Lord, Lord, Christ talks about two claims that are made. He takes us now to the actual day of judgment. And he says this in verse 21, not everyone who says to me, Lord, Lord, will enter the kingdom of heaven, but only he who does the will of my Father who is in heaven. Many will say to me on that day. That day refers to the judgment day. Lord, Lord, did we not prophesy in your name, in your name?

claims that we will be made on the great day of judgment. The one claim will be made by groups of people who followed the wide way to destruction. They'll be the people who said, we were nice people, we were good people. We tried to do all the right things, and we helped the poor, and we helped the animals, and we tried to look after the earth, and we were kind to people, and we raised our families, and you should let us in. That's the claim they will make. They'll knock on the door of heaven and say, you should let us in, because we were nice and good people who did the best we could in life. That's the first claim. You know, there are many people who think like that today. Many. If you went to some of your best friends who are nice people and who live good lives and said to them, do you know that you're a sinner and a rebel against God? That's how the Bible describes you. They'll get so offended. They say, what are you talking about? Sin? What sin have I committed? And so on. They'll think like that. And they'll be unable to understand that God's problem with us is not just simply the things we do, but what we are in our own hearts, filled with pride against the creator of the universe and filled with the refusal to allow him to be our king and to rescue us in the way in which he tells us we should be rescued. And so there will be many people in that day, they'll knock on the door and say, you should let us in, we deserve to be in. That'll be their claim. And the second claim will be made by the Son of God, who will say to them, I claim that I never knew you. You think that you knew me, but you knew the church, and you knew the people, and you knew the general teachings, and you knew the culture, and you knew how to get along in life, you knew everything, but you never took the time to get to know me. And getting to know me is what life is about. So the Lord Jesus Christ is the center of the Christian faith, you understand? And what he did on the cross is central to all of us. And therefore Christians are dominated by Christ and his death on the cross. And he's the way he stood in for us in the wrath of God. We cried out, my God, why have you forsaken me? And so that is central to the Christian faith. Wherever you go in the world today, you'll discover Christian churches are marked with a cross, usually with a cross. You know, the cross is the central teaching of the Christian faith, and the cross is the emblem. Today, the emblem of the Christian faith is the cross. Why the cross? The cross was a symbol of death. The cross was a symbol of rejection. The cross was a symbol of crucifixion, of judicial death. And that is the cross that marks out what we Christians believe, that our Lord died for us so that we might be redeemed, that our sins may be paid for, and we might be made new people and live for him. And so if that is not the thing that you embrace, then no matter how much you may knock on the door of heaven and say, I claim that you should let me in, the Lord Jesus Christ will say, I claim I did not know you. You knew everything about me, but you never knew me. You never knew me. So the choice that we've got to make, one of these great choices in life, is whether we'll move past the church, whether we'll move past the failures of the church, whether we'll move past all of the stories of the church and the myths of the church that we've learned, and the way the church is despised today. We'll move beyond that and get to know the Lord of the church, the Lord Jesus Christ himself. Move away from the church and away from religion and embrace the person of Jesus Christ himself. You did not know me. And then, number four, Jesus uses the metaphors of the two houses. He says, therefore, everyone who hears these words of mine and puts them into practice is like a wise man who built his house on the rock. The rain came down, the streams rose, the winds blew and beat against the house, yet it did not fall, because it had its foundation on the rock. But everyone who hears these words of mine and does not put them into practice is like a foolish man who built his house on sand. The rain came down, the streams rose, the winds blew, beat against the house, and it fell with a great crash. When Jesus had finished saying these things, the crowds were amazed at his teaching, because he taught as one who had authority and not as the teachers of the law. Now this is a very self-evident illustration. You all know that you can't build a house on faulty foundations. Sooner or later you're going to get into trouble, right? So you don't need to be a rocket scientist to understand this illustration. And if you build a house on the right foundations, then though the storms may come, your house will stand the test, because it's got the foundations are right. But you see what the Lord Jesus Christ is saying? He's saying, like he said in the previous paragraph, he said, only those who do the will of my Father will get into heaven. Or you know, it's no good saying, I believe in the Father, I believe in God, I believe in Jesus, are you doing the will of my Father? And here in this passage, the Lord Jesus Christ says something similar. Everyone who hears these words

of mine and does not put them into practice is like a foolish man. Do you know that if you go into churches in Cape Town on this Sunday morning, you'll find very few churches that are empty. Most churches have got people in them, and many, many churches are full. Many churches are full on a Sunday morning. There are many people who hear the word and hear the messages. But who are those who obey it, who put it into practice? Will you embrace what Jesus is saying and make it your teachings about believing in him and living correctly and being obedient and letting your life shine and show not only the faith that saves, but also the lifestyle that goes with that faith, our cares for people, the way we conduct our own personal lives, our personal ethics, morality? Will that all be seen and displayed in your life? Will you obey the words that I say, says the Lord Jesus Christ? Because one day, Jesus was saying, there'll be a storm. The storms will come. And of course, not only is life filled with trials which test us as Christians, but whatever trial you may be going through at the moment is only a reminder that the greatest trial of all is coming. And that is the great final day when God pulls the curtain down on this world. The show is over, and the great judge of all the earth, who, as C.S. Lewis says, the author of the play, is going to step onto the stage. And when that happens, there will be no time then to change your mind, no time then to make up what you're going to believe, no time then to say what you're going to say. Then the play is over, it's done. And the great question will be is, what have you done with the chances that you had in life to get onto the narrow way? What have you done with the opportunities you had to hear the truth as opposed to the false teachings around today? What have you done with the opportunities to get to know the Lord Jesus Christ personally? What have you done with the opportunities you had to build your life on the rock? You know, I feel sorry for those children today who grow up in homes where the home is not based on rock. All of the examples they see in homes is all lives built on sand. That's how they'll build their lives. And so the heartache and the dysfunctional living is perpetuated because people refuse to build on the rock and to do the right thing and to say the right thing, believe the right things and teach the right things, even though it is unpopular. So the Lord Jesus Christ says the day is coming when all of the things that we say we believe, all the things we've done, all the choices we made will be tested. And on that day, for some people, on that day, it will come crashing down with a great crash. And finally, Jesus, I just wanted to refer to this. In this passage, the same passage, Jesus refers to two kinds of builders, two kinds of people in life. He talks about the wise and the foolish. The wise builder builds in this way, the foolish builder builds in that way. Now, in the Bible, these two words, wise and foolish, contain all kinds of real true meanings. It's not used loosely in the Bible. Usually in the Bible, the word wise refers to the man or the woman who truly embraces the Lord, who loves God, who walks in his ways and serves him. And the foolish is not the person who is just lacking common sense, but the word fool in the Bible has got a moral content to it. The man who rejects God, the man or the woman who rejects God, it's got a moral content to it, who embraces a different lifestyle to what the Bible teaches. That is the fool. And on that day, the wise and the foolish will be there displayed for all to see. And the great question is, which side of the spectrum will you be on, will I be on? The wise side or the foolish side? So there are two paths, and there are two trees, and there are two claims, and there are two houses, and there are two builders. All choices we were to make through life. And may God give us all the grace to make the right choice, and today to affirm that Jesus was who he said he was, and Jesus told the truth. He told the truth, and what he's saying here in this passage is the truth. May God give us grace to embrace it, apply it to our lives, and take our stand with the truth. Now I'm going to close with prayer. Amen. Our Father, we thank you for the opportunities we have of hearing your word, and we pray for the grace to be given to us today to look into our own hearts and lives, to discern where we are, where we stand, and not only to embrace things for ourselves, but to embrace things for our families and our friends, so that we may be able to represent the truth to them when we meet with them and when we are able to have an influence on them.
We thank you for our Saviour, that he came into the world to instruct us, came into the world to die for us, and we pray that we may respond by yielding all that we are and all that we ever hope to be to him. And we ask you to send us away with your blessing today in Jesus' name. Amen.

0: the soulful a cappella sounds of Straight Company with On Your Mind. And you can always expect to hear the best in Christian music right here on TWR Pure Talk. 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Well, it's now time for Dr. Erwin Lutzer's Running to Win program. And as we continue to study from Romans 8, he'll be sharing a message about how you're about to inherit it all.
1: Let us run with endurance the race that is set before us, looking to Jesus, the founder and perfecter of our faith. How would you react if you inherited $1 million? Disbelief? Sure, but reality would sink in when you got the check. If you're a believer, you have a check waiting for you at the Bank of Heaven. And it's for far more than a mere million. From the Moody Church in Chicago, this is Running to Win with Dr. Erwin Lutzer, whose clear teaching helps us make it across the finish line. Today, Pastor Lutzer continues a series from Romans chapter 8 on the blessings we've been given as children of an awesome God. And one great blessing is this: the will has been opened, and you're about to inherit it all.
2: The date was March the 11th, 1898, when a teenager by the name of Peter Dynica got on a boat from Russia to go to Nova Scotia. His parents had saved for months in order that they might be able to buy their son a ticket with the hope that this young man would begin over again and have a good chance in the new world. They knew that the boat ride would be long, and so in order to make sure that he had enough food, they baked bread, black garlic bread, and they dried it and put it in bags so that it would not mold. There on the ship, Peter Dynica would look through the window and see everyone else eating. He saw the rich people eating, and then he would think to himself how wonderful that would be, and then he retreated back to his room where he ate his bread and drank his water. Some of the sailors who were there noticed his predicament and took advantage of him. They said, "If you help us with kitchen chores, we'll feed you some of the food from the kitchen." So he worked very, very hard and was very glad that he got some decent food. Peter Dynica in his biography said that it was not until the last day of the voyage he realized that 3 meals a day were included in the price of the ticket. By the way, Peter Dynica came here to America and was converted here at the Moody Church. I interviewed him about 25 years ago before he died, and what a great evangelist he became for Russia, and began an organization which today continues to share the word of God in that country. But the bottom line is this: you and I know that if we've received Christ as Savior, we have a free ticket to go all the way to heaven. What some of us don't know is what is included in the price of the ticket. Because God is very generous with his people, and we sometimes think that a Christian is simply a person, a sinner, minus his or her sins. What an incredible insult that is to what God has done when he came and redeemed us from our sins. With your Bibles open to Romans chapter 8, you know that we have been learning that we have been chosen in Christ from before the foundation of the world. In verse 29, the Apostle Paul goes on to say that those whom he foreknew, he predestined. And foreknowledge, we learned, means to know ahead of time and to choose, to forelove. If you were not here to hear the last message on this series of messages, I really do encourage you to do just that, as we talked about the doctrine of election and the certainty of God's purposes. But as Paul continues the discussion, he says now in verse 31, "What shall we say to these things?" And the things that he has been talking about is all that God has done to redeem us. He says, "What shall we say to these things? If God be for us, then who shall be against us?" The great humanist Erasmus read these words and says that not even Cicero, was able to equal the eloquence of the Apostle Paul at this point. If God is for us, then who is there out there who can be against us? And by the way, in Greek, there are different ways to say the word if. The word that is used here, the word if, means since. Since God is for us, it's not as if there is some kind of a doubt in Paul's mind as to whether God is for us. He says, since God is for us, who can be against us? Who is there out there that might take on God? The chapter begins with those lovely words, there is therefore now no condemnation to them which are in Christ Jesus. So the question is, who can rid us of our no condemnation status, if you're a believer? Who can take away God's sovereign choice of you? Who can somehow take you and wrest you from belonging to God's family? Who is out there that might be able to do that? The obvious answer is nobody, because nobody is stronger than God. We may think to ourselves that surely our enemies can. False teachers can mislead, they can misdirect us, and all of us know that that happens regularly, that even true Christians sometimes get bogged down in various cults and various wrong doctrines. But even then, their status as a child of God remains unmoved and untouched, because if God is for us, who then can be against us? And if you were foreknown, and if you were predestinated and called and justified and already glorified, as we learned last time, already it's a done deal, you're glorified, who is going to take you out from under God's protection and his infinite grace? Can an enemy do it? Somebody who hates you, somebody who stalks you, can they somehow thwart God's purposes in your life? The answer is no, because if God is for us, Paul says in verse 31, then who is he who is going to be against us? Who will take on God? Well, what about yourself? Can't you just return the gift of salvation? After all, you chose to believe on Christ. Can't you just simply choose to no longer believe on Christ, and you take that gift of salvation back like you might a sweater at Christmas time because you get tired of it, or it doesn't fit, or you don't like it and you've changed your mind? Oh, you can't do that, because that implies that the choice to believe on Christ was yours. And what the Bible is teaching here is that God chose you first and then worked in your heart so that you would concur with God's choice, so that on your part it definitely was a voluntary decision, but at the same time you were responding to the great sovereign work of God in your heart. And as we learned last time, you were known to God as his child as long as God existed. God is the author of salvation. God is the one who finishes the work of salvation. And because of that, it isn't ultimately in your hands. You're in God's hands, and Jesus said, no one is able to pluck them out of my hand. I and my Father are one. So your enemies can't, you can't. What about Satan? Well, Satan can thwart us, he can harass us, he can debilitate us, he can accuse us, but ultimately Satan can do nothing, nothing with our status as God's children, as his sons, and as his daughters. Because you see, we belong to him forever. That is to say, we belong to God forever. And therefore, we are secure in the will and the purpose of God. And we can overcome Satan, as particularly we will learn in the next message. No, if God is for us, who is there out there who is going to be against us? Who will take on God? The other day I was listening to a message by Henry Blackaby. And if you know Henry Blackaby, you know he is a man of great faith. He was a pastor in Saskatchewan, Canada, a place with which I have some familiarity. And his church was planting other churches in other little towns. And they went to this one town, and the witch doctor from the Indian reservation was there to meet him out on the street and told him that there will be no church built in this town. The witch doctor said, "I have come to put a curse on you." And Henry Blackaby just smiled. And he said to him, "You have no idea who it is that you are up against." And a church was built in that town and is still there today. If God is for us, who can put a curse on us? It's like trying to down an aircraft carrier with a slingshot. If God is for you, who can be against you? My fellow believer, today I am here to tell you that there is no one stronger than God who can topple him. There is no one as big as God who can thwart his purposes. There is no one so evil and so crafty that he can overcome him. If God is for us, who shall be against us? Who is out there that can take on God? The answer is no one if God be for us, and he is for his people. Now, you say, "Well, Pastor Lutzer, that all may be nice, and it's wonderful for you to preach this, but I'm going through a hard time. I'm going through a hard time financially. I'm going through a hard time health-wise. I have children that are misbehaving. I have somebody who has just cheated me. Where is God in the middle of all this? If God is for us, it certainly doesn't appear as if he's for me," you may be saying. Well, my friend, you certainly are going to have to listen to Running to Win next time to find an answer to those questions.
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0: Please turn your Bible with me to Isaiah 1 verse 17 as we'll be hearing a fresh word from that particular scripture with Bernie Diamond up next. And then at 10 to 10 as usual, Mrs. Freed will usher us in a wonderful message to 10 o'clock. And she says to us, "Fret not. Do not try to get even when someone might come against you. Instead, commit it to the Lord." And she'll be, of course, sharing some wonderful biblical wisdom on this very subject matter, and this awesome subject matter, actually, coming up in Woman to Woman.
5: Now, we each tend to have a somewhat malleable relationship with the notion of justice. When we're on the receiving end of an injustice, man, we want justice done. But what about when others suffer an injustice? Then, how much do we really care? Hi, I'm Bernie Diamond, and welcome again to Fresh. Many global industries, from fast fashion to electronics, are linked to forced labour, child exploitation, and trafficking. If we truly care about justice for others, then it's not only about avoiding their products, but actively advocating for change, writing to companies, supporting ethical brands, raising awareness. The challenge is immense, overwhelming, inconvenient, costly. Choosing justice for those people means paying more, changing habits, risking backlash from those who prefer comfort over confrontation. As you ponder that, drink this in, Isaiah chapter 1, verse 17. Learn to do good. Treat people fairly. Punish those who hurt others. Speak up for the widows and the orphans. Argue their cases for them in court. German pastor Dietrich Bonhoeffer, who courageously opposed Hitler, paying with his life, once said this: "Your yes to God requires your no to all injustice, to all evil, to all lies, to all oppression and violation of the weak and the poor." Thinking about that from your position of relative safety and privilege, what do you do, really? Because that sort of justice costs more than money. It costs comfort. But seriously, isn't this the price of walking in step with God's heart? Perhaps it's time for us to value justice for others as highly as we do for ourselves. Speak up for the widows and orphans. Argue their cases for them in court, because that's God's word, fresh for you today. Confronting, but powerful. Now just imagine the power that would be unleashed in your life if you allowed Him to speak His word into your heart every day.

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0: Hello, friends. The reading of Judges chapter 8 immediately reminded me of the threefold fret not given to us in Psalm 37. The writer, David, knew all about the possibility of being possessed by a fretful spirit that would lead to an attempt to vindicate oneself under certain circumstances, or even lead to consider retaliation, or, as we sometimes say, giving tit for tat. Fret not thyself. Don't be disturbed because of the one who brings wicked devices to pass. Fret not thyself in any wise to do evil. Fret not because of the one who prospers in his or her way. Commit it all to the Lord, leave it to him, and he shall bring forth thy judgment as the noonday. Wonderful words. And how much heartache and trouble we would be saved if in times of provocation we would learn to do just that. Follow the good advice laid down for us in Scripture. But the tragedy is that there are those who will not accept it and feel that to be content they must get even with the other person. We get quite an insight into this sort of thing in chapter 8, and it follows on after a wonderful victory given to the people by the Lord God through Gideon. There came the fierce temptation to surrender to the smouldering resentment that had been building up against certain people, and who dared to deny his request? One would have thought that triumph would have put an end to such things. But no, the temptation was given into, and what a sorry story it all is from the beginning to end. One step led on to the other. Retaliation. Burning desire for revenge. Gideon could not and would not forget that certain people had refused his request. And after all, wasn't he the commander-in-chief, the responsible person, the one who had a right to make a request from them? Just wait until the battle is all over and we will see. Yes, there was a smouldering fire within, and it was going to flare up and destroy. What a danger! But what a lesson for each one of us in our own personal lives. One thing added to the other, and when later he found that his own brethren had been slain, here was provocation indeed. When you read through the chapter in its context, your first thoughts may be filled with sympathy for the one who had suffered the loss of so much. But somehow, as I read the story of the Lord's deliverances, I cannot help but wonder how much Gideon lost by putting forth his own hand to do the avenging, rather than leaving God to vindicate him. In his time of need and humility, he had sought God's guidance. But we do not read that he consulted with God before he began to mete out retaliation. Surely he who had brought him thus far was well able to deal with those who so lightly esteemed him and caused such anguish of heart. It was no light thing. Well, when I got so far in his story, I stopped, because I felt that this is just where the word of the Lord shows us very plainly what our attitude should be toward others in times of stress and strain, when things that appear to call for at least some measure of revenge confront us, and the temptation comes so powerfully to take up the cudgels, as it were, and seek to clear ourselves, to pay off the old scores, to get even, in plain language, to vindicate ourselves. Since we are all liable to temptation, and we don't always recognize it as such, we need to be careful lest we are taken in the same snare. It could happen, but it need not, and that is the difference. For the Christian to harbor an attitude of resentment that would lead to retaliation in some form or another is never right. Revenge, whatever form it takes, leaves a scar on the soul. It hurts the one who takes it, and it mars the life, and at the same time silences any testimony for the Lord. Oh, how much better to wait for God to do it his way. Many a woman has tried to pay back and has discovered that it hurt her most of all. It can lead to lasting regret. Someone has said, "Don't try to fight with carnal weapons. If you do, the Lord will let you, and the devil will laugh at you and make a fool of you, and the Lord will permit this to prove to you that he alone is your avenger." And you know, I think that this is abundantly true. It is always best to leave it to him. We can turn for some more biblical instructions to Romans chapter 12 at verse 19, which says to you and to me, "Avenge not yourselves, but rather give place to wrath. For it is written, vengeance is mine. I will repay, saith the Lord. Then be not overcome of evil, but overcome evil with good." This is God's directive to us and should keep us from ever wanting to take the law into our own hands and mete out to others what we think they should have. Let me emphasize to you again that the Lord's vindication is well worth waiting for, however long it might be in coming. Not one of us, however young or mature we may be, is beyond the reach of this particular temptation. So let's beware and be alert so that we do not yield and bring extra sorrow to our own hearts. Let me repeat for you, for I am sure that many listening just now have not heard it before, the story of the foolish farmer. It's a very good illustration. He had toiled for many years to make the farm a model of its kind, and he put himself into it with all his ability. One day, the agent, for the farmer was just a tenant for another, mentioned to him that the owner would soon be requiring the farm for his son, who was to be married. He tried by various offers to change the owner's decision, but all in vain. The day drew near when he was to vacate the place, and after weeks of angry brooding, he decided upon a certain course of action. He gathered seeds of all the pests that farmers hate, and when it was dark, he moved up and down the fertile soil, casting in the rubbish. Next morning, bright and early, the agent came to see him and informed him that the owner's plan had fallen through and that he would be glad to renew the lease. The tenant farmer's first thoughts were, "What a fool I have been. I tried to get even and I injured only myself." Yes, friend, there is grace for you in the waiting, testing time, and peace of heart for each one who will seek unto God and commit their cause to him. He knows best. We make blunders. So may we pray in the words of the hymn, "Lord, make us long-suffering mid earth's provocations. Gentleness give us when enduring wrong." Well, that's all this time for today. Bye-bye, and God bless you.
1: 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Whoever follows me will never walk in darkness.'" You are a part of keeping the light on. 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
3: He's given you a new identity. Oh, you may not feel like you are wanted yet, but as you start washing your mind in who God has made you, in what He's said about you, one day you will wake up and you will feel like, hey, I belong to God. God wants me. I belong to Him. And you start living that way.

0: 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Well, yesterday we started a message called The Power of Your Identity. And as we begin with part two now, we'll explore why God calls us a chosen people and a royal priesthood. We'll learn why that identity shapes our destiny and gives us purpose. So let's get started. If you have your Bible with you, turn to 1 Peter chapter 2 for today's Bold Steps with Mark Jobe.
1: I want you to understand a couple of things about the power of your identity. And hopefully as you leave this service, some of you will discover that you have been living under false identity and you will begin to step into your God-given identity. For those of you that are taking notes, I just want you to jot this down. There's a couple things I want you to understand. Number one, I want you to understand that you have to discover, you need to discover the power of your identity. Because identity defines your purpose. Who you are defines what you do. Who you are defines what you do. If you don't know who you are, you won't know what you're supposed to be doing. People that struggle with purpose are oftentimes looking in the wrong direction. They're trying to figure out what should I be doing, when in fact they should be asking themselves the question, who am I? Because when you discover who you are, then the purpose for which you have been created will start to emerge. Some people are so obsessed with trying to figure out what they should do, they don't look at who they are. Who you are determines what you do. So the Apostle Peter is speaking to these people, and in verse 9 he says, but you are, and he tells them who they are. You are a chosen people, a royal priesthood, a holy nation, a people belonging to God. He uses four titles to describe people that are God followers, followers of Jesus Christ. The first title that he uses, he says, you are a chosen people. It literally could be translated a chosen race. In the Greek, it's the word genos. We get the word geno from them, genocide from that. It's the race or kind. You are a chosen kind of people, is what he's saying in this verse. He's not speaking, by the way, to the people of Israel. He's not speaking to the Jewish people that had been called in the Old Testament a chosen people. In the New Testament, we who are believers in God through Jesus Christ, we have become the chosen people of God. In the Old Testament, God chose Abraham. Out of Abraham came Isaac. And an entire nation was birthed out of Abraham. And God called them his chosen people. In the New Testament, when Jesus came, he came to the Jewish people. But because the Jewish people rejected the Messiah, Jesus as the Messiah, the Bible says Jesus came unto his own, but his own received him not. And then he opened it up, and to all who believed, he gave the opportunity to become sons of God. So Peter is speaking to Jews and non-Jews, anybody who's a believer in God through Jesus Christ, and he says, you are a chosen race. In Matthew chapter 1, verse 43, it says, therefore I tell you that the kingdom of God will be taken away from you, speaking about the Jewish people, and given to the people who will produce its fruit. Now, I believe there's Jewish people that are believers, but you don't become a child of God or a part of this chosen generation or this chosen race because what family you were born into. You become a part of this chosen people or this chosen race when you are born again spiritually. We become children of faith. And so he tells us you are chosen people. And secondly, he says you are a royal priesthood. Royal has to do with authority. Priesthood has to do with worship and service. Not only are you a chosen race, the people of God, but you are a royal priesthood. You have authority and you have the ability to minister in the name of God through Jesus Christ. Now think about that for a second. You have the mixture of both authority and service. Exodus chapter 19, verse 6 says, "You will be for me a kingdom," here it goes, "a kingdom of priests and a holy nation." These are the words you are to speak to the Israelites. Revelation chapter 9 through 10 says, "With your blood you purchased men from every tribe and language and people and nation." Isn't it exciting to know that one day we will stand before God as a chosen people, a holy race, a people belonging to God? But it won't just be, oh no, it won't just be white middle class Americans that will be there. It will be every tongue, tribe, nation that will be there. It'll be black and white and Hispanic and Asian. It will be people in some of the tribes of Africa that we don't even know exist right now and don't even know their names. They will be worshiping before God. They will be people that are highly educated and people that have never stepped their foot in a school. They will be people that are tall and short, people from different cultures, people from every tribe, tongue, and nation in this world will come to God, be drawn to God in Jesus Christ, and that final day, that final tribe and nation will be composed of people from the entire world, and that's what the Word of God says. In fact, once in a while, people will ask me, why doesn't Jesus come again? Why is God waiting so long? The world seems to be getting worse and worse. What is God waiting for? I believe that Scripture tells us that God desires that none should perish, but that all should come to the knowledge of the truth. And that it's God's desire that every tribe, tongue, and nation would hear the gospel of Jesus Christ. And I believe that we're getting closer to that than ever before. Because of technology, because of transportation, because the world is becoming global, more and more global, the gospel is going out to every small tribe that's out there. People are hearing about Jesus like never before in our generation. So we may find the fulfillment of this word, every tongue, tribe, and nation in our generation fulfilled, and then be ready for the coming of Christ. And he says, so you are a royal priesthood. By the way, I know that some of you have a hard time thinking of yourself as a royal, first of all, and B, as a priesthood. But do you realize that Scripture does not teach in the Old Testament there is a certain lineage of people that were called priests? They were descendants of Aaron. But in the New Testament, the Bible calls us all saints, and the Bible teaches the priesthood of all believers. That means that all of us have the ability to minister to God and to minister for God. In the Old Testament, it was just the priest that could do the priestly duties. In the New Testament, we engage in the priesthood of all believers. You say, well, Pastor, I'm not a priest. I can't pray for people. No, no, you are a servant of God, and therefore you can pray for people. You say, well, I'm not a priest, so I can't read the Word and teach the Word. No, no, no, you're called of God, and so you also should be able to study the Word and also be able to teach the Word as well. When we have baptisms over here, we don't call in the priest to do the baptisms. It's not just the pastor that does the baptisms. We have people that have worked in that person's life and they baptize in the name of Jesus. Why? Because we believe in the priesthood of all believers. That all of us have the ability to minister in God and for God, that we have been released to do the work of God because we are a chosen people and a royal priesthood. Tell the person beside you, embrace your priesthood. Go ahead. Not only are we a chosen race, a royal priesthood, then he says a holy nation. In Isaiah chapter 62, verse 12, it says, they will be called a holy people, the redeemed of the Lord, and they will be sought after, the city no longer deserted. We are called a holy nation. The word holy is the same word that we get the word saint from or sanctified from. And holy simply means that separated unto God. You are holy as well. You may not see yourself as holy, but the Bible says that you are holy. We are a holy nation. Ecclesia, the word for church, means the called out ones. Called out from where? We're called out from the world to serve and live for God. Now we're in the world, but not of the world. So we are a holy people, not because you are perfect in how you live, but because you have been washed and cleansed and set apart unto God, and God views you as his own, so you are called a holy people. We are a holy nation, set apart unto God, cleansed by God, washed by God, set apart for his purposes, holy. And then not only are we a chosen race, a royal priesthood, a holy nation, but we are also, the fourth thing it says, a people belonging to God. Literally, a people for gain making, or a people prized by God. That God says, these people are mine. You ever have something that you really like? People say, oh, that's nice. You say, that's mine. You're in the parking lot. You just got a car. You really like it. Someone says, wow, that, look at those tires. And that is nice. Sweet car. Hey, yeah, that's mine. Mine. Nice, isn't it? That's the way God feels about his people. We are a prized people, a people belonging to God, a people that God looks at and says, they are mine. These are my people. They belong to me. They are my possession, bought at a high price. You say, well, Pastor, I don't see myself as extraordinary. Well, what makes you extraordinary is not simply your uniqueness or your gifts. What makes you extraordinary is who you belong to. Have you ever been to a museum that... there's some museums that have just normal things in there. There's a hat and there's shoes and there's clothes and you say, well, what's this doing in a museum? But then they say, well, this is Charlie Chaplin's hat. And this is his cane. And when you see it, you're like, whoa, that's Charlie Chaplin's hat. I mean, it's just a hat. But the fact that it belonged to someone that's famous makes it special. We may consider ourselves normal and ordinary and nothing special, but the fact that we belong to God makes you extraordinary, because you are people that belongs to the King of Kings and the Lord of Lords. He says, these are my people. I've set my name in them. I've sealed them. They belong to me. So the ordinary becomes extraordinary. He tells us that we are a people that literally belongs to God. In Acts chapter 20, verse 28, he says, be shepherds of the church of God, which he bought with his own blood. In other words, every person that belongs to God, that is part of the true gathering, we are a people that literally belongs to God. In Acts chapter 20, verse 28, he says, be shepherds of the church of God, which he bought with his own blood. In other words, every person that belongs to God, that is part of the true gathering of believers, has been bought with a high price.

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1: You know, I wonder today, as I think about our identity defines our purpose, I just kind of wonder today what kind of identity tag you walk around with. I'm just wondering, as you get up in the morning and get ready for your work, or ready to go to school, or ready for your responsibilities at home, when you look at yourself in the mirror and you think about who you are, what is it that defines your identity? Who is it that you think that you are? Because as a man thinks, Scripture says, so is he. As you think of yourself, so you behave. And some of you get up in the morning and because of life experiences, you look at yourself and you just kind of have the label of rejected. It may have been a nasty divorce in which someone left you for another person that made you feel like maybe they left me because I don't measure up. Maybe they found a better person. Maybe there's something wrong with me. Some of you get up and you have the label of broken. You look at your life and you feel like there's something wrong with me. I'm broken. I'm not functioning well and I need to be fixed. Or you may have the label of unwanted because of the rejection that you have faced in life. Some of you had parents at an early age that, through their own issues, went through a divorce, but you internalized that as they were leaving me. My dad left me. I wasn't important enough for him to stay around and be in my life. And so you grow up with this sense of I'm unwanted or abandoned. Some of us carry the label of failure. And you have either feel like you failed at your business or failed at parenting or failed at living the life that you expected or failed at your education or failed at your marriage or failed at upholding a standard that you expected. And so you live with that kind of label on you. And there could be a lot of other labels that you live with. But if I have the label in my life of unwanted, then I live and act like I'm unwanted. Listen, if I have the label of unwanted, then anybody that shows me any kind of attention, I'm starved for that because I feel like I'm unwanted. Who would want me anyways? And so I see this in young ladies all the time who have this sense of I'm unwanted and unworthy, and any man that shows them a little attention, they just are absorbed by that, and sometimes even bad, unhealthy, abusive, critical, demeaning relationships. But they enter in those relationships because they feel like, who would want me anyways? And they put up with a relationship like that and live with the relationship because their identity is, I'm unwanted. Who we are and how we see ourselves determines how we behave and how we make our decisions. These labels are not always visible that we walk around with, but they invisibly affect our identity and who we are and how we live. When we say hi to someone, if I'm living with the identity of rejection, then when we say hi to someone, we immediately start thinking, what do they think about me? Are they accepting me, rejecting me? Do they like me? Do they not like me? Immediately I start thinking that way. Why? Because I'm living with the identity of rejection. When God comes to our life, and this is why

0: it's so important, and God starts to speak into our destiny. God begins to say, in this chapter, God is saying to these people, Peter is saying, I want you to know who you are, because until you know who you are, you will not know how to live. And so instead of rejected, he says, you know, no, you're chosen. You are a chosen generation. And he says, instead of broken, no, no, no, you are a royal priesthood because you belong to me. And you know what? Instead of failure, he says, no, you've been set apart for God's purposes, and he's got a purpose for you. And instead of unwanted, he says, no, you are my possession. You belong to me. And God is covering your bad identity with clothed with a new identity in Jesus Christ. And whatever may have been a part of your past is no longer what determines your future. He's given you a new identity. Oh, you may not feel like you are wanted yet, but as you start washing your mind in who God has made you, in what he said about you, one day you will wake up and you will feel like, hey, I belong to God. God wants me. I belong to him. And you start living that way. Some of you feel like you're a failure and you could never be used of God, but God says, no, you are a royal priesthood. I've called you. You can be used. It takes a while for our new identity to begin to sink in, and so we start living that way. Because identity defines our purpose.
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2: 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We have Laura Story with Come Unto Jesus, followed by Michelle Pilar singing There He Was. And it's a wonderful invitation to experience him today as he desires to be known by you and to know you wholeheartedly. This is beautiful music here on TWR Pure Talk. But then at the bottom of the hour, Dr. David Jeremiah will have us look at various books in the Bible, including Ephesians 3 and 2 Corinthians 4, as he talks about the strength of the Holy Spirit in Turning Points.

0: asking the Holy Spirit to strengthen you isn't something you do weekly or monthly, but one day at a time. Are you receiving that strength each day? Today on Turning Point, Dr. David Jeremiah continues his look at securing inner peace in a world of outer conflict. Peace that's given as it's needed each day through the Holy Spirit. To introduce the conclusion of his message, The Strength of the Spirit, here's David.
1: I am sure you've heard people talk about how hard it is to live the Christian life. You know, I often say that the Christian life is not hard, it is not difficult, it's impossible. It's impossible in your own strength. If you try to be a Christian without Christ, if you try to be a Christian without the Holy Spirit, it's an impossible task. And because the Christian life is supernatural, you need the supernatural to make it work. And that's where the Holy Spirit comes in. He is the strength of the Christian life. He is the inner working of your daily walk with the Lord. And the Holy Spirit is there to strengthen you so that when you are weak, even then you are strong. I've learned that lesson not only from the Bible, but from personal experience. The Spirit of God is the strength of God. And that's the subject that is before us in today's program. Also, I want to remind you that the ministry of the Holy Spirit and what it means is in this book that we have written called The Holy Spirit You May Not Know, a 250-page book that completes the trilogy on the Godhead. We now have The God You May Not Know, The Jesus You May Not Know, and this finishes it, The Holy Spirit You May Not Know. We're so excited because this book explains a lot of things that people wonder about. There are more questions about the Holy Spirit than the other members of the Trinity. I just have known that over the years as I've talked to people. In fact, many people who want to be Christians stumble over the truth of the Holy Spirit. We've answered many of the questions and explained the doctrine in many ways in this book, 250 pages in a hardback book. It's yours for the asking. When you send your gift to Turning Point today, send the best gift you can. Do what you believe God wants you to do. And then when you do that, ask for the book and it will be sent to you. This is part two of The Strength of the Spirit. We're talking about how the Spirit of God enables you to do what the Christian life demands. Let's begin part two together. Now, there's much more to glean from this prayer. In verses 16 through 19, we learn about the possibilities of this prayer. Ephesians 3:16 says, "Here's what I pray, that he would grant you, according to the riches of his glory, to be strengthened with might through his Spirit in the inner man." Paul asked God to fill the Ephesians with inward power, with inward strength. All the strong words he uses in verse 16, riches, glory, strengthened, and might. And the word might appears over and over in the New Testament, over 120 times in total. It refers to the power that God gives to his people. God gives might to us through the inner part of our being. I'm so taken by the verse in 2 Corinthians 4:16 that the outward man is wasting away, but the inner man is being renewed day by day. That's true. I don't think anybody has to convince us of that. We know it. We experience, especially the outward man part of it. But the interesting thing is the Bible tells us that while we may be seeming to be weakened in the outward person, we can become strengthened in the inward person. And that's what Paul is praying about. He wants his people, he wants us, to have a strong center so that whatever happens, whatever takes place in our lives, we have this power, this might, this strength that carries us through. One of our friends here at Shadow Mountain is a man named Rob Morgan. He preaches often when I'm not here. And he wrote a book some years ago that became a very special book to me because it was during the early days of my illness, and the book was on strength. The book was called The Strength You Need. I was feeling pretty weak then, and I was looking for strength anywhere I could find it. I remember picking up that book, and Rob had taken all of the passages in the Bible that talk about strength and written a chapter about them. And I was blessed by that book and helped by it. In this book, he said, "We're living in a difficult age, and events on the world stage are disconcerting. In times like these, we need to be stronger, stronger as husbands. We need to be stronger wives, stronger people. We need stronger children, stronger families, stronger churches, stronger determination to tackle each day for good and for God. And he said, if you're like me, you want stronger faith, stronger peace, stronger joy, and more stamina to do the work the Lord assigns each day. And I kept saying to myself, amen, that's what I want. I want to be strong in my spirit. I want to be able to have the resilience and the strength and the stamina to face challenges that come my way, no matter what they may be. Not because I'm strong, but because there's a strength in me that is greater than me. The Bible says God has not given us a spirit of fear, but of power and of love and of a sound mind. And when you're strengthened by the Holy Spirit, Paul says three things will happen in your life. These are things we may not think about, but Paul wants us to know that when, first of all, we are strengthened in the Spirit, we sense the presence of God in our life. Now, this is a little bit delicate, but let me see if I can help us grab hold of it. He says that Christ may dwell in your hearts through faith, verse 17. The Bible says that Christ comes to live within our hearts when we become Christians. And Paul is writing this to Christian people, and he's praying that Christ might dwell in their hearts. There must be a difference between dwelling and living, and there is. The word dwell there means to be at home. Paul says, my prayer for you is that Christ may be at home in your heart. Have you ever been in a place where you were in the house, but you weren't at home in the house? Maybe they talked to you as close to the door as possible so that as fast as you came in, you will leave. You do not feel welcome. You do not feel at home. The Bible says that God's prayer for us is that Jesus Christ might live in our hearts and be at home there, that he might dwell there, that he might be comfortable there. Is Christ comfortable in your heart? Are you comfortable with Christ in your heart? It's interesting to think about that in terms of the scripture that we have here from Paul. John 14:23 says, if anyone loves me, he will keep my word, and the Father will love him, and we will come to him and make our home with him. That's what Almighty God wants. Paul is praying for the believers in Ephesus to experience this. Christ wants not just to be a resident in your life, not just your ticket to heaven. He wants you to be comfortable with him. He wants him to be a part of your daily existence. I don't know if this happens to you, but for me, when I wake up in the morning, the first thing I think about when I wake up is the Lord. And I pray and I talk to him even before I'm totally awake. And many days, the last thing that I think about before I go to sleep is the Lord and what he's done and what he's working in my life. He wants you to be in that vein. He wants the Holy Spirit to bring Jesus Christ into your life, and that he would not just be a resident, but he'd be the president and he'd be at home there. So here's a question to ask yourself. Is Christ at home in your heart? I'm not asking you if he's in your heart, because most of you already, you've taken Jesus into your heart. But have you made him comfortable? And I don't need to go into all the details of the things that can make Jesus uncomfortable, but you know what I'm talking about. Give him a place of honor and comfort in your heart. He says, when you have this inner strength in the Holy Spirit in your heart, first of all, Christ will be at home in your heart. And then secondly, he says, you will be able to comprehend the love that Christ has for you. Verse 17, that you, being rooted and grounded in love, may be able to comprehend with all the saints what is the width and length and depth and height, to know the love of Christ which passes knowledge. I don't know if you can get your arms around this. What an incredible thing it is to know that somebody loves you. And what a wonderful thing to know that God has you as the object of his love. I know that we know God loves us. We read that, but just think about that for a moment. You are loved by the creator of the universe. He loves you. And Paul wants us to understand that with such desire that he actually gives us the four dimensions of God's love. I don't know if you've ever noticed this before, the width and length and depth and height of his love. Now, I've read a lot of sermons on these. A lot of pastors have taken these four things and created some fanciful sermons. I don't have one of those for you today, but I want to illustrate it for you By taking you to John 3:16, you don't have to turn to it because you all know it. For God so loved the world that he gave his only begotten Son, that whosoever believeth in him should not perish, but have everlasting life. Now let's look at that verse in terms of the dimensions of the love of God. For God so loved the world. That's the width of God's love. How wide is his love? It's as wide as the world. And anybody teaches you any different than that, they're not teaching the gospel. God loves the whole world. He loves everyone in the world. For God so loved the world. That's the width of his love. That he gave his only begotten Son. How much did he love us? He loved us so much that he dispatched his only begotten Son to this earth. That's the length he went to show us his love. He didn't just say, I love you. He said, I love you, and sent Jesus as the person of his love. That whosoever believes in him should not perish. That's the depth of God's love. God loves us so much that he doesn't want us to go into the depth of the earth in hell. He wants to save us from that, and his love reaches to the very depth of life. And his love is also a love that has height to it. He loves us so much that we might have eternal life. Every time you read John 3:16, just remember John 3:16 is the four dimensions of God's love. I remember reading that many atrocities were committed during the period of history known as the Spanish Inquisition. I once read a story about a Spanish prisoner whose bones were discovered when soldiers opened up one of the underground dungeons used by the leaders of the Inquisition. What they found was that flesh and clothing had long since dissolved, but the soldiers found the remnants of bones chained to a wall. And that wasn't all they found. On the wall of that prison, cut into the rock with a sharp piece of metal, was a cross. And above the cross in Spanish was the word height. And below the cross was the word depth. And one arm was length and the other arm was breadth. So not only does John 3:16 teach us the four dimensions of God's love, but so does the cross. I'm sure you have noticed in recent days how many people on business and talk shows are wearing crosses. Everybody wears a cross. But you have to wonder, do they understand that that cross is a symbol of the four dimensions of God's love? He came down to us and reached out to us that we might not go down, but that we might go up to be with him. That's what the scripture says. Love that passes, the Bible says, all understanding. That's what you call an oxymoron. How can love be understood if it passes understanding? Well, the point is that we can't know this love by human knowledge. We can only know this love through the Holy Spirit who is in our heart. Remember, Paul was praying this prayer at a very certain time. I think this is instructive because when we read this prayer in Ephesians, it's right in the context of the anger that was being expressed by the Jews toward the Gentiles and the Gentiles toward the Jews. And Paul was trying to help them understand that God has enough love to bring these two entities together in one thing called the church. The love of God inspires us to go into the worst parts of town and minister to the down and outers. And we can't do that on our own strength, but when we have the Holy Spirit in our lives, when the Holy Spirit is filling us and giving us strength, then we can do what we would not otherwise be able to do. And we can be emissaries of the love of Christ. We should love others in the same way that God loves us. We should reach into the reservoir of God's love for us, and out of that reservoir, we should find a way to love other people. Then, not only is it true, when the Holy Spirit strengthens you, you will sense Christ's presence in your life. And the Holy Spirit will strengthen you so that you can comprehend God's love in your life. But when the Holy Spirit strengthens you, you will be filled with the fullness of God. 3:19, Ephesians, that you may be filled with the fullness of God. These progressions come in the right order. The inner strength of the Holy Spirit leads us to the indwelling of Christ. The indwelling of Christ leads us to the knowledge of God's love for us. And now his abundant love leads us to experience the fullness of God's presence within us. I know over the years when you read about being filled with the Spirit, it sends questions running through your mind. I told you earlier, it doesn't mean filled up like filled up to your knees or your shoulders. It means to be controlled by. When some people read this, they don't understand it because it doesn't mean what it normally would mean in English. It means to be filled by, to be controlled by. When you're filled with God, you're controlled by God. Look at the illustration Paul used later in his book. He said, we aren't to be drunk with wine, but to be filled with the Spirit. In the same way that a person is controlled by inebriation, the Bible says we're to be controlled by the Spirit of God. We're to be controlled by God. He was telling us that when we are allowing the Spirit of God to live His life in us, when we acknowledge that He is there for us, the one thing that will happen is we'll begin to learn what it means for God to control our life. Do you ask God about stuff? Do you ever see somebody in need and you say, God, should I help this person? Do you think God will answer you? Not out loud, but in your heart, in your spirit, He will. Do you ever do things that you do and people question it? What are you doing that for? Did you ever say, because God told me to? And they look at you like you're some weird person. God talks to you. Yes, if you're controlled by God, you have the impressions and the sense in your heart that what you're doing is a God thing. And He gives you great joy to do that, even when some people may not understand it. I told you once before that one of the things I did during Christmas, and I've continued to do it, is to carry a little extra cash around. And when you see somebody that you'd like to bless, just to bless them. And it's so interesting. Donna could tell you, we've had so many interesting stories. When you do that, people don't want to take it. I can't take that. What's that for? And you know what I tell them? God told me to do this. Oh, okay. And then they say thank you and put it in their pocket. Listen to me. God wants to tell us what to do and help us do it. He wants to be in control of our lives. And that sometimes seems so out of perspective for most people. God wants to control my life? Absolutely. When you let the Holy Spirit have His way in your heart, God will control your life. And the possibilities of that are overwhelming. As we bring Ephesians 3 to a close, I want to highlight the potential of Paul's prayer. In verse 20, he says, now to Him who is able to do exceedingly abundantly above all that we ask or think, according to the power that works in us. You know how much God wants to do this for you? Do you know how much He wants to help you? Let me show you the pregnancy of this verse. This verse tells us that God is so anxious to help you, you can't understand this verse unless you take it apart and put it back together. I have told people it may be the most pregnant verse in the Bible. Here's what He says. He wants to do exceedingly abundantly above all that you could ever ask or think. He wants to do exceedingly. What does that mean? Only eternity will reveal how God has answered all of our prayers. We thought He'd ignored them, but when we look back, we realize He not only answered them, He answered them exceedingly. And He wants to do it abundantly. He doesn't want to just make minor improvements. He wants to overrule our plans and give them a magnificence worthy of Himself. He wants to give us exceedingly abundantly. And then the Bible says He wants to give us exceedingly abundantly above. He's able to do exceedingly more. God can take what we ask and enlarge it. He can take our thoughts and go beyond them. We can only see the here and now. God sees the then and there. And then He's able to do exceedingly abundantly above all. He's not restricted to just one request. He can do all requests. He's able to do exceedingly abundantly above all that we ask. What are we asking for? The Bible says we have not because we ask not. The Bible says if we ask, God will hear us. Maybe it's the peace in the midst of the storm. Maybe it's salvation of a loved one. Maybe it's help in an emergency. Maybe it's guidance in a direction. Maybe it's victory over sin. No matter what we might ask, God is able to do it. He's able to do exceedingly, abundantly, above all that we ask. And here's the one that is really hard to comprehend. Or think. God is able to do exceedingly abundantly above all that we ask or even think. We have thoughts we never express. We have yearnings that we would like to ask God about, but we're afraid to. Maybe that's too much to ask God for this. And we have longings that are so intangible we can barely put them into our own words. God is able to do everything that I have said, even to the things that you think when you pray. God reads these thoughts and he's able to accomplish what is beyond our imagination. This is the potential of Paul's prayer. That's the application of his prayer to your life and mine. Right now, today, if we will put our life in his hands, he can do everything he promised. How much is that, Pastor? It's exceedingly abundantly above all that you can ask or think. What a wonderful guarantee that is from the God of heaven. And that's why at the end of this, there's a benediction. To him be glory in the church by Jesus Christ to all generations forever and ever. What a great God we have. He's given us all these promises, and he's given us the Holy Spirit to give us the strength to grab hold of these promises and put them into action. This is a lifetime experience for us. We grow in this every year as we trust the Lord. But what a wonderful thing it is to know you're not alone. You're not trying to get through all of this in your own strength. You have a God who cares about you. You have a God who knows what's going on in your life. And you know how much he loves you? He loves you exceedingly, abundantly, above all that you can ask or even think. But you have to be willing to accept it. You have to be willing to respond to it. I'm going to wrap this up today with a brief story from history. In the list of American presidents, there's one man who appears twice beside our current president. His name is Grover Cleveland, and he occupies the 22nd and the 24th places in the roll call of presidents. He dedicated the Statue of Liberty in New York Harbor, and he was the only president to marry while he was in the White House. He was 49 at the time, and his bride, Frances, was 21. And it was a romance that captivated the nation. Grover Cleveland was a Presbyterian preacher's son, well-trained in Christian truth, and in the midst of national turmoil and a personal health crisis, he actually endured surgery on a friend's yacht so that no one would know he was having surgery. He kept working late into the night as soon as he returned recovery. Historians tell us of his integrity and his courage and his common sense. His dying words summed up his life. Here they are. I have tried so hard to do right. Above his bed hung his life's motto from Deuteronomy 33:25, which captures what we've been talking about today. Here's that verse. As thy days, so shall thy strength be. Grover Cleveland said, if I have any coat of arms, that's it. As your days, so shall your strength be. That means every day you get up and you ask God for strength for that day. And then the next day you do the same thing. You don't get to have 4 or 5 days at a time. It's one day at a time. As your day, here's the strength for that day. And that's the way you live this life that Paul is talking about in Ephesians 3. You access the strength of the Spirit of God every day. Every day you say, Lord God, here's this day you've given me. Now give me the strength to do what I need to do today to bring honor and glory to your name and to bring wholeness to my life. God is able to do that. How do I know that? He told me so in this book. He told me he's able to do that for you and for me. We don't have to live normal Christian lives. We can live supernormal Christian lives in the power of the Holy Spirit if we'll give him a chance to let that happen. Amen.
0: And we've been talking about this over these weeks, and the filling of the Spirit is the giving of control of your life to the Spirit of God and letting him be the one who makes the decisions, and you counsel with him and he tells you what to do and you do it. And when you do that, you begin to live at a different level than you've ever lived in before. And you sense as you look back over things that have happened, how did that happen? How did that take place? That had to have been a God thing. That's what the Spirit of God does. And I hope you've gained some of that from these last 2 days of discussing the strength of the Spirit. Tomorrow, as I mentioned to you the other day, we're going to talk about the best evidence for the Spirit. Over the years, I've heard a lot of people talk about how you can know if somebody's filled with the Spirit, and they have a lot of different ways they have concocted, but they're not from the Scripture. The Scripture tells us that the Spirit of God is evidenced in certain ways. We'll find out about it tomorrow. Be sure and join us then. See you next time. 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
3: Welcome. Once again, we are together finding out the truth in Farming God's Way, and I'm doing this discussion with Craig Deal.
2: Hi, Joseph.
3: Last program, we were discussing how important faithfulness and stewardships are to life, and that these biblical truths are one of the two cornerstones of Farming God's Way. To break the yoke of poverty in Africa, we must be faithful stewards of all that God gives us, especially the land. As the Bible says in Proverbs 28, verse 20, a faithful man will be richly blessed, but one eager to get rich will not go unpunished.
2: Yes, Joseph. Jesus has given us His word to teach us, and He lived out His word by His actions, behavior, and nature. And He tells us to follow and try to emulate His example and to obey His teaching. He said, "I am the way, the truth, and the life." Farming God's Way seeks to apply the way and the teaching of Jesus to life, not just agriculture, to life in general. Through the modeling or the discipling process. This is confirmed in Proverbs 3, verse 5 and 6, which says, "Trust in the Lord with all your heart and lean not on your own understanding. In all your ways acknowledge Him, and He will make your path straight." In all our ways we must acknowledge and follow our Lord. This is why Proverbs 3, verse 5 and 6 is one of the very first scriptures we use in Farming God's Way. Farming God's Way not only aims to emulate the way or technology of how God grows plants and animals in His kingdom in nature, but also tries to obey God in all other ways which praise Him, including the how, or how do we implement this system of Farming God's Way.
3: Yes, yes. So discipling starts with the individual model and is passed on, as illustrated by Paul, who was able to say, "Follow my example as I follow the example of Christ." This I'm quoting from 1 Corinthians chapter 11, verse 1. I praise God that Jesus said, "Go and make disciples of all nations." Surely, this is a command to make corporate discipleship models. Our own domestic family can be a discipleship model of a Christ-like family. Surely, our business or school or sports team or farm or village can also be a Christ-like discipleship model. Because we have such a big God whose Son told us to pray to Him, "Thy kingdom come, thy will be done on earth as it is in heaven," can we not dream of the church being a Christ-like discipleship model to a nation?
2: Most definitely, Joseph. If we look back in history, we can see examples of revival where there was such a great church revival and outpouring of the Holy Spirit that whole towns turned to Christ. This can happen to whole countries and even to a continent. Why not? We serve a great God.
3: For sure. Is the church doing enough?
2: I think the church definitely is the key. This is why we must emphasize wholeheartedness so vigorously, and warn against lukewarmness and compromise so energetically. I pray that church leaders would see that Farming God's Way is not just one of the many ministries of the church where it will be way down on everybody's priority list of things to do. If we deal with the poverty crisis, this will in a very short time deal with the hunger problem and will quite soon greatly alleviate the disease and HIV/AIDS crisis.
3: Amen.
2: If you look at a map of the world, the severity of hunger and disease, life expectancy and orphan problems we will see that it directly correlates to the poverty problem.
3: Mm. So this is why it is absolutely critical that we teach faithfulness in all connotations into Africa.
2: Yes, exactly. We have just seen that the purposes behind farming God's way fall into line with those last words of Jesus before he left the earth and rose up into heaven, which includes the principle of discipleship modeling and also applying the gospel to life through teaching, obedience to do what God taught his disciples. Yeah. Not just learning what Jesus said, but to do them. But it also falls into line with the first words of his ministry when he announced his purpose for coming to earth in Luke chapter 4, verse 18. The Spirit of the Lord is upon me because the Lord has anointed me to bring the good news to who? To the poor.
3: Notice, Craig, that you've actually emphasized that our Lord Jesus specifically mentions the poor.
2: Yes. Jesus' kingdom is the upside-down kingdom. He did not come for the rulers, the kings, the people of influence. He came for the poor. And likewise, when teaching farming God's way, we must start at the bottom with the poor people.
3: This now brings us to the second great principle, or we can call it law, on which farming God's way is best. This is giving to receive. When you look at Luke chapter 6, verse 38, it says, "Give, and it will be given to you. Good measure, pressed down, shaken together, and running over, will be poured into your lap. For with the measure you use, it will be measured unto you."
2: This is a biblical law. Not in the legalistic sense, but more a key. If you give, you will receive. This truth is not only understood by Christians, but it is understood and practiced by many Muslims, Hindus, agnostics, atheists alike.
3: Yeah. So just like the principle that if you are faithful with little, God will add to you, the principle of giving is also a universal truth, because the Lord sends rain on the righteous and the unrighteous. This is from Matthew 5, verse 45.
2: Here we realize that we cannot keep taking from the land without giving back to it. If we simply take from the land, never willing to give extra effort or put money into the supply of nutrients that we have extracted back to from the soil, then we cannot expect to receive.
3: I think Proverbs 11, verse 24 applies here. It says, "One man gives freely, yet gains even more. Another withholds unduly, but comes to poverty."
2: Yeah, the soil is rather like a bank account. You cannot draw money from your bank until you first put money in. Likewise, you cannot continually draw nutrients, etc., from the soil without first putting something in and keeping on replenishing the reserves that are in the soil. Mm. This also applies to our work. When we give extra effort ensuring that very high standards are maintained, then we are able to reap a bountiful crop. But if we are lazy and unwilling to give this effort, our standards will drop, and then so will our yields drop.
3: Yes, well put, Craig. So we must give so that God can multiply what we have given back to us.
2: This is exactly it. There is a wonderful testimony to this, and we see it in a dear old lady that was ministered to in Malawi. She was well into her 80s, and she was very poor. She didn't even have any money for fertilizer, and she had no animals, so she couldn't even find any manure for her crops. She had nothing to give. But through Farming God's Way, she was taught through Dixon and Grant up there that she was taught to use antel instead of fertilizer, as it is a slightly higher a nutrient value. She was so faithful with little. She struggled, but she carted this antel soil a long way and put it in the holes where she planted her maize. God saw her faithfulness with little and was able to add to her supernaturally, and she was the only person in her village that year who had any maize at all. You see, Joseph, God can supernaturally add if we are faithful and giving. In this case, she gave of her time and energy and was faithful with just the little she had. All she had was a bit of antel soil. Let's listen to her testimony. This is her talking and being translated by Dixon in Malawi.
4: My name is Fanny. I'm an old woman. When I heard the advisor, actual Brian Odriven, was teaching us about farming in God's way, just because I didn't have money to buy fertilizer and to use manure, I just take the until soil and put in the holes. And afterwards, I saw my maize doing fine.
5: In
4: comparison, where there was nothing, I got 3 and showed 50 kg bags of maize. In comparing where I didn't put the until soil, there was nothing. For me, I really thank God just because God has blessed me. I've got something of which I can eat this year. And also, I ask God that God should be with me, should bless me, so I should keep on doing the same thing as well. I thank God for that.
3: I pray that this wonderful truth of giving to receive will not start and end in any, consumerist, prosperity, selfish motives and attitudes. I pray that it will be rooted and established in the love of God that will cause us to humbly obey Him and submit to the blessings that will flow from Him in terms of type and timing.
2: Joseph, our greatest emphasis should be on what can I give rather than what can I get. The key for this is to happen, is to apply the gospel to our lives, not just in agriculture and all that we do. And that comes from being crucified with Christ and by taking up our cross and following Him. The unselfish love that ensues from this attitude of heart is what I would call heaven on earth, and God's will and kingdom beginning to reign right now in our lives, in our nation, in our continent.
3: Thanks, Craig. We are really beginning to see the heart of farming God's way. These are the two biblical truths. Firstly, faithfulness and stewardship. And secondly, giving to receive.
2: Next time, Joseph, we will be taking a look at how the Father farms in creation. We must not turn the soil by plowing, and we must keep a mulch or God's blanket on the soil to protect it and keep it healthy. This has been Farming God's Way. If you'd like more information, please feel free to write and we'll be sure to assist you in any way. Our contact details are Farming God's Way, P.O. 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Box H74, Hatfield, Harare, Zimbabwe. I'll say that again. Farming God's Way at Trans World Radio, Box H74, Hatfield, Harare, Zimbabwe. 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

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Gail's still joined by her very special guest, Wayne, as they discuss Every Man a Warrior coming up next.

0: Good day, my name is Gail Dippenaar and this is Reach Out. And it's once again time for you to take a break from what you're doing, get yourself some refreshment. And we normally chat around the Word of God, but we have our friend Wayne Craig from Every Man a Warrior at TWR, and he's chatting to us about the ministry. Wayne, thank you so much for being with us again.
1: Good morning. It's good to be here.
0: Now, Wayne, you're busy with it, and it's once again time for you to take a break from what you're doing, get yourself some refreshment. And we normally chat around the Word of God, but we have our friend Wayne Craig from Every Man a Warrior at TWR, and he's chatting to us about the ministry. Wayne, thank you so much for being with us again.
1: Good morning. It's good to be here.
0: Now, Wayne, you're busy with Every Man a Warrior, and maybe people don't understand.

0: join Every Man a Warrior? Is it a one-month course? Please give us some info.
1: Yeah, it's a small group. It's a course for, we have usually 6 to 7 men at the max in every group. It's because we just know the impact that small groups have on men and not big ones. And so it's a it's a three-book series. Book one is Your Walk with God. We're gonna develop skills and disciplines on how to have daily quiet time, spend time in prayer, be intentional about your personal love relationship with the Lord. We teach men the who, what, where, and when, and why, which is for a lot of men. They need to know why do you want me to learn this new skill? Why do you want me to do this every day? And so we introduce the men to a whole new concept of their relationship with the Lord. And then book two is about their relationship with their wives and their children and how to be a godly husband and godly father. Again, we introduce some disciplines and some skills on how to do that. But it's not, and I want to be careful, it's not our big ideas. It's not some new suggestion from us. This is all based on the Word of God. These are all instructions that Christ left behind for us as men on how to be godly men and godly husbands. And then book three goes on to address the other heart issues that men struggle with, like work, sex, going through hard times, and making your life count. Leaving a legacy behind that is not tied to money, it's tied to kingdom work that will continue to have a multi-generational impact on the kingdom long after you're dead and gone home to heaven.
0: Now, the question is this something I can do online at home, or is it a group? And if so, why?
1: Yeah, so we do have occasionally online groups when groups are so far apart that they can't drive and meet, but we don't encourage it. There's something really important about sitting across the table from another man in these small groups face-to-face, because accountability is part of the program. We're going to hold each other accountable for our walk. We're going to hold each other accountable for how we live our lives, which is what we're supposed to do. And that's very difficult to do from a Zoom meeting or a WhatsApp, video meeting. So you're going to spend 9 months meeting weekly with another group of men who are going to encourage you, and they're going to hold you accountable for your walk, and just treat you like a man, teach you like we should be treating each other.
0: Is it better to have a small group?
1: Yes, it has to be a small group. What we know about men is a man is not willing to open up about his sin issues in his life and ask for prayer and ask for help in a group of 60 men. But when it's a group of 4 to 6 to 7 men and he realizes they're safe and he can trust them, that they're not going to go home and talk about their sin issues to their wives and can be an encouragement, then they're willing to open up and be honest about it, which is crucial for men to be able to find victory over these sin issues that they've just given up on, that they don't think they can win and fight.
0: Now, would you encourage men to do this?
1: Oh, absolutely. We find that most men, especially men in the church, when they get embroiled in sin issues like pornography, like sexual sin, the shame and the guilt will take them out of the game, put them on the bench, and they'll hide and they'll go off by themselves and they won't engage with other men in the church. And to be honest, this is right where the devil wants men. They become ineffective when the devil begins to whisper in their ears about the shame and the guilt of the sin that they're living in. And it is critical for all men. It's critical for the church. I think this is the greatest need of the church today, is spiritually mature men, because the devil knows in order to destroy the church, he has to go after the men and he has to destroy the home. And if he can destroy the home, then he can destroy the church, then he can destroy the community, the culture, the country, and the world. The key is to make the men ineffective in Christ's church, in the kingdom.
0: What do you say to men, Wayne, who say, well, why do I need to be accountable? I can just go to my closet and I can just tell the Lord my sin and I don't have to tell man, or why should I do this in the open? What do you say to men who have that question?
1: And I tell them that they're believing exactly what the devil is whispering in their ears.

0: And I like to tell men, think about it like this. Think about it like a pack of animals, a herd of, we'll say, gazelles. And there's a what do you call the lions, a group of lions. Anyways, they're pursuing the deer, and they pursue them, and they pursue them until they get one who is sick or one who is older, and they eventually get it off to the side all by itself and away from the herd. And when you're away from the herd and you're lonely and you're vulnerable, that's when the lions will attack and kill it. The devil works the same way. He begins to whisper little lies into our ears and gets us in our shame, gets us in the closet, gets us away from other men to hold us accountable, and then that's where he can really take over and just destroy us. So it's very important for men to do life together.
1: I was thinking about that in a wolf and a sheep. It's the same thing. He does the same thing, doesn't he?
0: I was going to use the wolf and the elk scenario. That's what we use back home, because people can back home can relate to the elk and the wolf.
1: Wayne, just tell us quickly. Just mention a few countries you're in. We've got about a minute. So, well, just tell us a little bit about the countries you're in.
0: We are in West Africa, North Africa, East Africa, and South Africa. The newest countries are, we're getting into that harder soil of North Africa and East Africa. But recently, Jason here in Johannesburg is just finishing up his first pilot group, and he's going to be ready to start two new groups. So we have room for about 12 men if they want to start, if they want to come and join and be led through this with our local leader in Johannesburg. He will be ready within, I think, a few months to start these new groups.
1: Wayne, I think you can give our friends the audience relations number there if they want to find out anything about this local group.
0: Yeah, please reach out to +27 72 641 4475, and we'll get you more information.
1: Our friends know Karen Barkhuizen already, and we know the good work that the audience relations does. So if you're interested in hearing about Every Man a Warrior, and you want to be involved with the group, or you want to know more, please contact Karen, and she will direct you either to Wayne, or she will tell you a little bit about Every Man a Warrior. So please, if you're interested, and we really do encourage you, because as Wayne said, the devil really wants you to just be on your own and suffer these things on your own, whereas there is others who can help you, others who can pray for you, others who can encourage you, because we sometimes think men are strong and they don't need encouragement, but they do. So please just contact our audience relations. Thank you so much. I know you're going to be with us tomorrow, because I want to just talk a little bit more about this local group.
0: Okay.
1: So thank you so much, Wayne, for being with us. Well, before I go, there's always something I want to tell you, and that is Jesus loves you. Goodbye, dear friend, and God bless you.
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3: Welcome to Expectant Faith Devotionals, a daily application of faith in the Lord Jesus Christ. The absolute central truth of Christianity. Do you not know yourselves that Jesus Christ is in you? 2 Corinthians chapter 13, verse 5. In the Apostle Paul's letter to the believers in Rome, he offers the most complete and precise picture of what a true Christian is and how he comes to be that. From dealing with the unbelieving world, which rejects the lordship of Christ, to the moment one is justified by faith, the very gift of God, the pathway to knowing God and the reality of Christ indwelling by the Spirit is traced out for us. However, when we come to the 8th chapter of the book of Romans, we are faced with the central great truth of Christianity. And this is presented to us in utter simplicity and yet in all the magnitude of its reality. This blessed mystery, which has been hidden from the foundation of the world, which is the union between the believer and the living Christ by the Spirit, all accomplished by the Father, is made known to us in writing, so that in experience we should believe God and know the power of Christ's resurrected life. How does Paul address this matter? So that we can all understand it. He first deals with the truth, the absolute truth of the gospel. In that gospel, and this revealed in Paul's first letter to the believers in Corinth, he writes, "But of God are you in Christ Jesus, who became for us wisdom from God and righteousness and sanctification and redemption." Here the mystery is revealed, to be restated in the book of Romans. God the Father places every born-again believer into living inseparable union with Christ in order that by faith the believer should live by, for, and unto Christ. Herein is the glory of God revealed in the life by the manifestation of the life of Christ's life by the Spirit. When it comes to the body of believers, the church, Paul declares the manifestation of Christ's life will be the glory in the church. So how does Paul write to convince believers of this great reality, mystery now revealed, with the intention of the glory of God being revealed in every believer and even more so in every church or living body of believers? Paul begins in Romans chapter 8 by declaring, "There is therefore now no condemnation to those who are in Christ Jesus." In living union with Jesus Christ before God, where there was condemnation and judgment before, there is none now. For Christ, not the believer, is the life. His righteousness is the perfect answer to the Father's demand to be blameless and just in His sight in order to be accepted. The believer is forever accepted in Christ before the Father by the Spirit. Secondly, Paul goes on to speak of the Spirit of life in Christ Jesus, who has made me free from the law of sin and death. When Christ comes into the heart to dwell, He does so by the Spirit of life. Christ's life is communicated to and through the believer by the Holy Spirit of Christ. When once this blessed work of God is grasped by faith, and one comes to see that the Spirit of Christ is the essential, unchanging truth in the heart concerning the indwelling of Christ, the possibilities of living by the Spirit's power become numerous and great. Again and again, the apostle drives this message home with regard to this union with Christ and His indwelling. For example, he writes, "Now if anyone does not have the Spirit of Christ, he is none of His, that is Christ's. On the other hand, if Christ is in you, though the body will die, yet the eternal Spirit is life. The same Spirit that raised Jesus from the dead will quicken or give life to the believer's body, first of all to meet his need for strength in this life, but also give resurrection power on that day when the believer's new body will rise. Christ dwelling is key to victorious faith, Father. Fill us with Christ in Jesus' name. Amen." 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
4: 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So that's how you can stay up to date with what's happening on the station. Right now, though, it's time for Woman of Hope.
5: Ugh, I am so angry. You wouldn't believe what happened to me.
6: Well, what did happen to you?
5: Okay, so last week, I shared a secret with my sister, and it was something I had never told anyone before. Well, she's my sister, right? So I thought that I could trust her not to tell anyone. But no. The next thing I know, everyone I've talked to since last week seems to know all about it. How could she do that to me? Oh, I'm so angry.
6: Well, I can see why that would hurt you. But you really need to work on letting it go. It's not worth staying upset about, is it?
5: What? How can I just let it go? That would be so unfair.
6: But being angry will only make you feel worse, and she's probably not going to care about it anyway.
5: Well, I don't care. I'm mad, and I'm gonna stay mad.
6: Okay.

0: Welcome to Women of Hope. Have you ever felt like that?
1: Oh, I certainly have, Carol. And sometimes I'm the one who hurts someone else, and that's a bad feeling too.
0: When we live and work with other people, there will always be times when we upset each other. Have you ever been hurt by someone close to you?
1: Or found that you have really upset someone else?
0: Sometimes I think it's the people we love most who we hurt the most, and they hurt us. I suppose it's because we really care about those relationships, and we feel so upset when something goes wrong. Today, we're talking about how to deal with those things that come between friends and families. Our friend Fran is with us again today. She's a counselor, and she may be able to help us think about all of this. Welcome, Fran.
2: Thanks, Carol. Hi, Tammy, and hello to you too. It's nice to be with you again. This problem is something we all have to deal with. People hurt each other all the time, whether they mean to or not. In my work as a counsellor, it's one of the biggest issues, and I often talk with people who are angry, people who feel guilty, and these feelings are making them sick and breaking up their relationships.
1: What do you mean by making them sick?
2: I mean that they can become physically sick, or mentally and emotionally sick, and especially if it becomes a big thing in their minds and they go on brooding on it and thinking about it all the time.
1: So, what should we do when there's a hurt in a relationship?
2: Well, sometimes you just need to stop and think about it, rather than say those angry words. Think, have you understood them correctly? Or could they have meant something a bit different from what you thought? Are you extra sensitive right now and maybe feel offended when you don't need to? Are they under pressure and not thinking about their words? Sometimes you just need to let it pass. Other times you need to have a talk soon and make sure you really understand each other. It might just be a misunderstanding.
0: You know, I think that's the kind of thing that often happens early in a marriage.
2: I agree. You come from different backgrounds and it's easy to say the wrong thing without meaning any harm. Couples need to talk quickly about these things. I remember my husband used to feel upset if the house was not really tidy when he came home from work, because his mother always did that. So he thought I didn't care about looking after my family. But my mother thought it was more important to play with the children and make sure they were happy. So I didn't think a few toys on the floor mattered, or dinner being a bit late. Well, we just needed to talk about what we were thinking and feeling. And then, well, we understood each other better.
0: I suppose those little things are easy enough to fix if you really want to.
2: Yes, but often we prefer to stay angry and feel we are in the right, rather than talking openly and understanding each other. Then we may have to say sorry too.
1: It's hard to say sorry, isn't it?
2: Why do you think it's hard?
1: Well, I know for me, maybe pride. Or, I can be afraid of opening myself up when I admit my mistake. They might bring it up against me in the future. Sometimes, I'm so concerned with my feelings, I don't want to listen to theirs.
2: But what happens when you do say sorry? Usually, a sincere apology is enough, and they forgive you. And isn't it such a good feeling when you are forgiven? Much better than feeling guilty and afraid.

0: Here on Women of Hope, we're talking with Fran about forgiving each other.
1: I just remembered something else from when I was first married. I used to make up all sorts of excuses if I made a mistake or forgot to do something that was my job. One day, my husband said gently, "You could just say sorry, you know." And I thought, of course. He's not my enemy. He's not even my boss. He'll forgive me. And that made a big difference to me.
0: But what about when you are in the right and someone has done something really wrong against you? That can be very hard to forgive and to let go.
1: Why do you think it's so hard to forgive, Carol?
0: Well, if I'm in the right, I feel better than you. And sometimes I just feel too hurt to think about forgiving. But if someone has done something really wrong, then it feels kind of unjust to forgive them. It's like I'm saying that it wasn't really wrong when it was.
1: Yes, I know what you mean. And if it wasn't really wrong, they wouldn't need forgiveness. Forgiveness is not saying it didn't matter or making excuses for them. It's saying that was wrong. It did a lot of harm. But I'm not going to insist that you must continue to suffer for what you did.
0: You know, that's what happens when we forgive our children.
1: And it's what God does when He forgives us. You could put it like this. Forgiveness is giving up my right to revenge so that we can have a chance of being friends again. That means I need to see the ways I'm punishing this person.
2: What do you mean about punishing them?
1: If I'm angry at my friend, I may be cold to her or not talk or spread gossip about her or avoid her. If I'm angry with my son, I might burn his dinner or just forget his birthday.
0: I see what you mean. I can show my anger by my actions, what I do or I don't do.
1: I think there's another reason forgiveness is hard. I like to be in the right. If I forgive, it might make me notice that I need forgiveness too. And perhaps I'm more like this sinner than I like to admit.
2: If I forgive someone, does that mean we'll be friends again?
1: It might, but that depends on other things. Like, are they willing to say sorry? Are they continuing to do the same thing? You can forgive a person, but still know that they are not safe to be around. If someone hurts you or your children, you can decide not to hate them. But you don't have to keep putting yourself or your children in danger.
2: There are things that were done to me that I can never forget. Yet, people say, forgive and forget. Is that really necessary?
1: Well, you can't make yourself forget the past. But when you choose to forgive, you can decide to stop going over and over it in your mind. And after a while, the memories lose their power to hurt you so much. You can remember that God is the best judge. He knows all about what happened, so you can leave it to His justice. I found something that helps me to forgive. I begin to pray for the person who has hurt me, even if I don't feel like it. That means I ask God to bless them and teach them what they need to learn. And I find that sets me free to live my life without the bitterness and hatred. Hatred hurts you and your family more than it hurts the person you feel you hate. Forgiveness lets you stop going over and over it and feeling angry all the time. It means that you don't have to keep being the victim. You can be responsible for your feelings and your actions now and not be controlled by what was done to you in the past. Forgiveness sets you free, and it sets them free to change if they choose to.
0: So I think we've learned some important things about how to handle hurts in relationships. Did anything seem helpful to you? What I remember is this: stop and think, and then talk it over.
2: Say sorry for my part in the problem.
0: And to be ready to forgive so that we can live in freedom. I like that.

0: So, how can we learn to forgive? Roz is here to talk to us about the way that God forgives us. He really shows us how to forgive.
1: Jesus often sat with tax collectors and people whom others considered bad company. The tax collectors of the day were dishonest, and the religious leaders and teachers of the law complained about Jesus spending time with them. He even ate with them. They thought that was a terrible crime. So one day, Jesus had the opportunity to explain to these leaders why he did this. The reason was very simple, and this is what he said. If you had 100 sheep, and one of them strayed away and was lost in the wilderness, wouldn't you leave the 99 others to go and search for the lost one until you found it? And then you'd happily carry it home on your shoulders and call your friends together to celebrate with you. Of course they would have agreed, I'm sure. Then he went on to say, in the same way, heaven will be happier over one lost sinner who returns to God than over 99 others who are respectable people. Now this made them think, but Jesus wanted them to understand more than this. So he told them another story. He told of a woman who had 10 valuable coins and she lost one. He asked them this question, won't she light a lamp and look in every corner of the house until she finds it? Then she'll gather her friends and neighbors to help her celebrate because she found her valuable coin. He then said to them, in the same way, there is joy in the presence of God's angels when even one sinner says he's truly sorry. But Jesus wanted to tell them another story, just to make his point very clear. This time, it was not a story about a lost sheep or a lost coin, but about a father and his two sons. Let me tell you this story from the Bible. A man had two sons. One day, the younger son said to his father, I want my share of your money now, instead of waiting until you die. So the father agreed to divide all his money between his two sons. A few days later, this younger son packed up everything he had, including the money his father had given him, and went off to a country far away. And there, in that far-off place, he wasted all his money on wild living. Just about the time that all his money ran out, there was a famine in the land, and he had nowhere to stay and nothing to eat. He was desperate. So he persuaded a local farmer to hire him to take care of his pigs. The young man became so hungry that even the pods he was feeding the pigs looked good. But no one gave him any food, not even the pods. Before long, he came to his senses. He realized that the only thing to do was go back home. He said to himself, even the people who work for my father have enough to eat. I will go home to my father and say, Father, I have sinned against both heaven and you, and I'm not worthy to be called your son any longer. Please give me a job working for you. Now let's stop here for a moment and think about how this young man was feeling. Do you think he was sorry for running off with his father's money? After all, he should have waited until his father died before inheriting all this money, shouldn't he? But he'd been greedy and he wanted it now. Now if you were the father, what do you think you would say to the son when he returned home? I think I know what I might have said, maybe something like this. Well, it serves you right to go running off like that and spending all your money on wild living. You will have to work very hard with my servants to earn some more money, won't you? I would have thought that my son needed to be punished for what he'd done. But let's go back to Jesus' story and find out what happened next. So he travelled back to his father's home. And when he was still a long way away, his father saw him coming. Instead of turning away from him, the son saw his father begin to run towards him. When the father reached the son, he hugged him and kissed him. His heart was filled with love and compassion for his son. As they came near to the house, the young man started to say what he'd planned to say to his father. But his father didn't seem to be listening. He called out to his servants, "Quick, bring the finest robe in the house and put it on him. Put a ring on his finger and sandals on his bare feet." Then he went on to say, "Kill the calf that we've been fattening in the pen. We must celebrate with a feast, because this son of mine was dead, and now he's returned to life. He was lost, but now he's found." So the party began.

Now, I've been thinking about this story. I wonder if the father just happened to see his son coming a long way off. What do you think? I think the father must have been looking down the road for a long time. Maybe every day since his son left, he would come outside, shield his eyes from the sun and stare down the road to see if he could see anyone coming. And on this day, his heart leapt with joy as he saw him a long way off. He probably waited until he was sure it was his son. Then he ran to him. Do you know that people in those days, and maybe in your culture too, did not usually run like this? It was not a dignified thing to do. Maybe the rest of the family and any friends would have looked on the father's behaviour as shameful. And to make it worse, he didn't even punish his son for having run off with half his money and wasted it all. One person who was watching all this was the older son. He became very angry. He wouldn't join in any celebrations, even when his father came out and begged him to. He said to his father, and I imagine he may have shouted, "All this time I've worked hard for you and you've never given me any kind of celebration. And this son of yours comes back after wasting your money on prostitutes and all you do is celebrate with the finest calf we have." Imagine his voice getting louder and louder. But his father said to him, "You are very dear to me and everything I have is yours. But your brother was dead and has come back to life. He was lost, but now he's found." God is like the father in this story. We are like the son who ran away. God is our father. He is the one who made us. But when we turn away from him and go our own way, he doesn't try to stop us or run after us. He gives us a choice. He lets us decide what we're going to do. And we do many things that make our father very sad. But what do you think Jesus was telling these people? Did you notice what he said at the end of each story? When the sheep was found, he said that when one person who is lost is found, heaven is happy. When the coin was found, he said, there's joy in the presence of the angels when even one sinner says he is truly sorry. And when the son came back, the father said, "My son was dead, but now he's returned to life. He was lost, but now he's found." You see, God is a God who longs for us to come back to him. He made us, he loves us, and he's waiting to forgive us when we come back to him. And do you know what? He's waiting and watching for us to come. He's looking down the road, shielding his eyes to see if he can see us. And he has a party planned.

0: What an amazing God we have. Did you notice that Roz said, He made us, He loves us, and He is waiting to forgive us. He's watching and He's ready to run and greet us when we come back to Him.
1: What a lot we've learned today about forgiving others. We may be angry and hurting because of something someone has done to us, and we may feel like God doesn't care. We may even feel angry with God. You know what? God wants us to tell Him about it. He understands our hurt and our pain, and He can help us through it.
0: And if you are the one who has hurt someone else, it can never be too bad for God to forgive. God says in His Word, in the Psalms, though our hearts are filled with sins, You forgive them all.
1: And King David wrote in another psalm, O Lord, You are so good, so ready to forgive, so full of unfailing love for all who ask for Your help.
0: We have to go now.
1: Remember, we can live in freedom if we learn to forgive. Have a great week filled with God's blessings.

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1: God is good all the time, and all the time our God is good. We've experienced the first 12 hours of this Wednesday, 12 more hours to go, and we are staying fixed to God's word. Right now, speaking of which, we'll be turning to Hosea chapter 1, verses 1 to 3, as Jill Briscoe shares a teaching about knowing God in telling the truth.
2: Today, Jill Briscoe shares with you an invitation to know God and experience an intimate relationship with the Almighty. Now, let's hear from Jill for today's message, Knowing God.
3: If we're going to know God, we've got to be introduced to Him. And He gives us that invitation in the book of Isaiah, chapter 1, verse 18. Come and let's reason together, says the Lord. Though your sins are like scarlet, they shall be as white as snow. They are red like crimson, they shall be as wool. Come, let's reason together. That really means come, let's agree together to do something about this distance that's come between you and me. Because God is speaking to His people. So the first thing that happens is an invitation is issued to these people. And it's up to them whether they receive it or not. This is from the King of Kings through the prophet Isaiah. God is issuing a very, very important invitation. And it's up to each of them individually and collectively as a nation to respond. Introductions initiate relationships. Relationships need nurturing, however. Nurturing takes time and effort. And it's the same with God. And many of us here have been introduced to Him. There has come a time when we have actually met Him. Not that we have shaken His hand, but we have knelt down at His feet, right? And we have said, Jesus, come into my heart. We have said some words that have initiated a relationship. We have been introduced, but how well do we know Him? How well do we really know Him? Knowing God means knowing what He is like, knowing who He is. That in this passage of Scripture in Isaiah 1, we learn, first of all, that God is like a father. Now, we learn that God is like a father because He says in verse 2, I reared children and brought them up, but they've rebelled against me. But it's over in Hosea chapter 11 that we get a little glimpse of the fatherhood of God. Many of the prophets talked about God as a father, about the fatherhood of God, inviting His children to come to Him. When Israel was a child, I loved him. Out of Egypt, I called my son. The more I called Israel, the further they went from me. They sacrificed to Baals, they burned incense to images. It was I who taught Ephraim to walk, taking him by the arms, but they didn't realize. It was I who healed them. I led them with cords of human kindness, with ties of love. I lifted the yoke from their neck and bent down to feed them. You see those images of the father and the child? They're absolutely beautiful. Here we have the picture of a loving father. What is he doing? Well, the Bible says that this loving father is raising and caring for children, that he is bending down to feed them, that he is taking them by the arms and teaching them to walk, that he called them from trouble, from out of Egypt, and he cared for them and he protected them. God is like a loving father. What is God like? He is a loving, loving father. He's also a hurt father, however. And back in Isaiah chapter 1, that we've just read those few verses, we read, I reared children, I brought them up, but they've rebelled against me. And those of us that have reared children and brought them up, if you've ever had the experience of a child who is in rebellion, then you know a little bit of the heart of God. You know a little bit of the heart of God. Because He has a world full of children that He has reared and brought up who have rebelled against Him. And I'm not talking about the world in general. I'm talking about the church. I'm talking about His people. Israel in the Old Testament, Christians in the New Testament. He has taken us by the arms. He's taught us to walk. He's bent down to feed us. He has cared for us. And then he says in Isaiah The ox knows his master, the donkey his owner's manger, but Israel doesn't know, my people do not understand. He says, I get more respect from my dog and cat than I do from you. I get no respect from my children. No respect at all. What God is saying, that hurts me, especially when you treat me like that continually, when you have no respect for me. You don't call me sir. In fact, you treat me worse than my dog and my cat, my ox and my donkey. And so God is like a father, but he is like a hurt father. He is grieved, he's brokenhearted, but he's a wise father. Now, if you remember, Jesus taught us to say, Abba, Father, to treat God as a wise, loving, heavenly father. And he told parables and stories about God as father, didn't he? And of course, the most famous one, most famous story that he told is about the prodigal son. Prodigal son that said to his father, gimme, gimme, gimme, gimme, and his father gave him and gave him, and off he went and took his inheritance before his time and wasted it all with rebellious living and ended up in a pigsty. Remember? Now, the father in the story was wise. Why was the father wise? Because he didn't chase him down the road. Because he didn't go after him. He waited for him. He waited for him. He gave him the dignity of choosing his own actions. He gives us the choice of our actions, but he does not give us the choice of the consequences of them. Yes, you can choose what you want to do, he says, but you cannot choose the consequences of your actions. They're set. And if we rebel and if we do not live as God wants us to live and if we make bad choices, we cannot choose the consequences of them. All of us know this. There are consequences to bad choices. And so he's a wise father. He's wise because he lets us live with the consequences of our actions. He gives us over. In Romans 1, over and over again, it says, God gave them over. God gave them over to their own choices, their own bad choices. That's what a wise father does. It doesn't mean he does not stand on the rooftop in a forgiving mode, waiting for the son to come running down the road. It doesn't mean that as soon as he sees the son coming, he takes off, which the father did in the story, and meets him that last lap of the way, but he waits. He waits till the son says, I'm a fool. I got to go back to the father. I got to get myself right with God. And starts that long, long walk home. Those of you that have read Ruth Graham's book on prodigals will remember the story. And those of you that haven't, do. Put it in your library. Please God, you'll never need it. But it's a great book. Great book for parents who have a Franklin Graham in the family, who have a prodigal. And Ruth's tender wisdom as a parent, Billy's tender wisdom as a parent, is an incredible story. And they let him go. They let him go, but they stood on the rooftop in prayer, and they watched, and they prayed. And one day, Franklin Graham appeared on a long road home, and he said, I'm a fool. I'm sick of being sick of myself. I'm coming home. And that's what wise fathers do. Sometimes he lets us go into the dark tunnel. Sometimes he lets us go or lets the storm envelop us in order to drive us into our Father's arms. And sometimes he allows the storms of life to drive us into the arms of God. He allows us to choose, and then he allows us to endure or to experience the consequences of those choices. And you see, this little girl was looking for a shelter from the wind. This small child needed her father's arms around her. This dependent one knew the reassurance of her father, the sense of his presence. Didn't stop the storm, but it stopped the storm in her heart. And to know I had a place of refuge and hear my father's voice calm me down and fortified me. From this safe vantage point, I could not only face the world and its mess, but take it on. And so we have a loving heavenly father. He's loving, he's hurting, but he's wise. And we are like children. We're rebellious and we're rude, quite honestly. We're just rude. We are rude. And I don't know where respect went for God, but when there is respect for God, there is holy living. When there is respect for God, we mind him You know, my father raised me in the war, fought for me and England and the world. And after 1945, he rebuilt the business, worked all hours, rebuilt the country with everybody else to provide for me and educate me. He raised me. He cared for me. He fed me. He bent down to feed me. He took me by the arms. He was a wonderful, wonderful father. At the age of 14, however, I began to go absolutely wild as a teenager. I got into the wrong company. And I started going to the park at night where all the kids congregated, just to have fun. I had my feet on the edge of everything that kids can have their feet on the edge of. I wasn't over the line, but I had my toes ready to go. And it was this huge respect that I had for my dad. Even though I wasn't a believer, even though I didn't come from a Christian home, this right fear, I didn't want to dishonor him or hurt him because I loved him. Now, that's the secret of the Christian life, folks. Don't say you love God if you're living like the devil. If you love him, you'll be afraid that what you do will dishonor him and hurt him. And so I learned that God is like a father and we are like children. Secondly, God is like a doctor. Isaiah 1. Our sinful nature, a people loaded with guilt, a brood of evildoers, children given to corruption. This is verse 4. They've forsaken the Lord. They've spurned the Holy One of Israel. They've turned their backs on him. Why should you be beaten anymore? Why do you persist in rebellion? Your whole head is injured. Your whole heart's afflicted. From the sole of your foot to the top of your head, there's no soundness, only wounds and welts and open sores. God is like a doctor. Now, the diagnosis, we've already read it. I've just read it to you. What is the prognosis? Well, why should you be beaten anymore? Why do you persist in rebellion? This is disaster. You can't get cleansed, you can't get bandaged, you can't get soothed with oil. And the whole chapter goes on to say that if you don't get medicine, you're going to die. You're sick. The whole head is sick. The whole heart is faint. The whole heart is faint. And so God is like a doctor. And when we get soul sick, as a believer, he's the divine doctor. He makes the diagnosis, realizes we're pretty beaten up, perhaps with the consequences of bad choices, that as Christians still free to choose, we've made a mess. We haven't got ointment, we haven't got bandages, can't patch things up ourselves, nobody else can do it for us. And the prognosis is, why invite punishment? Will you rebel forever? Disaster in the end, 27 through 31. But it says in this same chapter that the Lord Jehovah is the Redeemer, and the repentant of people of Judea will be redeemed. He refers us. Doctors, good doctors, make referrals. They say, what you need is this. And what is the referral that he makes? To the clinic of the cross, to Dr. Jesus. Redemption alone, the blood of Christ, can heal us. With his stripes, we are healed. And then the third picture is the husband. God is like a husband. Let's read some of these verses. Isaiah 1, 21. See how the faithful city, that's Jerusalem, has become a harlot. That's the problem. Now, it says in another translation, see how Jerusalem, once so faithful, has become a prostitute. In the Old Testament, the picture is of God as the husband and Israel as the wife. In the New Testament, it is Christ as the husband and the church as the bride. It's a picture that God uses because of the word covenant, promise. Promises that are made in the youth of the couple to each other. And God uses this picture over and over again because Israel, his bride, has broken the covenant over and over and over again and has broken the heart of God. There is an agony of unfaithfulness. God is like a faithful husband. There is nothing as painful, I believe, as the rejection of a once loving partner. That is a pain that nothing can touch. Nothing. It's agony. I was talking to someone not long ago and they said, I can hardly breathe. The emotional pain is so intense. And I thought to myself, that's how God feels. It's how he feels. He can hardly breathe because the emotional pain is so intense. God is like a husband. He is faithful. But it's in the book of Hosea that we see the picture, and the whole story of Hosea, of course, so beautifully portrayed back in chapter 3 and 4. And of course, the story in Hosea, if I can just remind you, if you don't know it, is that Hosea is married to a woman who cannot stay in her own bed. She is unfaithful. She commits adultery, and he's the prophet. He's the prophet in town. Doesn't stop Hosea's wife, Gomer. Some people think she was unfaithful before he married her, that she was a prostitute before he married her, and that she had a couple of kids before he married her, because children of unfaithfulness are talked about. When he married her, she had three children with him, and then she began playing up again, playing around, and off she went. And God says in chapter 3, the Lord said to me, Hosea speaking, go show your love to your wife again, though she is loved by another and is an adulteress. Love her as the Lord loves the Israelites, though they turn to other gods and love the sacred raisin cakes. So Hosea goes, and by now she has become. And God says in chapter 3, the Lord said to me, Hosea speaking, go show your love to your wife again, though she is loved by another and is an adulteress. Love her as the Lord loves the Israelites, though they turn to other gods and love the sacred raisin cakes. So Hosea goes, and by now she has become a slave to the man

0: shekels of silver, not 30, and a homer of barley. In other words, he's probably too poor to pay it all in cash. And so he pays in kind and in cash, and he redeems Gomer. She comes back and he says, now, I want you to live with me. And the word is, let's live together, separated for a while. Let's have a period of purification. I don't want you running around again. And apparently she comes back to him and they begin again. And God uses what has happened in Hosea's life as a picture of what he wants to happen with his people. The faithful husband and the unfaithful wife. What a fantastic, fantastic picture this is.
1: You're listening to Joel Briscoe on Telling the Truth. Now let's return to Joel for the conclusion of today's message.
0: So what do we have to do? Well, we have to come. And we look now as God offers the renewal of the covenant. He offers in this story of Hosea a new betrothal. Look in verse 14 of chapter 2. I'm now going to allure her, the unfaithful wife, Israel, the picture of the whole nation having been unfaithful. I will lead her into the desert. I will speak tenderly to her. There I will give her back her vineyards, make the valley of Achor a door of hope. And there she will sing as in the days of her youth, as in the day she came up out of Egypt. The place of their greatest failure, place of the greatest sin, he opens a door. And you know what the valley of Achor means? The veil of tears. Veil of tears. In your veil of tears, I'll open a door of hope. And if we know what it is to agree with God about the sin in our lives and the things that have hurt him, as we have treated God with no respect, as we have sinned in whatever way, as we have hurt our father, our husband, as it were, then we can agree that our sins are red like crimson. And even if we have drastically sinned, however guilty we are, whatever we have done, there is a door of hope, a door of hope. It's shaped as a cross, you see, shaped in the shape of a cross. Come now, let's reason together. Let's agree together that this is a bad scene, says God. But though your sins be as scarlet, double dyed, they shall be as white as wool. Deal with the guilt, take away the shame. You and I will be together again. We'll start to nurture our relationship together. That's what the invitation is, to wash us white as snow. White as snow, white as snow, though my sins were as scarlet. Lord, I know that I'm clean and forgiven. Through the power of your blood, through the wonder of your love, through faith in you, I know that I can be white as snow. Now, I remember as a student sitting in my professor's room after I'd come out of hospital, reading my first Christian book. It was called The Calvary Road by Roy Hessian. It's still around. I think Moody put it out. And I had been converted in hospital the previous week, and I was now out of hospital and recuperating and sitting by the little gas fire in this old Cambridge College. It was very glamorous to look at, but thoroughly miserable to live in. Stone walls and big stone slabs, and it was hard to get warm, and I was huddled up. And I opened this book that somebody from InterVarsity had given me called The Calvary Road, and I began to read. And I read very simply what the cross meant. I can't really remember all about it, but I began to cry. Great, great tears of sorrow for my sin. And even though I'd said the prayer in hospital, I don't know what happened to me in that room except the overwhelming horror of what I had done to God just overwhelmed me. And there was a little image in the book. It was a man kneeling at the cross, and it said, Lord, bend this proud and stiff-necked eye. Help me to bend the neck and die, remembering the one

0: died for me at Calvary, something like that. But it had this man standing straight and then bend the stiff-necked eye, beholding him who died for me on Calvary. And I remember crying and crying and crying, still cry today, because I'll never, ever get over the fact he made me white as snow. White as snow. Though my sins were as scarlet. Lord, I know. 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When I get to heaven and I say, Jesus, do you remember that? For I cannot forget it. He's going to say, what? What, Jill? Your sins and iniquities I've forgotten. I will remember no more. And my intent is never to hurt him again. Never, ever, ever to hurt him again. Come now, says God. Pray with me. Let's reason together, says the Lord. Though your sins be double-dyed, hey, they shall be as white as snow. God is like a father. Climb up into his arms. Lean against his shoulder. This is a grand place to be. Feel the beat of his heart, his broken heart, because he loves you so. And God is like a doctor. He's the only one. Is there a balm in Gilead that heals the sin-sick soul? Yeah. Ask him to heal the hurts of your soul. God is like a husband. He opens a door of hope in the veil of tears.
1: Thanks, Jill. Thanks so much for listening today. 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
2: In the program Focus on the Family today, we'll be hearing a mother's story of loss and redemption. You know, there's no heartbreak that can compare to the sting of losing a child. And for Lindsay Dennis, she experienced that heartbreak twice, losing two children just hours after they were born. And she'll be describing how overwhelming grief and the hope she and her husband found in Christ as they walked through some of the dark days, incredibly dark days in their young marriage. And I trust that you'll be inspired as you hear their story in Focus on the Family. Before we get there, let us glorify the goodness of our all-knowing God. Loyiso Bala featuring Don Moen singing How Great Thou Art.

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1: I didn't understand, God, how do I hope in you when I am so disappointed? You say there is this hope that doesn't disappoint. So what does that mean? Because I am so disappointed.
2: You know, few parents have had to experience the heartbreak of losing a child, and even fewer still have to go through that challenge twice. Lindsay Dennis endured the tragic loss of two of her children shortly after they were born. And today you're going to hear the story of how God worked in her life to begin to give her hope again. Your host is Focus President and author Jim Daly, and I'm John Fuller.
3: John, the truth of this life is there is tragedy, and there's tragic circumstances that no one can fully prepare for, that you can't avoid. It happens, and we've got to, as faith-oriented people, Jesus followers, we've got to figure out, what does that mean? How does God relate to us? And more importantly, how do we relate to God when those things happen? Lindsay Dennis had to grieve the loss of her two children only hours after they were born, like you said, John. And she'll offer you hope and encouragement today as we explore that journey for her and her husband. She's written an excellent book that I want to recommend. It's called Buried Dreams, From Devastating Loss to Unimaginable Hope. And Lindsay, let me welcome you to Focus on the Family.
1: Thanks for having me. It's so great to be here.
3: I see a smile on your face, so yeah. I think that should say to the listeners that you're in a good place. But we need to paint the picture and hear that emotion from you, what that was like. You and your husband, Kevin, no doubt excited to start a family not long after you got married. That's what we all do as couples, right? We start, okay, we got the marriage part down. Mm-hmm. Now let's, at some point along that journey, where do children come into this, etc. And you got pregnant right away. Mm-hmm. Take the story on from there. What happened, and were you excited and making all the plans?
1: Yeah, I mean, I was 33, my husband was 34, so we knew that it might not be easy to become pregnant. So when we became pregnant 6 months into marriage, we were so excited.
3: Yeah.
1: And couldn't believe it, and we're planning and preparing and just imagining what life would be like with this little new baby that was about to enter our family. And so I was nervous, as I think most new pregnant women are nervous, those first 12 weeks, and I knew there wasn't guarantees, and I knew that things could go wrong, but I think in the back of my head, I just didn't think it would go wrong for us.
3: Right, it's always going to happen to somebody else.
1: Yeah, not us.
3: And that's understandable, mm-hmm. but you met with the doctor. What did they say?
1: So we were sitting there, and the doctor, the sonographer left for a very long time, and both of us were nervous, didn't say anything. And then our doctor came back into the room and held my hand, and she said, "It's not good. We can't seem to find the skull of your baby. And so we're going to send you to a high-risk doctor to confirm." And we didn't know what, it was just swirling all of these thoughts, and it just felt like almost an out-of-body experience that, wait a second, we were going down one path with this child, and now we don't even know what it means that our baby's skull is not formed. And can they live? Is this curable? She may have said other things I didn't remember at all. So my husband and I quickly went to a high-risk doctor, and he confirmed that our baby had what was called anencephaly. And it's where their brain and skull had not formed. And there was no cure, and it was fatal, and our baby would not live once born. Maybe they would have minutes, but there was nothing we would be able to do after that.
3: At that point, you had to make a really hard decision, too, mm-hmm. and that was, do I continue mm-hmm. and have this baby, or do we do something else? Do we abort this child? Mm-hmm. Speak to that issue, because there are going to be moms now maybe facing something like that. How did you and your husband process that?
1: You know, in that moment, I was looking at my little baby on the screen, and we found out it was a little girl, and this was my daughter that I had longed for.
3: Yeah.
1: And so we find out that she won't be able to live. And my first thought was, I knew they were going to give me options. And my first thought was, we will carry her. I will carry her. And I will celebrate every moment of life God gives her to me. And so Kevin and I didn't even talk about it. I knew that he was on the same page as me. And so as soon as the doctor told us our options, we said, no, we will carry her. And he said we had a certain amount of time to decide. And I don't know at that moment if he thought maybe we were just in shock.
3: Right.
1: But we were steadfast, and we knew this life was precious, and we knew that God had given this little girl to us for a season. We didn't understand why. We were filled with sorrow and sadness and not knowing how we would go on this journey, never knowing anyone who had walked this journey before. But we knew that this life was needed to be valued, yeah. And we wanted to value her.
3: Lindsay, again, to help those who are struggling, maybe with something very similar, maybe with some things not so similar, but it's still grief.
1: Mm-hmm.
3: The benefit of doing that, I mean, for that pregnant mom that's mm-hmm. listening, who may have gotten a really bad diagnosis, why were you so resolute? What benefit did you have emotionally, spiritually, mm-hmm. from going through the process, even though you knew what the end result was going to be?
1: You know, I don't think that at the time I did it for the benefit of me. I think that I did it because I knew that this life was valuable and that somehow God was in this story, even though I didn't understand it, and that he was for me and he was for my husband and he was for this little life, and I could trust him with that. And I think sometimes we hear bad news or we imagine how hard a situation could be, and maybe that's all that people tell us is how hard it will be, that we leave out that there can actually be joy in that journey, that there can actually be yeah. something that would happen that would cause our hearts to know joy and hope mixed in with the sorrow. I think we just imagine loss, and I was just imagining loss, but also in the back of my head, I knew, God, you are in the story, so you're going to do something that maybe I can't see, maybe I'll never see, and that's what he began to do, is yeah. infuse joy where there should not have been joy.
3: Mm-hmm. That is what the Lord does mm-hmm. in all situations, mm-hmm. isn't it? I mean, that's what's so beautiful about the love of God. Mm-hmm. I mean, it's there and present. We yeah. just have to open our hearts up to it.
1: Yeah.
3: And but that moment came. You gave birth. You held little Sophie. Mm-hmm. Describe that, even that. You knew that she would only live a very little while. Mm-hmm. How did you and your husband respond to that? Was it a special time, or was it just all grief?
1: Well, throughout the course of our journey, a community of hundreds of people gathered around us, and then online, thousands of people gathered around us to celebrate this life. And so there was people kind of waiting in anticipation for her birth. And at the hospital, friends from our church had, I mean, 30 or 40 of them were at the hospital waiting and praying and were there for the whole time that I was in labor. So our family had all come into town, and they were there just, we wanted to celebrate this life. And so we were hopeful that she would be born alive. That was our prayer, that she'd be born alive. We didn't know if she would be. And I remember I ended up having to have a C-section. And I remember when I saw her for the first time, and I'd fallen in love with her in my womb. But when I saw her for the first time, it was like this explosion of love for her that I had not experienced before. Yeah. And I saw that she was broken. I saw that God had not healed her. I knew that she would not be with us for long. And yet I loved her so deeply in that moment. And you would have thought in the next 10 hours of her life that she was just like any other newborn. We knew that she was going to pass away. And yet God just gave us the ability to enjoy and be present in the moments of her life. And we filled the hospital room with, like, to capacity and beyond, with a birthday cake and people singing happy birthday and just gathering around us to hold her and love her and celebrate her life. And so those moments in the hospital, there were many tears, but there was so much joy in just her being alive.
3: What a difference. Mm-hmm. I mean, that's what your faith in Christ brought to you mm-hmm. at that moment, wasn't it? You and your husband, that you could find
1: peace.
3: Joy
1: yeah,
3: in this whole difficult situation.
1: It was amazing.
3: And it's so powerful. It demonstrates such an amazing faith in Christ mm-hmm. and for eternal life, what's mm-hmm. to come. That's what I love, because mm-hmm. I believe personally you'll see your daughter
1: yes,
3: again.
1: I believe that.
3: And
1: this
3: is not the end.
1: Yeah.
3: I feel sorry for people that don't have faith.
1: Mm-hmm.
3: Because it's got to be a very troubling thing.
1: It's very hopeless.
3: It's hard when you're mm-hmm. a person of faith mm-hmm. to have hope in that in devastating circumstances.
1: Mm-hmm.
3: But to be able to cling to the idea that I will see my child again, mm-hmm. man, that's good.
1: Yeah.
3: Move us through the story so I can ask those tough questions, because people need to hear what happened. I mean, you got pregnant a mm-hmm. second time. Move us through what happened.
1: Yeah, so I was nervous to celebrate this life. I was nervous, you know, will we find out this baby has similar condition or something different? Now we were in a whole world of infant loss, so we knew a lot of things that could happen.
3: And I'm sure from a doctor's perspective, you're in a high-risk category,
1: yes,
3: so
1: yeah.
3: they were watching more intently than
1: yes,
3: they would
1: and
3: normally.
1: They had grown to love us, and we had grown to love them, so we were at the office often. And so we knew that we were able at this point to find out at 12 weeks pregnant whether or not our baby had this condition. So we went in, and we were, again, hopeful, but also, we just wanted to know. And we went into the office, and our sonographer, who had been with us throughout Sophie's journey, she became very silent and printed off a photo, gave it to us, and we were just trying to, like, figure out, like, can we see the brain and skull? It looks a little different. And she was gone for what felt like an eternity. And our doctor came in, and he held my hand, and he said, "It's not anencephaly. It's called a crania, and it's where the brain has formed, but the skull has not, and it will play out the exact same way." And in that moment where when we found out about Sophie, it seemed as if God's peace and his presence was just throughout that entire room. In that place, it felt very dark. And I felt as if God had abandoned us. He wasn't working in the way that I thought he would. How could he ask us to walk this journey again? And now I knew what it was like to lose a child. I knew what it was like to say goodbye. I knew what it was like to bury a baby. And I looked ahead and thought, how am I going to do that again? How am I going to walk through this again? Knowing that God would sustain me, but at the same breath, feeling as though I do not have the resources to be able to do this. I was still grieving the loss of my first daughter. And now I was in another pregnancy and having to even press that grief on pause in a way to anticipate the loss and of my second daughter, but also wanting to celebrate and honor her life as well.
3: Overwhelming.
1: Mm-hmm.
3: Lindsay, on behalf of the listener, I mean, you've shared this gripping story. I'm sure some are saying, how could you wake up? How could you put your left foot in front of your right foot? This is devastating, especially, I think, to a mom who wants to be a mom. Mm-hmm. You've got to tell us where any ounce of strength came from.
1: Mm-hmm.
3: How did you not fall into depression? How did you not fall into anguish?
1: Mm-hmm.
3: Or were you there? And how did he pull you up?
1: Mm-hmm. Our journey with Dasa was very different than our journey with Sophie, for me emotionally. And I did fall into places of depression and anguish and just deep pain and deep questions for God. Questions I didn't have as we walked through the loss of our first daughter began to surface. And I was
3: Could you give us an example if it's okay?
1: Like, God, are you good? Like, is this your goodness? God, do you see me? Do you see the desires of my heart? Are you a kind God? At the time, my best friend was also pregnant and my sister was pregnant. And I thought, this will be the journey that I get to be pregnant with them, my closest friends, and we get to have children together. And then I was the one that was going to lose another child. And so I wrestled with God's kindness to me in that. It didn't feel kind. And I didn't understand, God, how do I hope in you when I am so disappointed? You say there is this hope that doesn't disappoint. So what does that mean? Because I am so disappointed.
3: Yeah.
1: And I think that God began to meet me in the dark places of my heart and surface these things, that these aspects of how I viewed him that were actually not true. Then I thought that walking with him or his goodness meant that my life would kind of go at least a little bit how I thought it would go. So how do I trust you when it feels like it's all kind of ripped to shreds in a way? And I had to go to his word, and I had to have a body of believers surround me and remind me of things that I would easily forget.
3: Well, and in that context, you know, the word is pretty clear that you don't trust in your circumstances. Mm-hmm. I think people who don't have a relationship with God will say that you're ignoring the pain in front of you, right? But how do we, in a rightful, healthy, appropriate way, how did you manage that through to say, okay, Lord, these tragic things have happened to me and my husband, but I'm not going to trust my circumstances. Your word says this, and I'm going to choose to believe what you say versus what I'm experiencing.
1: Mm-hmm.
3: And how is that right and not inappropriate or a falsehood?
1: Mm-hmm. It really wasn't until after Dasa was born and passed away that I began a significant season of really learning what it meant to lament and connecting to the Psalms, connecting to Lamentations, to the Book of Job, to understanding what does it mean to bring my pain to God, that He can handle my pain, that He actually wants to meet me in my pain. And these were places, and even as I was pregnant with Dasa, these are places where I began to understand what He did for me on the cross, what it meant that He bore the weight of my pain and sorrow and the sin in this world. I mean, when I could taste this anguish that, honestly, I didn't think it could feel worse than losing my first daughter. I didn't think I could go to a deeper place of sadness. And then I did. And I was feeling things that I had never felt through my journey of grief with Sophie. And I began to think of how Jesus bore the weight of not just my pain and sorrow in this life, but of everyone. And what heaviness that must have felt like, and what love that He would choose to engage in our hearts and care for us in such a way that He would take on our pain. And it moved me to the cross in a way that I hadn't been moved to the cross before. That every time I started questioning His love for me, He kept bringing the cross back to me. Like, Lindsay, how could I love you any less or any more than that day on Calvary? And I had to go back to the cross, and I didn't always go back very quickly. I wanted it to look a certain way. I wanted His love to mean X, Y, and Z. I wanted His goodness to me to mean He's going to heal this baby. He's going to provide in the way that I want Him to provide. But I went back to the cross, and I just began to understand in deeper ways, God, am I going to trust You in this life that You're for me, and that You are writing something, a bigger story than what I can even imagine, that I play just a small part in? I can't see the fullness of how You're going to redeem and how You want to redeem the pain in this life.
3: Yeah. And what you're describing, Lindsay, is faith.
1: Mm-hmm.
3: You know, so many non-believers that I've encountered, they say with some anguish, I'm envious of you because you can have faith in something you can't see. I can't do that. Mm. It's such a discouraging comment when I hear that. Because as a believer, we're saying, no, just do this.
1: Mm-hmm.
3: And then the kind of that mind that can't get beyond what's tangible, what's real, what's material.
1: Well, I hear, yeah, and I
3: they
1: hear,
3: can't take
1: yeah,
3: that
1: and
3: step.
1: I hear it from believers too. I heard so many people tell me, I wouldn't have the same faith as you. And I just it would break my heart because I saw my weakness and how I struggled. Mm. And it's like, yes, you would, because you serve the same God I do. And He's the one who sustains. Mm. And His word is powerful. Even when I open it and it feels dry and flat and void of power, that does not mean it's not powerful and not doing a work in my heart.
3: Yeah.
1: And, you know, I would look across from my friends who would say this to me, and I would say, you would have the same faith because it's the object of your faith that gives you strength. It's not your ability to muster up this courage. I mean, I felt like I was at my weakest in that season, and yet God just came out of me in a way that I can't believe, to be honest.
3: Well, and it's so hard to put into words. Let me ask you in this regard, because, you know, people listening will have different components of your story.
1: Mm-hmm.
3: They may have lost a child through miscarriage or something like that, or something totally unrelated to children, or they have that prodigal child that's as if they, you know, have no relationship, as if their child is dead.
1: Mm-hmm.
3: How did you and your husband stay connected? How did, because this is a moment that is very volatile in marriage. What happened between the two of you?
1: Well, again, our journeys were very different both times. With Sophie, it brought us really close together, and I felt like we were in our grief together. And then as we walked through our journey with Dasa, our reserves were just depleted. And our ability, I mean, I was just trying to survive.
3: You were like Job.
1: Yeah.
3: And I mean, you were there.
1: Yeah. And I was just trying to, you know, be pregnant, knowing I was going to lose this child. And so I didn't have the resources and energy to engage well with my husband and his grief as well. And so we had to learn to communicate in new ways. We had to gather resources around us to help us in places we were stuck in our grief. And also I had to learn that it was okay that he grieved differently than me.
3: Huh.
1: And that did not invalidate his grief, that just because he was grieving differently didn't mean that he wasn't grieving.
3: Well, that's the point. I was going to say, men, we tend to compartmentalize. It's God's wiring in our brain. That's why we can go to battle and never talk about it for the next 50 years. We just put it in place and we keep going. Did your husband have that kind of experience? Like, you couldn't see
1: No, not really. I think that some of it was simply my grief was different because I was carrying my daughter. So yeah. There was this extra component of loss that I was experiencing.
3: Connection.
1: And then his grief just played out differently. I was the one that cried and had the tears. I mean, he had tears too, but as time went on, his turned more to control or... just trying to control things, probably.
3: I can identify with that.
1: So it would play out very differently in our marriage and in our conversation about grief.
3: But the point is, mm-hmm. you held it together, and you guys are doing great. We only have a couple of minutes, and I do want to talk about that hope that you mentioned in your book. So you went on to adopt your third child. Mm-hmm. And you did have a fourth child.
1: Yes.
3: And describe that. I see the smile from ear to ear.
1: She'll be one next week. So I can't believe
3: one
1: it.
3: One next week?
1: Yeah.
3: So that's fairly new.
1: Yeah. Yeah.
3: So yeah, give us that experience.
1: Our son is three, and we adopted him at birth about 14 months after Dasa passed away. We knew adoption would be in our story. Obviously, it came into our story, I think, like many families, not the way that we thought. We knew that we wanted that to be a part of our story. And so we brought him home from the hospital, and he is a delight to our heart and has brought so much joy.
3: Changed his life forever.
1: Yeah, and ours. And then we decided to take a risk and try again. There still was no reason to believe that we had a genetic issue going on. And I looked ahead and I just thought, you know, if we don't try again, will I regret it?
3: Talk about that moment, giving birth, your husband there, and... everything was in a good place.
1: It was hugely redemptive. It was a beautiful moment of just seeing the joy and the pain of the moments of seeing Sophie and Dasa and then losing them, and then this joy of seeing Briella. It just felt like a taste of hope fulfilled, a taste of what it will be like when we see Jesus face to face and we have experienced the pain in this life and we see how he has redeemed it and the joy that will come out of, gosh, God, you did it. You said you were going to do it, and you redeemed it.
3: Yeah. Lindsay, there may be people who have had two, three, four major disappointments, maybe more, who knows? They're still in that waiting for a win posture. Mm-hmm. They don't feel like they've had that third child and everything's good. Mm-hmm. What word of advice would you have for them? You're kind of speaking to the Job story.
1: Yeah.
3: It's all gone wrong. Mm-hmm. I don't have much hope. I'm hanging by a string. Mm-hmm. What do you say to them?
1: You know, I would say that there is no guarantee of a win in our life for what we want. But one thing I observed Job's story is he never got answers to his why, but he did get answers to his who. And then God met me in my pain, and he showed me his goodness before Jaden even came into our life in a way that Jaden was just simply an added bonus. Briella has been an added bonus, but neither one of them were like neither one of them were a stake in the ground to say, oh yes, I do believe God is good because he did this. God was doing that in my heart in the season of sorrow. And so I would say that God is at work in the season of sorrow. He wants to meet us in our pain. There is no promise of when that pain will lift, but it will lift when we see him. Yeah. But this side of heaven, he is at work, and he's using the sorrows of this life to draw us closer to him in ways that I think only sorrow and suffering can bring us to him.
3: That is so well said. Mm-hmm. And I resonate with it, believe me. Mm-hmm. Thank you for not just the book, Buried Dreams, but also your ongoing attitude for you and your husband to be really so positive about God's gift of life to us and how to manage it well. And not to trust in your circumstances, but to trust in the who.
1: Yeah.
3: And that is God himself. Yeah. He loves you.
2: He really does. And I do hope that you'll reach out to a pastor or a Christian friend or a counselor who can help you grow in that understanding of God's love if you need healing from a loss. On behalf of Jim Daly and the entire team, thanks for joining us today for Focus on the Family. I'm John Fuller.
4: Whew, today's conversation with Lindsay Dennis had me completely undone. Hearing Lindsay describe her journey with God through such profound pain and loss is both heartbreaking and inspiring. 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
1: The number is +27 76 669 5049 to join the program. Now here are your hosts, Unati and Tulani.
3: It's a very blessed day and welcome once again to Worship Connection. I'm so excited to be with you. As always, a great pleasure. And well, in these next hours, we're going to make God's name great. We're going to glorify through our singing, also through thinking about His Word, also thinking about a topic and the quiz. That's all coming up in the program. So make sure that you are dialed in, tuned in, and that your heart is set on Christ. Now, the way to communicate with me is first of all via a WhatsApp on +27 76 669 5049. You can also check in with me on the Facebook page. That is the TWR Africa Facebook page. So make sure that you go and have a look and, of course, contribute to today's program. Let's begin right away with Jesus Culture singing Glorious.

Love the positive vibe, the positive message from that song by Nathan Sheridan. Do you know? Well, here's something that I know. I know that we can all use prayer. And so today's title, today's focus is how can I pray for you? And well, I want to take the time during the program to pray for your needs. And all you need to do is let me know what those needs are, and I'll absolutely take the time in these next hours. So go to the Facebook page, write down your prayer need, or send through a WhatsApp on +27 76 669 5049. So please do that right now and let me know how I can pray for you. Well, let's keep singing now. CeCe Winans brings us the track Come Jesus Come.

0: been around for a long time, that particular song, What a Friend We Have in Jesus. And I love this rendition by Paul Baloche. We'll have more music in a little bit. Right now, though, it's time to enjoy a bit of encouragement with Bernie Diamond in Fresh.
1: Now, we each tend to have a somewhat malleable relationship with the notion of justice. When we're on the receiving end of an injustice, man, we want justice done. But what about when others suffer an injustice? Then how much do we really care? Hi, I'm Bernie Diamond and welcome again to Fresh. Many global industries, from fast fashion to electronics, are linked to forced labour, child exploitation and trafficking. If we truly care about justice for others, then it's not only about avoiding their products, but actively advocating for change, writing to companies, supporting ethical brands, raising awareness. The challenge is immense, overwhelming, inconvenient, costly. Choosing justice for those people means paying more, changing habits, risking backlash from those who prefer comfort over confrontation. As you ponder that, drink this in, Isaiah chapter 1, verse 17. Learn to do good. Treat people fairly. Punish those who hurt others. Speak up for the widows and the orphans. Argue their cases for them in court. German pastor Dietrich Bonhoeffer, who courageously opposed Hitler, paying with his life, once said this: your yes to God requires your no to all injustice, to all evil, to all lies, to all oppression and violation of the weak and the poor. Thinking about that from your position of relative safety and privilege, what do you do, really? Because that sort of justice costs more than money. It costs comfort. But seriously, isn't this the price of walking in step with God's heart? Perhaps it's time for us to value justice for others as highly as we do for ourselves. Speak up for the widows and orphans. Argue their cases for them in court, because that's God's word, fresh for you today. Confronting, but powerful. Now just imagine the power that would be unleashed in your life if you allowed him to speak his word into your heart every day.
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0: gonna lose.
1: Absolutely true. Can't lose. And that was Jordan Felice. Now, a part of not losing comes from the fact that God answers prayer. And so today I'm asking, how can I pray for you? And right now I want to start right away and I want to say, Lord, I am praying for the one right now who is listening, who is going through some medical crisis. Lord, I want to pray that you will come and intervene in the lives of that wonderful child of yours who is right now desperately crying out and saying, Lord, please help me with this medical problem. And Lord, I just want to pray that you will have your presence near your child right now, and that the love will be experienced in this moment. You say you never leave us nor forsake us, and so Lord, may you bring that about as your dear child cries out to you. That is my prayer for you right now. If you are going through a health crisis, now remember, later in the program I will try to bring up those prayer requests by name, but right now I'm just thinking of you. If you maybe a little bit shy to get your prayer request through, then I've just now prayed for you to say, you know what, the Lord is with you, and I'm praying that you will experience that right now. More prayer coming up later. In the meantime, 10th Avenue North sings Shadows.

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2: Time for the quiz. As always, an exciting moment because we get to test our Bible knowledge, and that's what we're going to do in today's quiz. We have a Who Are We? So we're looking for more than one person. I'm going to give you four clues, and you need to figure out who we are in the Bible. Right now, I've got your first two clues lined up, and clue number one for today's Who Are We? Is we were descendants of a man who instructed us not to drink wine. We were descendants of a man who instructed us not to drink wine. Clue number two, we obeyed our ancestors' commands for generations. We obeyed our ancestors' commands for generations. So those are your first two clues for today's Who Are We? You know what to do. If you have the answer, then you can send it through to me on a WhatsApp. That number again, +27 76 669 5049. The other way, of course, to connect with me is via Facebook. So you can go to the TWR Africa page and post your answer there. Two more clues will be coming up later in the program, so stick around to get all four clues. Right now, back to the music. Mac Brock reminding us that we have a good God as he sings, What a Good God.

0: Love the way the song breaks up into two parts and then comes together so beautifully. Michael W. Smith, You Are Holy. Well, it's 10 minutes to, and it's time now for our encouragement and making your life count.
1: Our world is so desperate for that. And we who know Christ, we who have the Holy Spirit in us, are the ones that can do that better than anybody can.
2: 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I'm Mark Gothier with Crew and Making Your Life Count. Annie McCune says it doesn't start with doing more for God. It starts with slowing down and listening to Him.
3: 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Prayer is not just talking. Prayer is a conversation with the Most High. And so in every situation, as I walk and talk daily, pray continuously, I think it's just being constant conversation. Okay, God, you've asked me to open my door, but how do I do that? And you know what? I've had so many years and experiences of watching God do it.
2: That's what happens when we trust Him and step out. 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
0: That was today's Making Your Life Count, a daily feature on the program. Next installment coming your way tomorrow. Right now, though, back to the music. Planet Shakers shouting aloud, "We are free."

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1: And just like that, we are at the start of another hour, and let me welcome you again to this next hour of Worship Time here on Worship Connection on TWR Pure Talk and New Life Africa's satellite network. Again, my name is Marinus. I'm in for Tulani and Unati. And in this hour, we'll continue with the quiz, we'll continue with the topic, and we'll find out what the answer is to the quiz. So do get your answers in, do get your comments in, and I'll be able to read those out on air. Casting Crowns launches this new hour with the song Delivered.

let him know. Jehovah, for he has done so very much for you.

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3: And it's time to head back to the quiz right now. We already had two clues earlier on. I'm going to give you another two right now. But first, a recap. We are doing a Who Are We? And clue number one for today's Who Are We? Is we were descendants of a man who instructed us not to drink wine. Clue number two, we obeyed our ancestors' commands for generations. Now, clue number three, Jeremiah used us as an example of obedience. Clue number four, God promised that our family line would continue before him. Those are your four clues for today's Who Are We? The post is up on Facebook. You can also hit me up with a WhatsApp on +27 76 669 5049. We'll get to the answer in about 30 minutes. In the meantime, Martin Smith sings God Is Coming.

0: change me.
1: If you've seen the music video, you know the dance, Mercy Me, shake. And we should be shaking every day, singing and being full of joy, because our Lord reigns. He is in control. He is the one who loves us. And of course, he's the one who hears our prayers. And so right now, heading back to our topic of prayer and how can I pray for you? I was just thinking, so many people are facing crisis in terms of their employment. So right now, I just want to say, Lord, I want to thank you for the fact that we can perhaps in times of difficulty reach out to you. And Lord, I want to pray right now for the one who's listening, who's going through a challenge at work, whether it is either in the workplace or whether it is looking for work. I want to pray right now that you will come and just speak to that person, remind them that they are in fact loved by you. I want to pray, Lord, that they will experience the joy right now that you give. And I do want you to come in and just be there for them, just like, Lord, I prayed for the health. I also want to pray for the employment situation. May those who are listening today who are in a situation, may they know that you are in control of that situation and they can put their trust in you. Father, we thank you that you are always faithful to take care of us in our times of need. And Lord, yes, in terms of what you want for us for our future, we want to thank you that you will show us the way forward. That is once again my prayer for you. If you have been facing some challenges at work or you're looking for work, I pray that this will encourage you. Hillsong Live is on next with Cornerstone.

Ain't Nobody, Cody Carnes here on Worship Connection. And with that, we're at 20 minutes to just 10 minutes away from finding out what the answer is for the quiz for today. So stick around. As if you still want to get your answer in, then make sure that you do that right now. Send me a WhatsApp, or of course, you can put something on the Facebook page. The post is up, so go and have a look. Taking us there, more music. This is Band Reefs with Outrun You.

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3: And we're back with the quiz. Earlier on, I gave you your four clues to today's quiz. It was a who are we? So I needed you to figure out who we are in terms of a group, more than one person, and some wonderful answers coming through on Facebook and on WhatsApp. So thank you so much for taking part today. Now, you might be wondering, what is the answer for the quiz? And here it is. Your answer is, in fact, the Rechabites. I'll say it again. It is the Rechabites. If that was your answer, then congratulations. You got it correct. Next quiz happening tomorrow, so make sure that you're listening. And of course, always let's spend time in God's Word so we can keep on expanding our knowledge. Back to the music now as we head to the top of the hour. The Belonging Co. singing The Joy.

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0: Billy Graham.
1: Some of you listening to me are saying, God certainly won't judge me. I'm not a bad sinner. I've never committed very many sins. But how many sins must you commit to be a sinner and come under the judgment of God? The Bible says only one.
0: Now, here's some good news. God's Son, Jesus Christ, paid the penalty for all your sins by dying on a cross. Your part is to confess you need Jesus as Lord and ask God to forgive you. That is the only way to heaven.
1: My only reason for being in heaven will be the grace of God and the cross of Jesus Christ.
0: 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And it's from the Billy Graham Evangelistic Association.
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1: And so we reach our final hour, once again, another 60 minutes of worship here on Worship Connection on TWR Pure Talk, a New Life Africa satellite network. My name is Marinus, and I'm in for the final 60 minutes enjoying the music with you. You can still take part in the topic, so if you want to send in a quick response, let me know how I can pray for you, then I will be happy to do that today. We're going to start on a high note with Casting Crowns singing Thrive.

So, in rehearsal, we were just practicing this song. And again, in my spirit, I just sense that if you are suffering cancer, if you've been given a death sentence by the doctor, whatever it is,

0: Kobe James and Evie McKinney with the Shackles. You heard it right here on Worship Connection. Well, 20 minutes past, then it's time now for Expectant Faith with Craig Harbin.
1: Welcome to Expectant Faith Devotionals, a daily application of faith in the Lord Jesus Christ. The absolute central truth of Christianity. Do you not know yourselves that Jesus Christ is in you? 2 Corinthians chapter 13, verse 5. In the Apostle Paul's letter to the believers in Rome, he offers the most complete and precise picture of what a true Christian is and how he comes to be that. From dealing with the unbelieving world, which rejects the lordship of Christ, to the moment one is justified by faith, the very gift of God, the pathway to knowing God and the reality of Christ's indwelling by the Spirit is traced out for us. However, when we come to the 8th chapter of the book of Romans, we are faced with the central great truth of Christianity. And this is presented to us in utter simplicity and yet in all the magnitude of its reality. This blessed mystery, which has been hidden from the foundation of the world, which is the union between the believer and the living Christ by the Spirit, all accomplished by the Father, is made known to us in writing, so that in experience we should believe God and know the power of Christ's resurrected life. How does Paul address this matter? So that we can all understand it. He first deals with the truth, the absolute truth of the gospel. In that gospel, and this revealed in Paul's first letter to the believers in Corinth, he writes, "But of God are you in Christ Jesus, who became for us wisdom from God and righteousness and sanctification and redemption." Here the mystery is revealed, to be restated in the book of Romans. God the Father places every born-again believer into living inseparable union with Christ in order that by faith the believer should live by, for, and unto Christ. Herein is the glory of God revealed in the life by the manifestation of the life of Christ's life by the Spirit. When it comes to the body of believers, the church, Paul declares the manifestation of Christ's life will be the glory in the church. So how does Paul write to convince believers of this great reality, mystery now revealed, with the intention of the glory of God being revealed in every believer and even more so in every church or living body of believers? Paul begins in Romans chapter 8 by declaring, "There is therefore now no condemnation to those who are in Christ Jesus." In living union with Jesus Christ before God, where there was condemnation and judgment before, there is none now. For Christ, not the believer, is the life. His righteousness is the perfect answer to the Father's demand to be blameless and just in His sight in order to be accepted. The believer is forever accepted in Christ before the Father by the Spirit. Secondly, Paul goes on to speak of the Spirit of life in Christ Jesus, who has made me free from the law of sin and death. When Christ comes into the heart to dwell, he does so by the Spirit of life. Christ's life is communicated to and through the believer by the Holy Spirit of Christ. When once this blessed work of God is grasped by faith, and one comes to see that the Spirit of Christ is the essential, unchanging truth in the heart concerning the indwelling of Christ, the possibilities of living by the Spirit's power become numerous and great. Again and again, the apostle drives this message home with regard to this union with Christ and his indwelling. For example, he writes, "Now if anyone does not have the Spirit of Christ, he is none of his," that is Christ's. On the other hand, "If Christ is in you, though the body will die, yet the eternal Spirit is life. The same Spirit that raised Jesus from the dead will quicken or give life to the believer's body. First of all, to me,

His need for strength in this life, but also give resurrection power on that day when the believer's new body will rise. Christ dwelling is key to victorious faith, Father. Fill us with Christ in Jesus' name. Amen. 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

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Are you here? Let's do it the way we do it in Central Africa. Bring it down to your waist, come on. Slowly, one, two, three, and four. Come on, devil, high bo, high bo, high bo, high bo, high bo, high bo.

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Is he worthy? Yes, he is, as the song declares. And because he is worthy, his name should be glorified in us and through us, and his name should be shared with others. And once again, as we get to our final 20 minutes of the program, I just want to say to you, take the time today, make sure that others know about Christ and his love. And of course, be a blessing unto the nations wherever you are. And let us know if you spoke to somebody and they were touched by your encouragement. We'll continue now with Lauren Daigle singing You Say.

0: And with that song by Matt Redman, we are now at 10 minutes to. It's been a glorious day, a glorious program, but we have to finish things off with our final 10 minutes of worship. My name is Marinus. I had a wonderful time with you, and I pray that you will be back again tomorrow at the same time. Join in again. Bring your friends. Bring your family. And then, in our final 10 minutes, we'll remind ourselves that God is good all the time. A classic by Don Moen.
1: God is good. And all the time.
2: God is good.
1: God is good.
2: All the time.
1: And all the time.

Yes, he is. God is good. And all the time. God is good. And all the time.

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1: Well, greetings to you, friend. Thank you so much for joining us on the station that speaks hope to the world, TWR Pure Talk. My name is Thulani. What an honor it is to be here with you to enjoy the best in Christian programs. And we're joining Chuck Swindoll on Insight for Living as Chuck continues with his study in the book of Esther in a series called Esther, a Woman of Strength and Dignity. Today, strength and dignity on display. Be blessed.
2: The first of the queen-like qualities I want to emphasize is what I find in Esther, a grace-filled charm and elegance. Here was a woman of great grace. Though she came to the harem somewhat reluctantly, she did not come with a sour attitude. I'm convinced she sensed God's hand in it.
3: As a woman of strength and dignity, Esther has become a model for the ages, and rightfully so. She not only demonstrated integrity, but her courage would alter history forever. Today on Insight for Living, Chuck Swindoll continues his study of her life story. Chuck set the scene yesterday. Esther is in her late teens, perhaps her early 20s, when we find her in the powder room of the palace. She's there with other contestants who are putting on their makeup for the Miss Persia pageant. With this imagery in mind, let's pick up in Esther chapter 2.
2: The Bible is replete with examples of the significance and the strength, the power God has given the woman. Look at Proverbs 11:16. A gracious woman attains honor. Violent men attain riches. Isn't that interesting? There is something about the grace, and as I shall say later, the charm of a woman that brings her a place of honor that we men would love to have but cannot attain. Look at 12:4. An excellent wife is the crown of her husband. She is the final jewel. She is the uppermost crown. She gives him a place of significance, personally and publicly. Look at 18:22. He who finds a wife finds a good thing and obtains favor from the Lord. And 19:14, same book, next chapter. House and wealth are an inheritance from fathers, but a prudent wife is from the Lord. You have a wife who leads the family with good, reasonable sense that is in her realm of leadership. Do you have one who gives you prudent counsel? You have been given that person from the Lord. I wonder when the last time was you told her that. That she comes to you as his gift. Best of all pieces of literature on the woman is chapter 31, Proverbs. It's the classic section, in my opinion, of anything I have ever read for upholding the dignity and honor of the woman. 31:10, an excellent wife. The old version reads, a virtuous woman who can find. Her worth is far above jewels. And then he begins, after that opening, to describe the worth of the woman. She has a husband who trusts in her. Why, of course. He will have no lack of gain. She does him good and not evil all the days of her life. And then it describes her diligence as she carries out her responsibility. Verse 21, she's not afraid of the snow for her household. She's prepared for it. 25, my wife's favorite verse. Strength and dignity are her clothing. And she smiles at the future. There is a strength of character and there is a sense of dignity about the godly woman that cannot be found even among godly men. We're looking into the life of an Old Testament woman named Esther as we study this wonderful biography I'd like to have you turn back to the second chapter. The land is Persia. The place is Susa, or as it's otherwise called, Shushan, the capital of Persia. The king is Ahasuerus, otherwise known as Xerxes. His wife, Vashti, has been demoted from the throne for reasons we'll not get back into, but we covered that last time. She is a forgotten soul, never to be mentioned again. He comes back from war, and he's lonely and in need of the affection and care and enjoyment and pleasure of a wife. His counselors say, here is a unique way to do it. Let's find every possible available beautiful young woman in the kingdom, in all the provinces, and let's bring her here and let you take your choice, and she will become the queen. Notice in reading chapter 2 of Esther, verse 3, the development of the story. Let the king appoint overseers in all the provinces of his kingdom, that they may gather every beautiful young virgin to Susa, the capital, to the harem, into the custody of Haggai, the king's eunuch, who was in charge of the women, and let their cosmetics be given them. It's plain and simple, a beauty contest. And the women come from all the provinces. The plan was that the finalist would be given an opportunity literally to have an audience with the king. They would spend a night with the king. They would bring with them all their elegance and charm and seduction and beauty that they could possibly muster in a year's time. And he would make his choice once he has been with these women. Out of the midst of all of this, Esther comes on the scene. Now, you might think, as you hear the story, with the basis being perhaps the Rose Bowl Queen we're familiar with, or Miss America, or Mrs. America, you might think women from all over the kingdom clamored for an opportunity to be a part. I rather suspect they did, except for one. Look at verse 5. There was a Jew in Susa, the capital, whose name was Mordecai. Verse 7. And he was bringing up Hadassah. That's a Jewish word that means myrtle, as in the plant. That is Esther. That's a Persian name meaning star, as in the star of the heavens. She was given that name later in her adult life. He was bringing up Esther, his uncle's daughter, for she had neither father nor mother. Now the young lady was beautiful of form and face, and when her father and her mother died, Mordecai took her as his own daughter. What you don't read, but you have to see between the lines, is that she is in the minority. She is living as a captive in a foreign land. Her home is Jerusalem, that is her people's home, the land of Palestine. And because of the turning and twisting of historical events, her people have been brought in exile to Persia. So she's living a life, rather obscurely, in the home of Mordecai. I'm sure it was a sheltered home, a monotheistic home, a home of great care and concern for character and for deep beauty. On top of all this, she had a physical beauty that attracted people to her. Verse 8, it came about when the command and decree of the king were heard, and many young ladies were gathered to Susa, the capital, into the custody of Haggai. Now read carefully, that Esther was taken to the king's palace into the custody of Haggai, who was in charge of the women. I don't know if there was coercion. We're not told that she was forced to go, but I think it would be fair to say there was reluctance. I mean, just stop and think. Why would a young Jewish woman want to get involved in a plan that would involve time with a heathen king and the possibility of intermarriage outside her race? Why would Mordecai ever give his permission for such? Now, I think it's safe to say she went reluctantly. And by the way, isn't it refreshing to find a little reluctance in a beautiful woman? Isn't it a delight to come across a young woman who has been beautiful, especially so in her growing up years, so that when she comes to full bloom, we say, in her young adult years, that she's still surprised that you find her attractive. Isn't it delightful to observe true beauty, which carries with it a modesty and a reluctance to compete for honors physically? I see that in Esther, and I'm impressed by it. I mean, it doesn't take much imagination to realize that there was a competitive spirit in the harem. I mean, harems are not places where great character is cultivated. Can you imagine the scene of dozens of finalists as they make their way to this harem to have their place in the sun? I mean, can you imagine how tough it would be to maintain your spiritual equilibrium when everything in the scene around you is emphasizing the physical beauty of your body and that of all the other women in the harem? Before I read James Hastings' colorful comments about that very subject, let me read from the scriptures. I want you to see Esther in true beauty. You'll love her all the more. Verse 9, the young lady pleased him, that is, Haggai, the one in whose custody she was placed. The young lady pleased Haggai and found favor with him. So he, watch closely, quickly, watch the verbs. He quickly provided her with her cosmetics and food, gave her 7 choice maids from the king's palace, transferred her and her maids to the best place in the harem. I'll tell you, you've heard the old song, whatever Lola wants, Lola gets. Believe me, whatever Esther wanted, Esther could get, because she not only won the favor of those who'd found her, discovered her, she has now won the favor of Haggai, who is the key to getting into the king's palace. And he says, whatever you want, you can have. Think of that. But none of it goes to her head. James Hastings, an old writer who does a great work on this biography, writes these things. The beauty of Esther's character is this: she was not spoiled by her great elevation. A weaker person would have been dizzy with selfish elation. The orphan girl who had grown up into beauty under the care of Mordecai was suddenly lifted from sheltered obscurity into the fierce light that beats upon a throne. The splendor of her career is seen in this very fact, that she does not succumb to the luxury of her surroundings. The royal harem among the lily beds of Shushan is like a palace in the land of the lotus eaters, where it is always afternoon. And its inmates, in their dreamy indolence, are tempted to forget all obligations and interest in securing every comfort wealth can lavish upon them. Of course, Hastings calls this scene of the harem a hothouse of narcotics. I mean, this is the place to get high on seduction, cultivating the ability to put your charm to use to get what you want, namely the highest office a woman could hold in the kingdom. Turn it on. And here's how. Available to this woman was all the jewelry, all the perfume, all the cosmetics, all the clothing that would be needed to make her physically attractive to the lonely king. Now, what we are about to read in the verses that follow, 9 through 17, are what I want to suggest are 6 queen-like character traits, not limited to Esther, but available even in our generation. I want to say something rather candidly that I hadn't planned to say, but I think it perhaps will add emphasis to these qualities. These are the kind of things, dads, that are to be passed on to daughters. And it is never too late. Last evening, I realized at the end of my study that I hadn't talked to one of our daughters about this particular subject, and so Colleen and I planned supper together, and while we were eating, I had typed up the list that I'm going to share with you today. And I slid it across the table at the little restaurant where we were, and I said, "Honey, I want you to read these things." And in the note, I suggested that she spend the next 2 weeks committing them to memory. Here is a beautiful 22-year-old woman who has available to her what any other young woman in Southern California has available to her. In my daughter's case, she also happens to have a father, as I'm sure in your daughter's case, who wants only the best for her. Unless she becomes streetwise in knowing how to use her body to get what she wants, I much prefer that she use these character qualities to get what God wants for her. Without trying to sound over pious, you know me better than that, I hope. We embraced, and with some tears, we said goodbye, and I left her with this little envelope I want her to read. It's with the same sense of care that I share these things with you today, because I personally believe they are as needed as ever, perhaps more so in our seductive environment in the latter part of the 20th century. So if I may have the ladies' attention for a while, and I'm sure when I say that, there isn't a man that won't be listening in, I'd like to say some things for you. And having said what I've said regarding my position on your worth and your significance, I hope you are free of any defensiveness, because I have only your good at heart. I'd love to know that out of this message come numerous godly lives on the part of our women. And it is never too late to do what is right, no matter what your background may be. Let me give them to you in a fashion simply that will seem rather pedantic, but it'll help get the point across. You may want to make notes of them. Number one, a grace-filled charm and elegance. Verse 9. The first of the queen-like qualities I want to emphasize is what I find in Esther, a grace-filled charm and elegance. Will you observe again, verse 9, the young lady pleased him and found favor with him. The original says, get this, she lifted up grace before his face. Beautiful expression. Here was a woman of great grace. Though she came to the harem somewhat reluctantly, she did not come with a sour attitude. I'm convinced she sensed God's hand in it. Why else would she have been there? God has a right to bend whatever rules and to shape whatever size he wishes history to fall into. And she found herself unable to say no. She was commanded to go. And so she came and lifted up grace before the face of Haggai. So gracious was she that he, notice again, verse 9, quickly provided her with all that she needed and then some. Talk about being pampered and indulged. There was every emphasis you could imagine on the cultivating the allure. She came and lifted up grace before the face of Haggai. So gracious was she that he, notice again, verse 9, quickly provided her with all that she needed and then some. Talk about being pampered and indulged. There was every emphasis you could imagine on the cultivating the alluring, on the sensual technique.

of this woman and unusual restraint and control. Verse 10, Esther did not make known her people or her kindred. In other words, she told no one she was Jewish. Why? Because Mordecai had instructed her that she should not make them known. None of the heady Himalayan heights of the harem caused her to break her covenant with Mordecai. Ladies, let me say that God has given you an air of mystery. He's not given men the same. We are a pretty predictable bunch. Women, how often I have heard your husbands say, I just don't know how to figure her out. I just don't understand. For example, the woman will say, what I need is a good cry. My friend, in all of my life, I have never known a good cry. My wife knows them. Your wife knows them. Your daughter knows them. How, after a cry, one feels better, I am still trying to figure out. Here's my whole point. There is an air of mystery about you, an unpredictability that we find intriguing. Your ability to restrain yourself only heightens the mystery, especially as it relates to verbal restraint. It is interesting that Esther knew more than she told. Esther kept secret many things she never shared. Ladies, you're not alone in this, but you know if it is your weakness, verbal restraint can easily become a forgotten virtue. In other words, don't talk so much. And you will discover that there will be about you an unusual restraint and control that will work in your favor, not against you. Learn to keep secrets. Learn to keep confidences, especially the secrets of your husband. And if you are not married, the secrets of your friends. I suppose I don't appreciate anything more in a woman than I do the ability to keep a secret. Keep the confidences that are placed on you. An unusual restraint and control. It's a queen-like character. Number three, a continual teachable spirit. Verse 10 and verse 20. Listen to the words at the end of verse 10. Mordecai had instructed her she should not make them known. Verse 20. Esther had not yet made known her kindred or her people. She's now the queen by the time we get to verse 20. Even as Mordecai had commanded her, she is still teachable. Even becoming a finalist didn't cause her to flaunt her independence or becoming the queen. Isn't it lovely to come across great, dignified, well-traveled, wise women who still listen and are still willing to learn from whomever? Some of you are wonderfully gifted teachers. You have the ability to stand before a group and to open the scriptures or to open the subject of your field and hold an audience in rapt attention. Others of you have distinguished yourself in public service. You have served some prestigious roles and offices in the community. A few of you are well-traveled and you have sat in exclusive circles and you could drop the names of powerful men and women who know you personally. May I ask, has that changed your teachability? Do you now see yourself as the consummate authority, or has it simply made you aware of how vast your ignorance really is? I hope the latter.
Someone has said education is going from an unconscious to conscious awareness of one's ignorance.

0: I think that's true. You have no corner on wisdom. All the name dropping in the world does not heighten the significance of your character. If anything, it reduces it. Your need now more than ever, acute need, is to learn and to be teachable. Learning from your children, learning from friends, learning even from your enemies. How beautiful it is to find a teachable spirit in a significant woman. Number four, an unselfish modesty and authenticity. This woman cannot be more than 20, 25 years old. This is a chance of a lifetime for her to have whatever she wishes. And she just simply stands on her own character and the advice of the man who knew what seemed to be best. There's a real unselfish modesty, a withdrawal from extravagance and authenticity.
1: 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I'm Bill Meyer. 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
2: 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All right, friend, now we're going to listen to Anthony Parkhazen with today's Keys for Kids. And after this, we'll join Dr. David Jeremiah on Turning Point as he continues with a series called The Spirit You May Not Know, The Holy Spirit You May Not Know, and today, The Strength of the Spirit. And we're going to read in the book of Ephesians. That's coming up on Turning Point in 4 minutes. But right now, Keys for Kids.
3: 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We are all like an unclean thing, and all our righteousnesses are like filthy rags.

0: Good works can't save you. 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Mum grinned. Tracy asked the same question every day when she got home for school. "I'm so hungry when I get off the bus," said Tracy. She went to the stove, lifted a lid off the pan, and looked inside. "Is this what I think it is? Are we having tacos?" At Mom's nod, Tracy let out a big whoop. "Put your things away, and then you can help me cut the rest of the vegetables," said Mom with a big smile. Tracy grinned, grabbed her books, and bounded up the steps to her room. "Well, what should I do first?" asked Tracy when she returned. "First," said Mom, "wash your hands. Then you can cut up those tomatoes. I've already washed them." Picking up a shiny red tomato, Tracy began to slice it. "It's all rotten in the middle," she exclaimed. "We can't use this." Mom came over to see. "That's funny," she said. "It looks perfect on the outside. There isn't even a bruise. But you're right. We can't use that one." At the dinner table, Mom added tomatoes to her taco. "You know, Tracy," she said, "people are sometimes kind of like that rotten tomato." Tracy gave her mother a puzzled glance. Mom laughed. "I was referring to people who put on what we call a good front. They do good works and look fine on the outside," she explained. "But God sees the heart. He knows what they really like on the inside." "And they rotten and useless like that tomato?" asked Tracy. "Well, not exactly," said Mom. "We can't fix the tomato and make it good, so we just throw it away. But God can fix people. He says the good things we do in our strengths are like filthy rags."
1: "You mean like rotten tomatoes?" asked Tracy.
0: "Something like that," agreed Mom. "And when we trust Jesus as Savior, He gives us goodness. Then we're whole and useful. Isn't that great?"
1: "Yes," agreed Tracy. She smiled. "More like these good tomatoes," she said, putting them on her own taco. Yum!
0: Do you do a lot of good things? Do you expect God to allow you into heaven for that reason? It doesn't work that way, because God sees your heart, and He knows that you're a sinner. So if you're a sinner, you need Jesus. Confess your sins to Him, and ask Him to forgive you, change you, and make you good. He wants to do that, and He wants to do that today.

0: For the law was given through Moses. Grace and truth came through Jesus Christ. 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
1: 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To introduce the conclusion of his message, The Strength of the Spirit, here's David.
2: I am sure you've heard people talk about how hard it is to live the Christian life. You know, I often say that the Christian life is not hard, it is not difficult, it's impossible. It's impossible in your own strength. If you try to be a Christian without Christ, if you try to be a Christian without the Holy Spirit, it's an impossible task. And because the Christian life is supernatural, you need the supernatural to make it work. And that's where the Holy Spirit comes in. He is the strength of the Christian life. He is the inner working of your daily walk with the Lord. And the Holy Spirit is there to strengthen you so that when you are weak, even then you are strong. I've learned that lesson not only from the Bible, but from personal experience. The Spirit of God is the strength of God. And that's the subject that is before us in today's program. Also, I want to remind you that the ministry of the Holy Spirit and what it means is in this book that we have written called The Holy Spirit You May Not Know, a 250-page book that completes the trilogy on the Godhead. We now have The God You May Not Know, The Jesus You May Not Know, and this finishes it, The Holy Spirit You May Not Know. We're so excited because this book explains a lot of things that people wonder about. There are more questions about the Holy Spirit than the other members of the Trinity. I just have known that over the years as I've talked to people. In fact, many people who want to be Christians stumble over the truth of the Holy Spirit. We've answered many of the questions and explained the doctrine in many ways in this book, 250 pages in a hardback book. It's yours for the asking. When you send your gift to Turning Point today, send the best gift you can. Do what you believe God wants you to do. And then when you do that, ask for the book and it will be sent to you. This is part two of The Strength of the Spirit. We're talking about how the Spirit of God enables you to do what the Christian life demands. Let's begin part two together. Now, there's much more to glean from this prayer. In verses 16 through 19, we learn about the possibilities of this prayer. Ephesians 3:16 says, "Here's what I pray, that he would grant you, according to the riches of his glory, to be strengthened with might through his Spirit in the inner man." Paul asked God to fill the Ephesians with inward power, with inward strength. All the strong words he uses in verse 16, riches, glory, strength, and then might. And the word might appears over and over in the New Testament, over 120 times in total. It refers to the power that God gives to his people. God gives might to us through the inner part of our being. I'm so taken by the verse in 2 Corinthians 4:16 that the outward man is wasting away, but the inner man is being renewed day by day. That's true. I don't think anybody has to convince us of that. We know it. We experience it, especially the outward man part of it. But the interesting thing is the Bible tells us that while we may be seeming to be weakened in the outward person, we can become strengthened in the inward person. And that's what Paul is praying about. He wants his people, he wants us to have a strong center so that whatever happens, whatever takes place in our lives, we have this power, this might, this strength that carries us through. One of our friends here at Shadow Mountain is a man named Rob Morgan. He preaches often when I'm not here. And he wrote a book some years ago that became a very special book to me because it was during the early days of my illness, and the book was on strength. The book was called The Strength You Need. I was feeling pretty weak then, and I was looking for strength anywhere I could find it. I remember picking up that book, and Rob had taken all of the passages in the Bible that talk about strength and written a chapter about them. And I was blessed by that book and helped by it. In this book, he said, "We're living in a difficult age, and events on the world stage are disconcerting. In times like these, we need to be stronger, stronger as husbands. We need to be stronger wives, stronger people. We need stronger children, stronger families, stronger churches, stronger determination to tackle each day for good and for God." And he said, if you're like me, you want stronger faith, stronger peace, stronger joy, and more stamina to do the work the Lord assigns each day. And I kept saying to myself, amen, that's what I want. I want to be strong in my spirit. I want to be able to have the resilience and the strength and the stamina to face challenges that come my way, no matter what they may be. Not because I'm strong, but because there's a strength in me that is greater than me. The Bible says God has not given us a spirit of fear, but of power and of love and of a sound mind. And when you're strengthened by the Holy Spirit, Paul says three things will happen in your life. These are things we may not think about, but Paul wants us to know that when, first of all, we are strengthened in the Spirit, we sense the presence of God in our life. Now, this is a little bit delicate, but let me see if I can help us grab hold of it. He says that Christ may dwell in your hearts through faith, verse 17. The Bible says that Christ comes to live within our hearts when we become Christians. And Paul is writing this to Christian people, and he's praying that Christ might dwell in their hearts. There must be a difference between dwelling and living, and there is. The word dwell there means to be at home. Paul says, my prayer for you is that Christ may be at home in your heart. Have you ever been in a place where you were in the house, but you weren't at home in the house? Maybe they talked to you as close to the door as possible so that as fast as you came in, you will leave. You do not feel welcome. You do not feel at home. The Bible says that God's prayer for us is that Jesus Christ might live in our hearts and be at home there, that he might dwell there, that he might be comfortable there. Is Christ comfortable in your heart? Are you comfortable with Christ in your heart? It's interesting to think about that in terms of the scripture that we have here from Paul. John 14:23 says, if anyone loves me, he will keep my word, and the Father will love him, and we will come to him and make our home with him. That's what Almighty God wants. Paul is praying for the believers in Ephesus to experience this. Christ wants not just to be a resident in your life, not just your ticket to heaven. He wants you to be comfortable with him. He wants him to be a part of your daily existence. I don't know if this happens to you, but for me, when I wake up in the morning, the first thing I think about when I wake up is the Lord. And I pray and I talk to him even before I'm totally awake. And many days, the last thing that I think about before I go to sleep is the Lord and what he's done and what he's working in my life. He wants you to be in that vein. He wants the Holy Spirit to bring Jesus Christ into your life, and that he would not just be a resident, but he'd be the president and he'd be at home there. So here's a question to ask yourself. Is Christ at home in your heart? I'm not asking you if he's in your heart, because most of you already, you've taken Jesus into your heart. But have you made him comfortable? And I don't need to go into all the details of the things that can make Jesus uncomfortable, but you know what I'm talking about. Give him a place of honor and comfort in your heart. He says, when you have this inner strength in the Holy Spirit in your heart, first of all, Christ will be at home in your heart. And then secondly, he says, you will be able to comprehend the love that Christ has for you. Verse 17, that you, being rooted and grounded in love, may be able to comprehend with all the saints what is the width and length and depth and height, to know the love of Christ which passes knowledge. I don't know if you can get your arms around this. What a incredible thing it is to know that somebody loves you. And what a wonderful thing to know that God has you as the object of his love. I know that we know God loves us. We read that, but just think about that for a moment. You are loved by the creator of the universe. He loves you. And Paul wants us to understand that with such desire that he actually gives us the four dimensions of God's love. I don't know if you've ever noticed this before, the width and length and depth and height of his love. Now, I've read a lot of sermons on these. A lot of pastors have taken these four things and created some fanciful sermons. I don't have one of those for you today, but I want to illustrate it for you by taking you to John 3:16. You don't have to turn to it because you all know it. For God so loved the world that he gave his only begotten Son, that whosoever believeth in him should not perish, but have everlasting life. Now let's look at that verse in terms of the dimensions of the love of God. For God so loved the world. That's the width of God's love. How wide is his love? It's as wide as the world. And anybody teaches you any different than that, they're not teaching the gospel. God loves the whole world. He loves everyone in the world. For God so loved the world. That's the width of his love. That he gave his only begotten Son. How much did he love us? He loved us so much that he dispatched his only begotten Son to this earth. That's the length he went to show us his love. He didn't just say, I love you. He said, I love you, and sent Jesus as the person of his love. That whosoever believes in him should not perish. That's the depth of God's love. God loves us so much that he doesn't want us to go into the depth of the earth in hell. He wants to save us from that, and his love reaches to the very depth of life. And his love is also a love that has height to it. He loves us so much that we might have eternal life. Every time you read John 3:16, just remember John 3:16 is the four dimensions of God's love. I remember reading that many atrocities were committed during the period of history known as the Spanish Inquisition. I once read a story about a Spanish prisoner whose bones were discovered when soldiers opened up one of the underground dungeons used by the leaders of the Inquisition. What they found was that flesh and clothing had long since dissolved, but the soldiers found the remnants of bones chained to a wall. And that wasn't all they found. On the wall of that prison, cut into the rock with a sharp piece of metal, was a cross. And above the cross in Spanish was the word height. And below the cross was the word depth. And one arm was length and the other arm was breadth. So not only does John 3:16 teach us the four dimensions of God's love, but so does the cross. I'm sure you have noticed in recent days how many people on business and talk shows are wearing crosses. Everybody wears a cross. But you have to wonder, do they understand that that cross is a symbol of the four dimensions of God's love? He came down to us and reached out to us that we might not go down, but that we might go up to be with him. That's what the scripture says. Love that passes, the Bible says, all understanding. That's what you call an oxymoron. How can love be understood if it passes understanding? Well, the point is that we can't know this love by human knowledge. We can only know this love through the Holy Spirit who is in our heart. Remember, Paul was praying this prayer at a very certain time. I think this is instructive because when we read this prayer in Ephesians, it's right in the context of the anger that was being expressed by the Jews toward the Gentiles and the Gentiles toward the Jews. And Paul was trying to help them understand that God has enough love to bring these two entities together in one thing called the church. The love of God inspires us to go into the worst parts of town and minister to the down and outers. And we can't do that on our own strength, but when we have the Holy Spirit in our lives, when the Holy Spirit is filling us and giving us strength, then we can do what we would not otherwise be able to do. And we can be emissaries of the love of Christ. We should love others in the same way that God loves us. We should reach into the reservoir of God's love for us. And out of that reservoir, we should find a way to love other people. Then, not only is it true, when the Holy Spirit strengthens you, you will sense Christ's presence in your life. And the Holy Spirit will strengthen you so that you can comprehend God's love in your life. But when the Holy Spirit strengthens you, you will be filled with the fullness of God. 3:19, Ephesians, that you may be filled with the fullness of God. These progressions come in the right order. The inner strength of the Holy Spirit leads us to the indwelling of Christ. The indwelling of Christ leads us to the knowledge of God's love for us. And now his abundant love leads us to experience the fullness of God's presence within us. I know over the years when you read about being filled with the Spirit, it sends questions running through your mind. I told you earlier, it doesn't mean filled up like filled up to your knees or your shoulders. It means to be controlled by. When some people read this, they don't understand it because it doesn't mean what it normally would mean in English. It means to be filled by, to be controlled by. When you're filled with God, you're controlled by God. Look at the illustration Paul used later in his book. He said, we aren't to be drunk with wine, but to be filled with the Spirit. In the same way that a person is controlled by inebriation, the Bible says we're to be controlled by the Spirit of God. We're to be controlled by God. He was telling us that when we are allowing the Spirit of God to live his life in us, when we acknowledge that he is there for us, the one thing that will happen is we'll begin to learn what it means for God to control our life. Do you ask God about stuff? You ever see somebody in need and you say, God, should I help this person? Do you think God will answer you? Not out loud, but in your heart, in your spirit, he will. Do you ever do things that you do and people question it? What are you doing that for? Did you ever say, because God told me to? And they look at you like you're some weird person. God talks to you. Yes, if you're controlled by God, you have the impressions and the sense in your heart that what you're doing is a God thing. And it gives you great joy to do that, even when some people may not understand it. I told you once before that one of the things I did during Christmas, and I've continued to do it, is to carry a little extra cash around. And when you see somebody that you'd like to bless, just to bless them. And it's so interesting. Donna could tell you, we've had so many interesting stories. When you do that, people don't want to take it. I can't take that. What's that for? And you know what I tell them? God told me to do this. Oh, okay. And then they say thank you and put it in their pocket. Listen to me. God wants to tell us what to do and help us do it. He wants to be in control of our lives. And that sometimes seems so out of perspective for most people. God wants to control my life? Absolutely. When you let the Holy Spirit have his way in your heart, God will control your life. And the possibilities of that are overwhelming. As we bring Ephesians 3 to a close, I want to highlight the potential of Paul's prayer. In verse 20, he says, now to him who is able to do exceedingly abundantly above all that we ask or think, according to the power that works in us. You know how much God wants to do this for you? Do you know how much he wants to help you? Let me show you the pregnancy of this verse. This verse tells us that God is so anxious to help you, you can't understand this verse unless you take it apart and put it back together. I have told people it may be the most pregnant verse in the Bible. Here's what he says. He wants to do exceedingly abundantly above all that you could ever ask or think. He wants to do exceedingly. What does that mean? Only eternity will reveal how God has answered all of our prayers. We thought he'd ignored them, but when we look back, we realize he not only answered them, he answered them exceedingly. And he wants to do it abundantly. He doesn't want to just make minor improvements. He wants to overrule our plans and give them a magnificence worthy of himself. He wants to give us exceedingly abundantly. And then the Bible says he wants to give us exceedingly abundantly above. He's able to do exceedingly more. God can take what we ask and enlarge it. He can take our thoughts and go beyond them. We can only see the here and now. God sees the then and there. And then he's able to do exceedingly abundantly above all. He's not restricted to just one request. He can do all requests. He's able to do exceedingly abundantly above all that we ask. What are we asking for? The Bible says we have not because we ask not. The Bible says if we ask, God will hear us. Maybe it's the peace in the midst of the storm. Maybe it's salvation of a loved one. Maybe it's help in an emergency. Maybe it's guidance in a direction. Maybe it's victory over sin. No matter what we might ask, God is able to do it. He's able to do exceedingly, abundantly, above all that we ask. And here's the one that is really hard to comprehend. Or think. God is able to do exceedingly abundantly above all that we ask or even think. We have thoughts we never express. We have yearnings that we would like to ask God about, but we're afraid to. Maybe that's too much to ask God for this. And we have longings that are so intangible, we can barely put them into our own words. God is able to do everything that I have said, even to the things that you think when you pray. God reads these thoughts, and he's able to accomplish what is beyond our imagination. This is the potential of Paul's prayer. That's the application of his prayer to your life and mine. Right now, today, if we will put our life in his hands, he can do everything he promised. How much is that, Pastor? It's exceedingly abundantly above all that you can ask or think. What a wonderful guarantee that is from the God of heaven. And that's why at the end of this, there's a benediction. To him be glory in the church by Jesus Christ to all generations forever and ever. What a great God we have. He's given us all these promises, and he's given us the Holy Spirit to give us the strength to grab hold of these promises and put them into action. This is a lifetime experience for us. We grow in this every year as we trust the Lord. But what a wonderful thing it is to know you're not alone. You're not trying to get through all of this in your own strength. You have a God who cares about you. You have a God who knows what's going on in your life. And do you know how much he loves you? He loves you exceedingly, abundantly, above all that you can ask or even think. But you have to be willing to accept it. You have to be willing to respond to it. I'm going to wrap this up today with a brief story from history. In the list of American presidents, there's one man who appears twice beside our current president. His name is Grover Cleveland, and he occupies the 22nd and the 24th places in the roll call of presidents. He dedicated the Statue of Liberty in New York Harbor, and he was the only president to marry while he was in the White House. He was 49 at the time, and his bride, Frances, was 21. And it was a romance that captivated the nation. Grover Cleveland was a Presbyterian preacher's son, well-trained in Christian truth, and in the midst of national turmoil and a personal health crisis, he actually endured surgery on a friend's yacht so that no one would know he was having surgery. He kept working late into the night as soon as he returned recovery. Historians tell us of his integrity and his courage and his common sense. His dying words summed up his life. Here they are. I have tried so hard to do right. Above his bed hung his life's motto from Deuteronomy 33:25, which captures what we've been talking about today. Here's that verse. As thy days, so shall thy strength be. Grover Cleveland said, if I have any coat of arms, that's it. As your days, so shall your strength be. That means every day you get up and you ask God for strength for that day. And then the next day you do the same thing. You don't get to have 4 or 5 days at a time. It's one day at a time. As your day, here's the strength for that day. And that's the way you live this life that Paul is talking about in Ephesians 3. You access the strength of the Spirit of God every day. Every day you say, Lord God, here's this day you've given me. Now give me the strength to do what I need to do today to bring honor and glory to your name and to bring wholeness to my life. God is able to do that. How do I know that? He told me so in this book. He told me he's able to do that for you and for me. We don't have to live normal Christian lives. We can live supernormal Christian lives in the power of the Holy Spirit if we'll give him a chance to let that happen. Amen.
3: And we've been talking about this over these weeks, and the filling of the Spirit is the giving of control of your life to the Spirit of God and letting him be the one who makes the decisions, and you counsel with him and he tells you what to do and you do it. And when you do that, you begin to live at a different level than you've ever lived in before. And you sense as you look back over things that have happened, how did that happen? How did that take place? That had to have been a God thing. That's what the Spirit of God does. And I hope you've gained some of that from these last 2 days of discussing the strength of the Spirit. Tomorrow, as I mentioned to you the other day, we're going to talk about the best evidence for the Spirit.
2: Over the years, I've heard a lot of people talk about how you can know if somebody's filled with the Spirit, and they have a lot of different ways they have concocted, but they're not from the Scripture. The Scripture tells us that the Spirit of God is evidenced in certain ways. We'll find out about it tomorrow. Be sure and join us then. See you next time.
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8: Welcome to the Radio Bible, and this is the Bible in dramatic form. My name is Stephen Papiro, and I'll be your guide today as we present a reading from the pages of the Bible. Our purpose in doing this program is simply to present the Bible as it is written and to discuss what it means. We will give you a portion of the Bible in dramatic form, and then Pastor Asafa Makanga comes in to discuss the portion along with me, Melinda Kajilima. Welcome, Melinda.
9: Thank you very much, Stephen.
8: And our Bible teacher, Asafa Makanga. Welcome, Asafa.
10: Hello, Stephen.
8: We are in the book of Genesis, which tells the life of Israel's 11th son, Joseph. Asafa, can you bring us up to date on the story of Joseph?
10: I'll be glad. Joseph's brothers became angry with him because his father Israel was showing favoritism towards him, and also because of certain dreams that he was telling them he had about the sun and the moon and the 11 stars bowing down to him. The brothers perceived that Joseph was saying that these dreams meant they would one day bow to him, and this was more than they could bear. So they plotted against him and eventually wound up selling him to some Midianites bound for Egypt. In Egypt, Joseph proved trustworthy in the house of his rich master Potiphar, but Potiphar's wife falsely accused Joseph of attempted rape. Even though this was not true, Joseph was assumed guilty and was tossed into prison. But Joseph's good character rose to the top, and he impressed the prison guards with his diligence and skill. So there was Joseph, stuck in prison, awaiting trial for something he didn't do, and had no idea when his trial would come up, or even if ever there was going to be a trial. But at least the guards were favorably disposed to him, and Joseph patiently waited it out as the days dragged on and on into months and years.
9: But then one day he had some guests, the cupbearer and the baker, from Pharaoh's court. This is found in Genesis chapter 40.
11: Genesis 40. Sometime later, the cupbearer and the baker of the king of Egypt offended their master, the king of Egypt. Pharaoh was angry with his two officials, the chief cupbearer and the chief baker, and put them in custody in the house of the captain of the guard, in the same prison where Joseph was confined. The captain of the guard assigned them to Joseph, and he attended them. After they had been in custody for some time, each of the two men, the cupbearer and the baker of the king of Egypt, who were being held in prison, had a dream the same night. And each dream had a meaning of its own. When Joseph came to them the next morning, he saw that they were dejected. So he asked Pharaoh's officials who were in custody with him in his master's house,
12: "Why are your faces so sad today?"
13: "We both had dreams, but there is no one to interpret them."
12: "Do not interpretations belong to God? Tell me your dreams."
11: So the chief cupbearer told Joseph his dream.
13: "In my dream, I saw a vine in front of me, and on the vine were three branches. As soon as it budded, it blossomed, and its clusters ripened into grapes. Pharaoh's cup was in my hand, and I took the grapes, squeezed them into Pharaoh's cup, and put the cup in his hand."
12: "This is what it means. The three branches are 3 days. Within 3 days, Pharaoh will lift up your head and restore you to your position, and you will put Pharaoh's cup in his hand, just as you used to do when you were his cupbearer. But when all goes well with you, remember me and show me kindness. Mention me to Pharaoh and get me out of this prison. For I was forcibly carried off from the land of the Hebrews, and even here I have done nothing to deserve being put in a dungeon."
11: When the chief baker saw that Joseph had given a favorable interpretation, he said to Joseph,
13: "I too had a dream. On my head were three baskets of bread. In the top basket were all kinds of baked goods for Pharaoh. But the birds were eating them out of the basket on my head."
12: "This is what it means. The three baskets are 3 days. Within 3 days, Pharaoh will lift off your head and hang you on a tree, and the birds will eat away your flesh."
11: Now the third day was Pharaoh's birthday, and he gave a feast for all his officials. He lifted up the heads of the chief cupbearer and the chief baker in the presence of his officials. He restored the chief cupbearer to his position, so that he once again put the cup into Pharaoh's hand. But he hanged the chief baker, just as Joseph had said to them in his interpretation. The chief cupbearer, however, did not remember Joseph. He forgot him.
9: Can anybody identify with Joseph? Do someone a favor, and then they totally forget about you?
6: That has happened to me lots of times. But what about these men's dreams? Does every dream have significance?
14: Those who have researched dreams will admit that they don't really know much about them. Most dreams are meaningless, they say. Most of our dreams are the result of brain cells discharging energy and are forgotten before we wake up. But it is clear through the scriptures that some dreams have significance. Joseph began having meaningful dreams at the age of 17, and now 13 years later, he is beginning to exhibit a gift of dream interpretation. And in these two cases, two different dreams had two different meanings, and Joseph accurately told what would happen to these two men. It all came to pass in every detail. In the next chapter, Joseph will help the Egyptian Pharaoh by interpreting his dreams. Later in the Bible, in the book of Daniel, we will see how Daniel and his friends prayed that God might give them the meaning of the king's dream, and God did so. But we cannot assume that every dream is from God. Therefore, they must be taken with caution.
9: I'm going to say there are nightmarish dreams, dreams that contradict what the Bible teaches. So we cannot always trust our dreams.
14: That is true. It could be a mistake to order to align our entire life around our dreams. But let's hear what happens when Pharaoh dreams a dream and Joseph is called to interpret it. Genesis chapter 41.
11: Genesis 41. When 2 full years had passed, Pharaoh had a dream. He was standing by the Nile, when out of the river there came up 7 cows, sleek and fat, and they grazed among the reeds. After them, 7 other cows, ugly and gaunt, came up out of the Nile and stood beside those on the riverbank. And the cows that were ugly and gaunt ate up the 7 sleek, fat cows. Then Pharaoh woke up. He fell asleep again and had a second dream. 7 heads of grain, healthy and good, were growing on a single stalk. After them, 7 other heads of grain sprouted, thin and scorched by the east wind. The thin heads of grain swallowed up the 7 healthy full heads. Then Pharaoh woke up. It had been a dream. In the morning his mind was troubled, so he sent for all the magicians and wise men of Egypt. Pharaoh told them his dreams, but no one could interpret them for him. Then the chief cupbearer said to Pharaoh,
13: "Today I am reminded of my shortcomings. Pharaoh was once angry with his servants, and he imprisoned me and the chief baker in the house of the captain of the guard. Each of us had a dream the same night, and each dream had a meaning of its own. Now a young Hebrew was there with us, a servant of the captain of the guard. We told him our dreams, and he interpreted them for us, giving each man the interpretation of his dream. And things turned out exactly as he interpreted them to us. I was restored to my position, and the other man was hanged."
11: So Pharaoh sent for Joseph, and he was quickly brought from the dungeon. When he had shaved and changed his clothes, he came before Pharaoh. Pharaoh said to Joseph,
15: "I had a dream, and no one can interpret it. But I have heard it said of you that when you hear a dream, you can interpret it."
16: "I cannot do it, but God will give Pharaoh the answer he desires."
15: "In my dream, I was standing on the bank of the Nile, when out of the river there came up 7 cows, fat and sleek, and they grazed among the reeds. After them, 7 other cows came up, scrawny and very ugly and lean. I had never seen such ugly cows in all the land of Egypt. The lean, ugly cows ate up the 7 fat cows that came up first. But even after they ate them, no one could tell that they had done so. They looked just as ugly as before. Then I woke up. In my dreams, I also saw 7 heads of grain, full and good, growing on a single stalk. After them, 7 other heads sprouted, withered and thin and scorched by the east wind. The thin heads of grain swallowed up the 7 good heads. I told this to the magicians, but none could explain it to me."
16: The dreams of Pharaoh are one and the same. God has revealed to Pharaoh what he is about to do. The 7 good cows are 7 years, and the 7 good heads of grain are 7 years. It is one and the same dream. The 7 lean, ugly cows that came up afterward are 7 years, and so are the 7 worthless heads of grain scorched by the east wind. They are 7 years of famine. It is just as I said to Pharaoh. God has shown Pharaoh what he is about to do. 7 years of great abundance are coming throughout the land of Egypt, but 7 years of famine will follow them. Then all the abundance in Egypt will be forgotten, and the famine will ravage the land. The abundance in the land will not be remembered, because the famine that follows it will be so severe. The reason the dream was given to Pharaoh in two forms is that the matter has been firmly decided by God, and God will do it soon. And now let Pharaoh look for a discerning and wise man and put him in charge of the land of Egypt. Let Pharaoh appoint commissioners over the land to take a fifth of the harvest of Egypt during the 7 years of abundance. They should collect all the food of these good years that are coming and store up the grain under the authority of Pharaoh to be kept in the cities for food. This food should be held in reserve for the country, to be used during the 7 years of famine that will come upon Egypt, so that the country may not be ruined by the famine.
11: The plan seemed good to Pharaoh and to all his officials. So Pharaoh asked them,
15: "Can we find anyone like this man, one in whom is the Spirit of God?"
11: Then Pharaoh said to Joseph,
15: "Since God has made all this known to you, there is no one so discerning and wise as you. You shall be in charge of my palace, and all my people are to submit to your orders. Only with respect to the throne will I be greater than you. I hereby put you in charge of the whole land of Egypt."
11: Then Pharaoh took his signet ring from his finger and put it on Joseph's finger. He dressed him in robes of fine linen and put a gold chain around his neck. He had him ride in a chariot as his second in command, and men shouted before him,
17: "Make way! Make way!"
11: Thus he put him in charge of the whole land of Egypt. Then Pharaoh said to Joseph,
15: "I am Pharaoh, but without your word, no one will lift hand or foot in all Egypt."
14: Notice that Pharaoh had a whole staff of soothsayers, astrologers, and magicians. But their power was satanic. They were no help in this case. It took a man who knew God to interpret this kind of a dream.
9: Joseph has certainly come a long way, from the pit to the prison to the palace, from prison rigs to a gold chain around his neck.
14: Well, it must be said that from the pit and from the prison, Joseph was prepared for the palace.
9: Thanks, Asafa. This has been the Radio Bible. If you would like more information, write and we'll send you some literature, and we'll be sure to assist in any way we can. Our address is the Radio Bible, Transworld Radio, Box H74, Hatfield, Harare, Zimbabwe. That address again, the Radio Bible, Transworld Radio, Box H74, Hatfield, Harare, Zimbabwe. I'm Stephen Bapiro. And be sure to join us next time as we continue our daily readings on the Radio Bible.

0: You're enjoying the station. It speaks Hope TWL Pure Talk. It's time for Expectant Faith with Craig Harbin. After this, we'll then enjoy our we'll enjoy Reach Out with Pastor Gail Dipina, followed by Mission 66 at 6 p.m. Stay with us.
1: Welcome to Expectant Faith Devotionals, a daily application of faith in the Lord Jesus Christ. The absolute central truth of Christianity. Do you not know yourselves that Jesus Christ is in you? 2 Corinthians chapter 13, verse 5. In the Apostle Paul's letter to the believers in Rome, he offers the most complete and precise picture of what a true Christian is and how he comes to be that. From dealing with the unbelieving world, which rejects the lordship of Christ, to the moment one is justified by faith, the very gift of God, the pathway to knowing God and the reality of Christ indwelling by the Spirit is traced out for us. However, when we come to the 8th chapter of the book of Romans, we are faced with the central great truth of Christianity. And this is presented to us in utter simplicity and yet in all the magnitude of its reality. This blessed mystery, which has been hidden from the foundation of the world, which is the union between the believer and the living Christ by the Spirit, all accomplished by the Father, is made known to us in writing, so that in experience we should believe God and know the power of Christ's resurrected life. How does Paul address this matter? So that we can all understand it. He first deals with the truth, the absolute truth of the gospel. In that gospel, and this revealed in Paul's first letter to the believers in Corinth, he writes, "But of God are you in Christ Jesus, who became for us wisdom from God and righteousness and sanctification and redemption." Here the mystery is revealed, to be restated in the book of Romans. God the Father places every born-again believer into living, inseparable union with Christ, in order that by faith the believer should live by, for, and unto Christ. Herein is the glory of God revealed in the life, by the manifestation of the life of Christ's life by the Spirit. When it comes to the body of believers, the church, Paul declares the manifestation of Christ's life will be the glory in the church. So how does Paul write to convince believers of this great reality, mystery now revealed, with the intention of the glory of God being revealed in every believer and even more so in every church or living body of believers? Paul begins in Romans chapter 8 by declaring, "There is therefore now no condemnation to those who are in Christ Jesus." In living union with Jesus Christ before God, where there was condemnation and judgment before, there is none now. For Christ, not the believer, is the life. His righteousness is the perfect answer to the Father's demand to be blameless and just in His sight in order to be accepted. The believer is forever accepted in Christ before the Father by the Spirit. Secondly, Paul goes on to speak of the Spirit of life in Christ Jesus, who has made me free from the law of sin and death. When Christ comes into the heart to dwell, he does so by the Spirit of life. Christ's life is communicated to and through the believer by the Holy Spirit of Christ. When once this blessed work of God is grasped by faith, and one comes to see that the Spirit of Christ is the essential, unchanging truth in the heart concerning the indwelling of Christ, the possibilities of living by the Spirit's power become numerous and great. Again and again, the apostle drives this message home with regard to this union with Christ and his indwelling. For example, he writes, "Now if anyone does not have the Spirit of Christ, he is none of his," that is Christ's. On the other hand, "If Christ is in you, though the body will die, yet the eternal Spirit is life. The same Spirit that raised Jesus from the dead will quicken or give life to the believer's body, first of all to meet his need for strength in this life, but also give resurrection power on that day when the believer's new body will rise. Christ dwelling is key to victorious faith, Father. Fill us with Christ in Jesus' name. Amen." 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

0: Good day, my name is Gail Dippenaar and this is Reach Out, and it's once again time for you to take a break from what you're doing, get yourself some refreshment. And we normally chat around the Word of God, but we have our friend Wayne Craig from Every Man a Warrior at TWR, and he's chatting to us about the ministry. Wayne, thank you so much for being with us again.
1: Good morning. It's good to be here.
0: Now, Wayne, you're busy with Every Man a Warrior, and maybe people don't understand what is Every Man a Warrior. We know you are around Africa and you are opening new groups all over, but what actually happens if somebody wants to join Every Man a Warrior? Is it a one-month course? Please give us some info.
1: Yeah, it's a small group. It's a course for... We have usually 6 to 7 men at the max in every group. It's because we just know the impact that small groups have on men and not big ones. And so it's a it's a 3-book series. Book one is Your Walk with God. We're gonna develop skills and disciplines on how to have daily quiet time, spend time in prayer, be intentional about your personal love relationship with the Lord. We teach men the who, what, where, and when, and why, which is for a lot of men. They need to know why. Why do you want me to learn this new skill? Why do you want me to do this every day? And so we introduce the men to a whole new concept of their relationship with the Lord. And then book two is about their relationship with their wives and their children and how to be a godly husband and godly father. Again, we introduce some disciplines and some skills on how to do that. But it's not, and I want to be careful, it's not our big ideas. It's not some new suggestion from us. This is all based on the Word of God. These are all instructions that Christ left behind for us as men on how to be godly men and godly husbands. And then book three goes on to address the other heart issues that men struggle with, like work, sex, going through hard times, and making your life count. Leaving a legacy behind that is not tied to money, it's tied to kingdom work that will continue to have a multi-generational impact on the kingdom long after you're dead and gone home to heaven.
0: Now, the question is this something I can do online at home, or is it a group? And if so, why?
1: Yeah, so we do have occasionally online groups when groups are so far apart that they can't drive and meet, but we don't encourage it. There's something really important about sitting across the table from another man in these small groups face-to-face, because accountability is part of the program. We're going to hold each other accountable for our walk. We're going to hold each other accountable for how we live our lives, which is what we're supposed to do. And that's very difficult to do from a Zoom meeting or a WhatsApp, video meeting. So you're going to spend 9 months meeting weekly with another group of men who are going to encourage you, and they're going to hold you accountable for your walk, and just treat you like a man, teach you like we should be treating each other.
0: Is it better to have a small group?
1: Yes, it has to be a small group. What we know about men is a man is not willing to open up about his sin issues in his life and ask for prayer and ask for help in a group of 60 men. But when it's a group of 4 to 6 to 7 men and he realizes they're safe and he can trust them, that they're not going to go home and talk about their sin issues to their wives and can be an encouragement, then they're willing to open up and be honest about it, which is crucial for men to be able to find victory over these sin issues that they've just given up on, that they don't think they can win and fight.
0: Now, would you encourage men to do this?
1: Oh, absolutely. We find that most men, especially men in the church, when they get embroiled in sin issues like pornography, like sexual sin, the shame and the guilt will take them out of the game, put them on the bench, and they'll hide and they'll go off by themselves and they won't engage with other men in the church. And to be honest, this is right where the devil wants men. They want they become ineffective when the devil begins to whisper in their ears about the shame and the guilt of the sin that they're living in. And it is critical for all men. It's critical for the church. I think this is, personally, I think this is the greatest need of the church today, is spiritually mature men, because the devil knows in order to destroy the church, he has to go after the men, and he has to destroy the home. And if he can destroy the home, then he can destroy the church, then he can destroy the community, the culture, the country, and the world. The key is to make the men ineffective in Christ's church, in the kingdom.
0: What do you say to men, Wayne, who say, well, why do I need to be accountable? I can just go to my closet and I can just tell the Lord my sin and I don't have to tell man, or why should I do this in the open? What do you say to men who have that question?
1: And I tell them that they're believing exactly what the devil is whispering in their ears. And I like to tell men, think about it like this. Think about it like a pack of animals, a herd of, we'll say, gazelles. And there's a what do you call the lions, a group of lions. Anyways, they're pursuing the deer, and they pursue them, and they pursue them until they get one who is sick or one who is older, and they eventually get it off to the side all by itself and away from the herd. And when you're away from the herd and you're lonely and you're vulnerable, that's when the lions will attack and kill it. The devil works the same way. He begins to whisper little lies into our ears and gets us in our shame, gets us in the closet, gets us away from other men to hold us accountable, and then that's where he can really take over and just destroy us. So it's very important for men to do life together.
0: I was thinking about that in a wolf and the sheep. It's the same thing. He does the same thing, doesn't he?
1: I was going to use the wolf and the elk scenario. That's what we use back home, because people can back home can relate to the elk and the wolf.
0: Wayne, just tell us quickly, just mention a few countries you're in. We've got about a minute. So, well, just tell us a little bit about the countries you're in.
1: We are in West Africa, North Africa, East Africa, and South Africa. The newest countries are, we're getting into that harder soil of North Africa and East Africa. But recently, Jason here in Johannesburg is just finishing up his first pilot group, and he's going to be ready to start two new groups. So we have room for about 12 men if they want to start, if they want to come and join and be led through this with our local leader in Johannesburg. He will be ready within, I think, a few months to start these new groups.
0: Wayne, I think you can give our friends the audience relations number there if they want to find out anything about this local group.
1: Yeah, please reach out to +27 72 641 4475 and we'll get you more information.
0: Our friends know Karen Barkhuizen already, and we know the good work that the audience relations does. So if you're interested in hearing about Every Man a Warrior, and you want to be involved with the group, or you want to know more, please contact Karen and she will direct you either to Wayne, or she will tell you a little bit about Every Man a Warrior. So please, if you're interested, and we really do encourage you, because as Wayne said, the devil really wants you to just be on your own and suffer these things on your own, whereas there is others who can help you, others who can pray for you, others who can encourage you, because we sometimes think men are strong and they don't need encouragement, but they do. So please just contact our audience relations. Thank you so much. I know you're going to be with us tomorrow, because I want to just talk a little bit more about this local group.
1: Okay.
0: So thank you so much, Wayne, for being with us. Well, before I go, there's always something I want to tell you, and that is Jesus loves you. Goodbye, dear friend, and God bless you.
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1: Blessed to be here with you on the station that speaks hope to the world. 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
2: Grace and love, like mighty rivers, poured incessant from above, and God's peace and perfect justice kissed a guilty world in love.
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4: Today, we are journeying together in chapters 8 through 10 of the book of Nehemiah. Now, at this point, the wall had been rebuilt around the city of Jerusalem after the Judeans came back from the Babylonian captivity. And now, with the help of Ezra the priest, revival was in the making. Our teacher, John Matthews, is here with us and will lead us in the theme, Necessities of Revival.
2: Esther, thank you so much, and a very warm welcome to Mission 66. Wherever you are today and whatever your situation is, it is so good to be with you. A very, very warm welcome. And yeah, our journey through Nehemiah now continues, and it's a period in history where it was the restoration of Judah. And we're talking about the 5th century BC, before the birth of Jesus Christ. And here in chapter 8, there's a sense of revival in the air as Ezra the priest starts reading the Word of God. Now, this is actually the first mention of Ezra in the book. He got to Jerusalem from Babylon about 13 years before Nehemiah, and Ezra was probably much older than Nehemiah, but they worked well together. Nehemiah, as governor, was effectively the political leader, and then you have Ezra, who is priest and scribe, and was the faith leader. So let's see what happens. Nehemiah chapter 8 and verse 1. And all the people gathered as one man into the square before the water gate. And they told Ezra the scribe to bring the book of the law of Moses that the Lord had commanded Israel. So Ezra the priest brought the law before the assembly, both men and women, and indeed all who could understand what they heard, on the first day of the 7th month. And he read from it facing the square before the water gate from early morning until midday, in the presence of the men and the women and those who could understand. And the ears of all the people were attentive to the book of the law. Ezra, the scribe, he stood on a wooden platform that they had made for this purpose. And Ezra opened the book in the sight of all the people, for he was above all the people, and as he opened it, all the people stood. And Ezra blessed the Lord, the great God. And all the people answered, Amen, Amen, lifting up their hands. And they bowed their heads and worshipped the Lord with their faces to the ground. And verse 8 says, they read from the book, from the law of God, clearly. And they gave the sense so that the people understood the reading. One of the necessities of revival and one of the features of revival is a rediscovering of the Bible, God's Word. And the people here prepare to return to the days when the book of the law was read and respected in the nation of Judah. And this is really what we're doing here on Mission 66, reading the Bible as it's written and attempting to give the sense or the meaning of what was written so that all who are listening may understand it. And notice here that after Ezra read God's word to the people publicly, well, they took it seriously. And they went away and they looked at it and studied it further and acted on their own. And this is the way that we maximize the opportunity for the Bible to change us. And another feature of revival, which we sometimes see and we'll see here, is the joy of the Lord becoming people's strength. Verse 9, and Nehemiah, who was the governor, and Ezra the priest and scribe, and the Levites who taught the people, said to all the people, "This day is holy to the Lord your God. Do not mourn or weep." For all the people wept as they heard the words of the law. Then he said to them, "Go your way, eat the fat and drink sweet wine, and send portions to anyone who has nothing ready, for this day is holy to our Lord. And do not be grieved, for the joy of the Lord is your strength." So the Levites calmed all the people, saying, "Be quiet, for this day is holy. Do not be grieved." And all the people went their way to eat and drink and to send portions and to make great rejoicing, because they had understood the words that were declared to them. And then the rest of chapter 8 describes the congregation restoring the Feast of Booths, or another way that it's known is the Feast of Tabernacles. This is verse 14 that says, "And they found it written in the law that the Lord had commanded by Moses that the people of Israel should dwell in booths during the feast of the seventh month." And then skipping down to verse 17, it says, "And all the assembly of those who had returned from the captivity made booths and lived in the booths. For from the days of Joshua, the son of Nun, to that day, the people of Israel had not done so. And there was very great rejoicing." Now, chapter 9 then records another feature of revival taking place, and a necessity, really. And that necessity is this recognition of sin, the people confessing their sins and resolving to leave their sinful lifestyles, at least saying, "This is what I want to do by your strength, Lord." Nehemiah chapter 9. Now, on the 24th day of this month, the people of Israel were assembled with fasting and in sackcloth and with earth on their heads. And the Israelites separated themselves from all foreigners and stood and confessed their sins and the iniquities of their fathers. And they stood up in their place and they read from the book of the law of the Lord their God for a quarter of the day. For another quarter of it they made confession and worshipped the Lord their God. The Levites then continued with this long confession, mentioning all the times that God had been merciful to Israel, how time after time they'd been ungrateful to him and drifted and doubted him and lived actually in direct disobedience to what was written in the law. And after this heart-rending confession, the Levites then announce a re-establishment of their covenant with Almighty God. And that's what happens when we get to verse 32, which says, "Now therefore, our God, the great, the mighty, and the awesome God who keeps covenant and steadfast love, let not all the hardship seem little to you that has come upon us, upon our kings, our princes, our priests, our prophets, our fathers, and all your people, since the time of the kings of Assyria until this day. Yet you have been righteous in all that has come upon us, for you have dealt faithfully, and we have acted wickedly. Our kings, our princes, our priests, and our fathers have not kept your law, nor paid attention to your commandments and your warnings that you gave them, even in their own kingdom, and amid your great goodness that you gave them, and in the large and rich land that you set before them. they did not serve you, neither did they turn from their wicked works. Behold, we are slaves this day in the land that you gave to our fathers to enjoy its fruit and its good gifts. Behold, we are slaves, and its rich yield goes to the kings whom you have set over us because of our sins. They rule over our bodies and over our livestock as they please, and we are in great distress. Because of all this, we make a firm covenant in writing. On the sealed document are the names of our princes, our Levites, and our priests. And then chapter 10 lists the names of all the Judeans who signed their names to the covenant, and that included Nehemiah and all the priests, and the terms of the covenant were also spelt out. And then Nehemiah chapter 10 verse 29 says, "To walk in God's law that was given by Moses, the servant of God, and to observe and do all the commandments of the Lord our God and his rules and his statutes. We will not give our daughters to the peoples of the land or take their daughters for our sons. And if the peoples of the land bring in goods or any grain on the Sabbath day to sell, we will not buy from them on the Sabbath or on a holy day. And we will forego the crops of the seventh year and the exaction of every debt. We also take on ourselves the obligation to give yearly a third part of a shekel for the service of the house of our God, for the showbread, the regular grain offering, the regular burnt offering, the Sabbaths, the new moons, the appointed feasts, the holy things, and the sin offerings to make atonement for Israel and for all the work of the house of our God. We, the priests, the Levites, and the people have likewise cast lots for the wood offering, to bring it into the house of our God, according to our fathers' houses, at times appointed, year by year, to burn on the altar of the Lord our God, as it is written in the law. We obligate ourselves to bring the first fruits of our ground and the first fruits of all fruit of every tree, year by year, to the house of the Lord. Also, to bring to the house of our God, to the priests who minister in the house of our God, the firstborn of our sons and of our cattle, as it is written in the law, and the firstborn of our herds and of our flocks, and to bring the first of our dough and our contributions, the fruit of every tree, the wine and the oil, to the priests, to the chambers of the house of our God, and to bring to the Levites the tithes from our ground. For it is the Levites who collect the tithes in all our towns where we labor. And the priest, the son of Aaron, shall be with the Levites when the Levites receive the tithes. And the Levites shall bring up the tithe of the tithes to the house of our God, to the chambers of the storehouse. For the people of Israel and the sons of Levi shall bring the contribution of grain, wine, and oil to the chambers, where the vessels of the sanctuary are, as well as the priests who minister, and the gatekeepers, and the singers. We will not neglect the house of our God." I wonder, as you listen to this reorganization, I suppose, whether you look around the world and you find yourself wondering what's going wrong with our world and asking what it would take to fix it. We need to know Jesus and him crucified and risen again. And if we do, then the joy of the Lord will be our everlasting strength. Thank you.
4: That is such an encouraging word. Amen to that, John. And thank you for listening to Mission 66, friend. I'm Esther, and you just heard our teacher, John Matthews, and he's taking us through Nehemiah chapter 8 through 10. You know, John, it's so encouraging, just I suppose in the same vein. It's wonderful to read how the people of Judah were experiencing this moment of repentance and renewal, reconnecting with the words of God after what seemed like a very long period of neglecting the word.
2: Yeah, it was, wasn't it? And when Ezra the priest begins reading what was actually written in the Old Testament law, it was so jarring for the people. They were shocked as they heard it. I guess they, in the moment, realized just how far they had drifted from what was written in terms of the way that they were living their lives and had so little appreciation of it. And as a result, many wept as they realized just how far their society had fallen from what God had intended for them. And yet, as they owned up to their past sins and re-establishing those things that created a sense of order in society, but also a sense of putting God in his rightful place. And for example, that would be re-establishing the feast days that had gone unobserved for many years. Well, it led to a spirit of renewal, a new spirit for this generation. And as they saw it and understood it, that led in turn to this spirit of rejoicing.
4: I think that is a true testament to how God's word is alive. It's active and it's sharper than any double-edged sword. You know, so in continuing to talk about how God's word changes, you know, chapter 8 mentions that during the reading of the law, there were explanations that were given to the people. So why do you think it was necessary to interpret the law for the people?
2: Yeah, well, the need for this interpretation is there because these guys, after such a long period of spiritual neglect, really, they had become really unfamiliar with God's law. So it wasn't something that they were au fait with, as perhaps previous generations had been. So they needed to have it explained. Now, listen, that's no bad thing at all. And we see some of this today. You know, there are plenty of people who will have a Bible in their house but have never opened it. Or perhaps they try to read it but struggle to understand the deeper meanings. And boy, do I understand that and empathize with that, because it's not easy to understand in part. That's why we have pastors, teachers to help explain and shed light on the Bible. But the power within the pages of this book is immense. And if we were only able to open its pages just for a few minutes every day, it contains life-changing power. And what does it do? It changes us. It transforms our hearts.
4: In you saying that, John, I'm actually reminded of an event that takes place here in South Africa for about a week. It's called the Bible Reading Marathon. And you have people that are reading the Word of God from Genesis all the way through to Revelation. And it's always so encouraging to hear the testimonies that come out of that Bible Marathon. People are talking about how the Word of God transforms them. It brings them to this place of repentance. So it just gets me so excited once again to hear about the impact of God's Word. But getting back to this, what was it that Ezra was reading to the people? They didn't have a complete Bible at the time. So what was he teaching them?
2: Yeah, in answer to your question, when the Bible here mentions the law, now, worth saying that at this stage, the New Testament clearly hasn't been written because it hasn't happened yet. So we're using part of the Bible is intact, and they have part of the Bible, which is the first section. Now, they refer, also we refer to the law. What we're talking about there is the law of Moses, which generally means the first five books of the Bible. Sometimes you might hear that described as the Pentateuch. Those books are Genesis, Exodus, Leviticus, Numbers, and Deuteronomy. Now, there'd been a similar revival in the reign of King Josiah, If you remember that from Mission 66 a few episodes back, in which a copy of the last five books of the Bible, sometimes you might hear that described as the Pentateuch. Those books are Genesis, Exodus, Leviticus, Numbers, and Deuteronomy. Now, there'd been a similar revival in the reign of King Josiah. If you remember that from Mission 66 a few episodes back, in which a copy of the law had been discovered in the temple, act,

0: robe by way of remorse and by way of understanding how far the nation had fallen there and how much needed to be done. It led him to remove the vestiges of Baal worship. But in the later years of Judah, particularly following King Josiah's reign, the nation again begins to get lax again. They abandon God's law, they become distant from God, and that leads directly to exile to Babylon. That began in 609 BC before Christ. And during this period of captivity, the nation of Judah is immersed in Babylonian culture. Now listen, they'd fallen a long way before they went into exile. So they went into exile because they were idol worshippers, or they had become idol worshippers. So in a sense, not a lot changed when they went to Babylon. And one thing I suppose that did change was that their connection with God's law became almost non-existent. Now, with this return to their homeland under Ezra and Nehemiah in the mid-5th century BC, the people are again rediscovering the book of the law.
1: John, perhaps you can speak to someone right now who feels that they're in this endless cycle of confessing and yet committing the same sin that tends to entrap them over and over again. How could you encourage them today?
0: Well, the good news is that God puts absolutely no limit on the number of times that we can come to Him and confess and obtain forgiveness. But the one thing we do need to do is to come to Him when we fall, as we will, in order to confess and obtain that forgiveness and that mercy. He is an incredibly forgiving God and a loving God, and He sees the struggle in our lives more clearly than we will ever see that. But God is a God of forgiveness. When we accept Jesus into our hearts, His Spirit lives within us, and the more that Spirit is enabled, the more that we can become more than conquerors as we confess that sin. God forgives us many times over, and that means we should also be willing to forgive others when they do wrong by us.
1: Well, it's absolutely true that there is always something for us to take away as we look through the Word of God, the Bible, right here on Mission 66. John, thank you so much for those explanations. And I think we can move on now to our summary of Nehemiah chapter 8 through 10.
0: Okay, yeah, the theme was the necessities of revival. Judah experienced spiritual revival through rediscovering God's word. Ezra reads out the law of Moses, explains its meaning, and they respond with conviction, repentance, and worship. And they, in fact, weep upon realizing just how far they had fallen from what God intended. But they are encouraged. They find renewed strength in the joy of the Lord. And this revival leads to a re-establishing of the Feast of Booths, a renewal of their covenant with God, committing to connect and obey His word. And that reminds us that there is power in this book. And so when we open it, there is the potential for change and renewal.
1: Well, what an edifying way to close off today's episode of Mission 66. And I know that you've been blessed, dear friend. Thank you for tuning in. We hope that we'll see you next time, same place, as we finish off the book of Nehemiah. My name is Esther for our teacher, John Matthews, and our team, saying see you next time on Mission 66.
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1: Lindsay Dennis is our guest speaker on Focus on the Family today. We're going to play one more song and then we'll hear this story of a mother's story of loss and redemption on Focus on the Family. Stay with us.

0: I didn't understand, God, how do I hope in you when I am so disappointed? You say there is this hope that doesn't disappoint. So what does that mean? Because I am so disappointed.
1: You know, few parents have had to experience the heartbreak of losing a child, and even fewer still have to go through that challenge twice. Lindsay Dennis endured the tragic loss of two of her children shortly after they were born. And today you're going to hear the story of how God worked in her life to begin to give her hope again. Your host is Focus President and author Jim Daly, and I'm John Fuller.
2: John, the truth of this life is there is tragedy, and there's tragic circumstances that no one can fully prepare for, that you can't avoid. It happens, and we've got to, as faith-oriented people, Jesus followers, we've got to figure out, what does that mean? How does God relate to us? And more importantly, how do we relate to God when those things happen? Lindsay Dennis had to grieve the loss of her two children only hours after they were born, like you said, John. And she'll offer you hope and encouragement today as we explore that journey for her and her husband. She's written an excellent book that I want to recommend. It's called Buried Dreams, From Devastating Loss to Unimaginable Hope. And Lindsay, let me welcome you to Focus on the Family.
0: Thanks for having me. It's so great to be here.
2: I see a smile on your face, so yeah. I think that should say to the listeners that you're in a good place. But we need to paint the picture and hear that emotion from you, what that was like. You and your husband, Kevin, no doubt excited to start a family not long after you got married. That's what we all do as couples, right? We start, okay, we got the marriage part down. Mm-hmm. Now let's, at some point along that journey, where do we, children come into this, et cetera. And you got pregnant right away. Mm-hmm. Take the story on from there. What happened, and were you excited and making all the plans?
0: Yeah, well, I mean, I was 33. My husband was 34. So we knew that it might not be easy to become pregnant. So when we became pregnant 6 months into marriage, we were so excited.
2: Yeah.
0: And couldn't believe it. And we're planning and preparing and just imagining what life would be like with this little new baby that was about to enter our family. And so I was nervous, as I think most new pregnant women are nervous those first 12 weeks, and I knew there wasn't guarantees, and I knew that things could go wrong, but I think in the back of my head, I just didn't think it would go wrong for us.
2: Right, it's always going to happen to somebody else.
0: Yeah, not us.
2: And that's understandable, mm-hmm. but you met with the doctor. What did they say?
0: So we were sitting there, and the doctor... the sonographer left for a very long time, and both of us were nervous, didn't say anything. And then our doctor came back into the room and held my hand, and she said, "It's not good. We can't seem to find the skull of your baby. And so we're going to send you to a high-risk doctor to confirm." And we didn't know what, it was just swirling all of these thoughts, and it just felt like almost an out-of-body experience that, wait a second, we were going down one path with this child, and now we don't even know what it means that our baby's skull is not formed. And can they live? Is this curable? She may have said other things I didn't remember at all. So my husband and I quickly went to a high-risk doctor, and he confirmed that our baby had what was called anencephaly. And it's where their brain and skull had not formed. And there was no cure, and it was fatal, and our baby would not live once born. Maybe they would have minutes, but there was nothing we would be able to do after that.
2: At that point, you had to make a really hard decision, too, mm-hmm. and that was, do I continue mm-hmm. and have this baby, or do we do something else? Do we abort this child? Mm-hmm. Speak to that issue, because there are going to be moms now maybe facing something like that. How did you and your husband process that?
0: You know, in that moment, I was looking at my little baby on the screen, and we found out it was a little girl, and this was my daughter that I had longed for.
2: Yeah.
0: And so we find out that she won't be able to live. And my first thought was, I knew they were going to give me options. And my first thought was, we will carry her. I will carry her. Mm-hmm. And I will celebrate every moment of life God gives her to me. And so Kevin and I didn't even talk about it. I knew that he was on the same page as me. And so as soon as the doctor told us our options, we said, no, we will carry her. And he said we had a certain amount of time to decide. And I don't know at that moment if he thought maybe we were just in shock.
2: Right.
0: But we were steadfast, and we knew this life was precious, and we knew that God had given this little girl to us for a season. We didn't understand why. We were filled with sorrow and sadness and not knowing how we would go on this journey, never knowing anyone who had walked this journey before. But we knew that this life was needed to be valued, yeah. and we wanted to value her.
2: Lindsay, again, to help those who are struggling, maybe with something very similar, maybe with some things not so similar, but it's still grief.
0: Mm-hmm.
2: The benefit of doing that, I mean, for that pregnant mom that's mm-hmm. listening, who may have gotten a really bad diagnosis, why were you so resolute? What benefit did you have emotionally, spiritually, mm-hmm. from going through the process, even though you knew what the end result was going to be?
0: You know, I don't think that at the time I did it for the benefit of me. I think that I did it because I knew that this life was valuable and that somehow God was in this story, even though I didn't understand it, and that he was for me and he was for my husband and he was for this little life, and I could trust him with that. And I think sometimes we hear bad news or we imagine how hard a situation could be, and maybe that's all that people tell us is how hard it will be, that we leave out that there can actually be joy in that journey, that there can actually be yeah. something that would happen that would cause our hearts to know joy and hope mixed in with the sorrow. I think we just imagine loss, and I was just imagining loss, but also in the back of my head, I knew, God, you are in the story, so you're going to do something that maybe I can't see, maybe I'll never see, and that's what he began to do, is yeah. infuse joy where there should not have been joy.
2: Mm. That is what the Lord does mm-hmm. in all situations, mm-hmm. isn't it? I mean, that's what's so beautiful about the love of God. Mm-hmm. I mean, it's there and present. We yeah. just have to open our hearts up to it.
0: Yeah.
2: And but that moment came. You gave birth. You held little Sophie. Mm-hmm. Describe that, even that. You knew that she would only live a very little while. Mm-hmm. How did you and your husband respond to that? Was it a special time, or was it just all grief?
0: Well, throughout the course of our journey, a community of hundreds of people gathered around us, and then online, thousands of people gathered around us to celebrate this life. And so there are people kind of waiting in anticipation for her birth. And at the hospital, friends from our church had, I mean, 30 or 40 of them were at the hospital waiting and praying and were there for the whole time that I was in labor. So our family had all come into town, and they were there just, we wanted to celebrate this life. And so we were hopeful that she would be born alive. That was our prayer, that she'd be born alive. We didn't know if she would be. And I remember I ended up having to have a C-section. And I remember when I saw her for the first time, and I'd fallen in love with her in my womb. But when I saw her for the first time, it was like this explosion of love for her that I had not experienced before.
2: Yeah.
0: And I saw that she was broken. I saw that God had not healed her. I knew that she would not be with us for long. And yet I loved her so deeply in that moment. And you would have thought in the next 10 hours of her life that she was just like any other newborn. We knew that she was going to pass away. And yet God just gave us the ability to enjoy and be present in the moments of her life. And we filled the hospital room with, like, to capacity and beyond, with a birthday cake and people singing happy birthday and just gathering around us to hold her and love her and celebrate her life. And so those moments in the hospital, there were many tears, but there was so much joy in just her being alive.
2: What a difference. Mm-hmm. I mean, that's what your faith in Christ brought to you mm-hmm. at that moment, wasn't it? You and your husband, that you could find
0: peace.
2: Joy
0: yeah.
2: in this
0: and
2: whole difficult situation.
0: It was amazing.
2: And it's so powerful. It demonstrates such an amazing faith in Christ mm-hmm. and for eternal life, what's mm-hmm. to come. That's what I love, because mm-hmm. I believe personally you'll see your daughter
0: yes,
2: again.
0: I believe that.
2: And
0: this
2: is not the end.
0: Yeah.
2: I feel sorry for people that don't have faith.
0: Mm-hmm.
2: Because it's got to be a very troubling thing.
0: It's very hopeless.
2: It's hard when you're mm-hmm. a person of faith mm-hmm. to have hope in that in devastating circumstances.
0: Mm-hmm.
2: But to be able to cling to the idea that I will see my child again, mm-hmm. man, that's good.
0: Yeah.
2: Move us through the story so I can ask those tough questions, because people need to hear what happened. I mean, you got pregnant a mm-hmm. second time. Move us through what happened.
0: Yeah, so I was nervous to celebrate this life. I was nervous, you know, will we find out this baby has similar condition or something different? Now we were in a whole world of infant loss, so we knew a lot of things that could happen.
2: And I'm sure from a doctor's perspective, you're in a high-risk category, they were watching more intently than they would normally.
0: And they had grown to love us, and we had grown to love them, so we were at the office often. And so we knew that we were able at this point to find out at 12 weeks pregnant whether or not our baby had this condition. So we went in, and we were, again, hopeful, but also, we just wanted to know. And we went into the office, and our sonographer, who had been with us throughout Sophie's journey, she became very silent and printed off a photo, gave it to us, and we were just trying to, like, figure out, like, can we see the brain and skull? It looks a little different. And she was gone for what felt like an eternity. And our doctor came in, and he held my hand, and he said, "It's not anencephaly. It's called a crania, and it's where the brain has formed, but the skull has not, and it will play out the exact same way." And in that moment, where when we found out about Sophie, it seemed as if God's peace and his presence was just throughout that entire room. In that place, it felt very dark, and I felt as if God had abandoned us. He wasn't working in the way that I thought he would. How could he ask us to walk this journey again? And now I knew what it was like to lose a child. I knew what it was like to say goodbye. I knew what it was like to bury a baby. And I looked ahead and thought, how am I going to do that again? How am I going to walk through this again? Knowing that God would sustain me, but the same breath, feeling as though I do not have the resources to be able to do this. I was still grieving the loss of my first daughter. And now I was in another pregnancy and having to even press that grief on pause in a way to anticipate the loss and of my second daughter, but also wanting to celebrate and honor her life as well.
2: Overwhelming.
0: Mm-hmm.
2: Lindsay, on behalf of the listener, I mean, you've shared this gripping story. I'm sure some are saying, how could you wake up? How could you put your left foot in front of your right foot? This is devastating, especially, I think, to a mom who wants to be a mom. Mm-hmm. You've got to tell us where any ounce of strength came from.
0: Mm-hmm.
2: How did you not fall into depression? How did you not fall into anguish?
0: Mm-hmm.
2: Or were you there? And how did he pull you up?
0: Mm-hmm. Our journey with Dasa was very different than our journey with Sophie, for me emotionally. And I did fall into places of depression and anguish and just deep pain and deep questions for God. Questions I didn't have as we walked through the loss of our first daughter began to surface. And I was
2: Could you give us an example if it's okay?
0: Like, God, are you good? Like, is this your goodness? God, do you see me? Do you see the desires of my heart? Are you a kind God? At the time, my best friend was also pregnant and my sister was pregnant. And I thought, this will be the journey that I get to be pregnant with them, my closest friends, and we get to have children together. And then I was the one that was going to lose another child. And so I wrestled with God's kindness to me in that. It didn't feel kind. And I didn't understand, God, how do I hope in you when I am so disappointed? You say there is this hope that doesn't disappoint. So what does that mean? Because I am so disappointed.
2: Yeah.
0: And I think that God began to meet me in the dark places of my heart and surface these things, that these aspects of how I viewed him that were actually not true. Then I thought that walking with him or his goodness meant that my life would kind of go at least a little bit how I thought it would go. So how do I trust you when it feels like it's all kind of ripped to shreds in a way? And I had to go to his word, and I had to have a body of believers surround me and remind me of things that I would easily forget.
2: Well, and in that context, you know, the word is pretty clear that you don't trust in your circumstances. Mm-hmm. I think people who don't have a relationship with God will say that you're ignoring the pain in front of you, right? But how do we, in a rightful, healthy, appropriate way, how did you manage that through to say, okay, Lord, these tragic things have happened to me and my husband, but I'm not going to trust my circumstances. Mm-hmm. Your word says this, and I'm going to choose to believe what you say versus what I'm experiencing.
0: Mm-hmm.
2: And how is that right and not inappropriate or a falsehood?
0: Mm-hmm. It really wasn't until after Dasa was born and passed away that I began a significant season of really learning what it meant to lament and connecting to the Psalms, connecting to Lamentations, to the book of Job, to understanding what does it mean to bring my pain to God, that he can handle my pain, that he actually wants to meet me in my pain. And these were places, and even as I was pregnant with Dasa, these are places where I began to understand what he did for me on the cross, what it meant that he bore the weight of my pain and sorrow and the sin in this world. I mean, when I could taste this anguish that honestly, I didn't think it could feel worse than losing my first daughter. I didn't think I could go to a deeper place of sadness. And then I did. And I was feeling things that I had never felt through my journey of grief with Sophie. And I began to think of how Jesus bore the weight of not just my pain and sorrow in this life, but of everyone. And what heaviness that must have felt like, and what love that he would choose to engage in our hearts and care for us in such a way that he would take on our pain. And it moved me to the cross in a way that I hadn't been moved to the cross before. That every time I started questioning his love for me, he kept bringing the cross back to me. Like, Lindsay, how could I love you any less or any more than that day on Calvary? And I had to go back to the cross, and I didn't always go back very quickly. I wanted it to look a certain way. I wanted his love to mean X, Y, and Z. I wanted his goodness to me to mean he's going to heal this baby. He's going to provide in the way that I want him to provide. But I went back to the cross, and I just began to understand in deeper ways, God, am I going to trust you in this life that you're for me and that you are writing something, a bigger story than what I can even imagine, that I play just a small part in? I can't see the fullness of how you're going to redeem and how you want to redeem the pain in this life.
2: Yeah. And what you're describing, Lindsay, is faith. Mm-hmm. You know, so many non-believers that I've encountered, they say with some anguish, I'm envious of you because you can have faith in something you can't see. I can't do that. Mm. It's such a discouraging comment when I hear that, because as a believer, we're saying, no, just do this. Mm-hmm. And then the kind of that mind that can't get beyond what's tangible, what's real, what's material.
0: Well, I hear, yeah, and I
2: they
0: hear,
2: can't take
0: yeah,
2: that
0: and
2: step.
0: I hear it from believers too. I heard so many people tell me, I wouldn't have the same faith as you. And I just would, it would break my heart because I saw my weakness and how I struggled. Mm. And it's like, yes, you would, because you serve the same God I do. And he's the one who sustains. Mm. And his word is powerful. Even when I open it and it feels dry and flat and void of power, that does not mean it's not powerful and not doing a work in my heart. Yeah. And, you know, I would look across from my friends who would say this to me, and I would say, you would have the same faith because it's the object of your faith that gives you strength. It's not your ability to muster up this courage. I mean, I felt like I was at my weakest in that season, and yet God just came out of me in a way that I can't believe, to be honest.
2: Well, and it's so hard to put into words. Let me ask you in this regard, because, you know, people listening will have different components of your story. Mm-hmm. They may have lost a child through miscarriage or something like that, or something totally unrelated to children, or they have that prodigal child that's as if they, you know, have no relationship, as if their child is dead. Mm-hmm. How did you and your husband stay connected? How did, because this is a moment that is very volatile in marriage. What happened between the two of you?
0: Well, again, our journeys were very different both times. With Sophie, it brought us really close together, and I felt like we were in our grief together. And then as we walked through our journey with Dasa, our reserves were just depleted. And our ability, I mean, I was just trying to survive.
2: You're like Job.
0: Yeah.
2: And I mean, you were there.
0: Yeah. And I was just trying to, you know, be pregnant, knowing I was going to lose this child. And so I didn't have the resources and energy to engage well with my husband and his grief as well. And so we had to learn to communicate in new ways. We had to gather resources around us to help us to in places we were stuck in our grief. And also I had to learn that it was okay that he grieved differently than me. Huh. And that did not invalidate his grief, that just because he was grieving differently didn't mean that he wasn't grieving.
2: Well, that's the point. I was going to say, men, we tend to compartmentalize. Mm-hmm. It's God's wiring in our brain. That's why we can go to battle and never talk about it for the next 50 years. We just put it in place and we keep going. Did your husband have that kind of experience? Like, you couldn't see
0: No, not really. I think that some of it was simply my grief was different because I was carrying my daughter. So there was this extra component of loss that I was experiencing.
2: Connection.
0: And then his grief just played out differently. I was the one that cried and had the tears. He had tears too, but as time went on, his turned more to control or... just trying to control things, probably.
2: I can identify with that.
0: So it would play out very differently in our marriage and in our conversation about grief.
2: But the point is, mm-hmm. you held it together, and you guys are doing great. We only have a couple of minutes, and I do want to talk about that hope that you mentioned in your book. So you went on to adopt your third child.
0: Mm-hmm.
2: And you did have a fourth child.
0: Yes.
2: And describe that. I see the smile from ear to ear.
0: She'll be one next week. So I can't believe
2: that. One next week?
0: Yeah.
2: So that's fairly new.
0: Yeah. Yeah.
2: So yeah, give us that experience.
0: Our son is three, and we adopted him at birth about 14 months after Dasa passed away. We knew adoption would be in our story. Obviously, it came into our story, I think, like many families, not the way that we thought. We knew that we wanted that to be a part of our story. And so we brought him home from the hospital, and he is a delight to our heart and has brought so much joy.
2: Changed his life forever.
0: Yeah, and ours. And then we decided to take a risk and try again. There still was no reason to believe that we had a genetic issue going on. And I looked ahead and I just thought, you know, if we don't try again, will I regret it?
2: Talk about that moment, giving birth, your husband there, and... everything was in a good place.
0: It was hugely redemptive. It was a beautiful moment of just seeing the joy and the pain of the moments of seeing Sophie and Dasa and then losing them, and then this joy of seeing Briella. It just felt like a taste of hope fulfilled, mm-hmm. a taste of what it will be like when we see Jesus face to face and we have experienced the pain in this life and we see how he has redeemed it and the joy that will come out of, gosh, God, you did it. You said you were going to do it, and you redeemed it.
2: Yeah. Lindsay, there may be people who have had two, three, four major disappointments, maybe more, who knows? They're still in that waiting for a win posture.
0: Mm-hmm.
2: They don't feel like they've had that third child and everything's good.
0: Mm-hmm.
2: What word of advice would you have for them? You're kind of speaking to the Job story.
0: Yeah.
2: It's all gone wrong.
0: Mm-hmm.
2: I don't have much hope. I'm hanging by a string.
0: Mm-hmm.
2: What do you say to them?
0: You know, I would say that there is no guarantee of a win in our life for what we want. But one thing I observed in Job's story is he never got answers to his why, but he did get answers to his who. And then God met me in my pain, and he showed me his goodness before Jaden even came into our life in a way that Jaden was... just simply an added bonus. Briella has been an added bonus, but neither one of them were like neither one of them were a stake in the ground to say, oh yes, I do believe God is good because he did this. God was doing that in my heart in the season of sorrow. Mm-hmm. And so I would say that God is at work in the season of sorrow. He wants to meet us in our pain. There is no promise of when that pain will lift, but it will lift when we see him.
2: Yeah.
0: But this side of heaven, he is at work, and he's using the sorrows of this life to draw us closer to him in ways that I think only sorrow and suffering can bring us to him.
2: That is so well said.
0: Mm-hmm.
2: And I resonate with it, believe me. Mm-hmm. Thank you for not just the book, Buried Dreams, but also your ongoing attitude mm-hmm. for you and your husband to be really so positive about God's gift of life to mm-hmm. us and how to manage it well. And not to trust in your circumstances, but to trust in the who.
0: Yeah.
2: And that is God himself.
0: Yeah.
2: He loves you.
1: He really does. And I do hope that you'll reach out to a pastor or a Christian friend or a counselor who can help you grow in that understanding of God's love if you need healing from a loss. On behalf of Jim Daly and the entire team, thanks for joining us today for Focus on the Family. I'm John Fuller.
3: Whew, today's conversation with Lindsay Dennis had me completely undone. 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
4: 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We're going to listen to this song by Phillips Craig and Dean. It's called Hero Them to Worship. And after this, I will enjoy today's edition of Telling the Truth.

0: Today, Jill Briscoe shares with you an invitation to know God and experience an intimate relationship with the Almighty. Now, let's hear from Jill for today's message, Knowing God.
1: If we're going to know God, we've got to be introduced to Him. And He gives us that invitation in the book of Isaiah, chapter 1, verse 18. Come and let's reason together, says the Lord. Though your sins are like scarlet, they shall be as white as snow. They are red like crimson, they shall be as wool. Come, let's reason together. That really means come, let's agree together to do something about this distance that's come between you and me. Because God is speaking to His people. So the first thing that happens is an invitation is issued to these people. And it's up to them whether they receive it or not. This is from the King of Kings through the prophet Isaiah. God is issuing a very, very important invitation. And it's up to each of them individually and collectively as a nation to respond. Introductions initiate relationships. Relationships need nurturing, however. Nurturing takes time and effort. And it's the same with God. And many of us here have been introduced to Him. There has come a time when we have actually met Him. Not that we have shaken His hand, but we have knelt down at His feet, right? And we have said, Jesus, come into my heart. We have said some words that have initiated a relationship. We have been introduced. But how well do we know Him? How well do we really know Him? Knowing God means knowing what He is like, knowing who He is. That in this passage of Scripture in Isaiah 1, we learn, first of all, that God is like a father. Now, we learn that God is like a father because He says in verse 2, I reared children and brought them up, but they've rebelled against me. But it's over in Hosea chapter 11 that we get a little glimpse of the fatherhood of God. Many of the prophets talked about God as a father, about the fatherhood of God, inviting His children to come to Him. When Israel was a child, I loved him. Out of Egypt, I called my son. The more I called Israel, the further they went from me. They sacrificed to Baals, they burned incense to images. It was I who taught Ephraim to walk, taking him by the arms, but they didn't realize. It was I who healed them. I led them with cords of human kindness, with ties of love. I lifted the yoke from their neck and bent down to feed them. You see those images of the father and the child? They're absolutely beautiful. Here we have the picture of a loving father. What is he doing? Well, the Bible says that this loving father is raising and caring for children, that he is bending down to feed them, that he is taking them by the arms and teaching them to walk, that he called them from trouble, from out of Egypt, and he cared for them and he protected them. God is like a loving father. What is God like? He is a loving, loving father. He's also a hurt father, however. And back in Isaiah chapter 1, that we've just read those few verses, we read, I reared children, I brought them up, but they've rebelled against me. And those of us that have reared children and brought them up, if you've ever had the experience of a child who is in rebellion, then you know a little bit of the heart of God. You know a little bit of the heart of God. Because He has a world full of children that He has reared and brought up who have rebelled against Him. And I'm not talking about the world in general. I'm talking about the church. I'm talking about His people. Israel in the Old Testament, Christians in the New Testament. He has taken us by the arms. He's taught us to walk. He's bent down to feed us. He has cared for us. And then he says in Isaiah, the ox knows his master, the donkey his owner's manger, but Israel doesn't know, my people do not understand. He says, I get more respect from my dog and cat than I do from you. I get no respect from my children. No respect at all. What God is saying, that hurts me, especially when you treat me like that continually, when you have no respect for me. You don't call me sir. In fact, you treat me worse than my dog and my cat, my ox and my donkey. And so God is like a father, but he is like a hurt father. He is grieved. He's brokenhearted. but he's a wise father. Now, if you remember, Jesus taught us to say, Abba, Father, to treat God as a wise, loving, heavenly father. And he told parables and stories about God as father, didn't he? And of course, the most famous one, most famous story that he told is about the prodigal son. Prodigal son that said to his father, gimme, gimme, gimme, gimme, and his father gave him and gave him, and off he went and took his inheritance before his time and wasted it all with rebellious living and ended up in a pigsty. Remember? Now, the father in the story was wise. Why was the father wise? Because he didn't chase him down the road. Because he didn't go after him. He waited for him. He waited for him. He gave him the dignity of choosing his own actions. He gives us the choice of our actions, but he does not give us the choice of the consequences of them. Yes, you can choose what you want to do, he says, but you cannot choose the consequences of your actions. They're set. And if we rebel and if we do not live as God wants us to live and if we make bad choices, we cannot choose the consequences of them. All of us know this. There are consequences to bad choices. And so he's a wise father. He's wise because he lets us live with the consequences of our actions. He gives us over. In Romans 1, over and over again, it says, God gave them over. God gave them over to their own choices, their own bad choices. That's what a wise father does. It doesn't mean he does not stand on the rooftop in a forgiving mode, waiting for the son to come running down the road. It doesn't mean that as soon as he sees the son coming, he takes off, which the father did in the story, and meets him that last lap of the way, but he waits. Waits till the son says, I'm a fool. I got to go back to the father. I got to get myself right with God. And starts that long, long walk home. Those of you that have read Ruth Graham's book on prodigals will remember the story. And those of you that haven't, do. Put it in your library. Please God, you'll never need it. But it's a great book. Great book for parents who have a Franklin Graham in the family, who have a prodigal. And Ruth's tender wisdom as a parent, Billy's tender wisdom as a parent, is an incredible story. And they let him go. They let him go, but they stood on the rooftop in prayer, and they watched, and they prayed. And one day, Franklin Graham appeared on a long road home, and he said, I'm a fool. I'm sick of being sick of myself. I'm coming home. And that's what wise fathers do. Sometimes he lets us go into the dark tunnel. Sometimes he lets us go or lets the storm envelop us in order to drive us into our Father's arms. And sometimes he allows the storms of life to drive us into the arms of God. He allows us to choose, and then he allows us to endure or to experience the consequences of those choices. And you see, this little girl was looking for a shelter from the wind. This small child needed her father's arms around her. This dependent one knew the reassurance of her father, the sense of his presence. Didn't stop the storm, but it stopped the storm in her heart. And to know I had a place of refuge and hear my father's voice calm me down and fortified me. From this safe vantage point, I could not only face the world and its mess, but take it on. And so we have a loving heavenly father. He's loving, he's hurting, but he's wise. And we are like children. We're rebellious and we're rude, quite honestly. We're just rude. We are rude. And I don't know where respect went for God, but when there is respect for God, there is holy living. When there is respect for God, we mind him. You know, my father raised me in the war, fought for me and England and the world. And after 1945, he rebuilt the business, worked all hours, rebuilt the country with everybody else, to provide for me and educate me. He raised me, he cared for me, he fed me, he bent down to feed me, he took me by the arms. He was a wonderful, wonderful father. The age of 14, however, I began to go absolutely wild as a teenager. I got into the wrong company, and I started going to the park at night where all the kids congregated. just to have fun. I had my feet on the edge of everything that kids can have their feet on the edge of. I wasn't over the line, but I had my toes ready to go. And it was this huge respect that I had for my dad. Even though I wasn't a believer, even though I didn't come from a Christian home, this right fear, I didn't want to dishonor him or hurt him because I loved him. Now, that's the secret of the Christian life, folks. Don't say you love God if you're living like the devil. If you love him, you'll be afraid that what you do will dishonor him and hurt him. And so I learned that God is like a father and we are like children. Secondly, God is like a doctor. Isaiah 1. Our sinful nature, a people loaded with guilt, a brood of evildoers, children given to corruption. This is verse 4. They've forsaken the Lord. They've spurned the Holy One of Israel. They've turned their backs on him. Why should you be beaten anymore? Why do you persist in rebellion? Your whole head is injured. Your whole heart's afflicted. From the sole of your foot to the top of your head, there's no soundness, only wounds and welts and open sores. God is like a doctor. Now, the diagnosis, we've already read it. I've just read it to you. What is the prognosis? Well, why should you be beaten anymore? Why do you persist in rebellion? This is disaster. You can't get cleansed, you can't get bandaged, you can't get soothed with oil. And the whole chapter goes on to say that if you don't get medicine, you're going to die. You're sick. The whole head is sick. The whole heart is faint. The whole heart is faint. And so God is like a doctor. And when we get soul sick, as a believer, he's the divine doctor. He makes the diagnosis, realizes we're pretty beaten up, perhaps with the consequences of bad choices, that as Christians still free to choose, we've made a mess. We haven't got ointment, we haven't got bandages, can't patch things up ourselves, nobody else can do it for us. And the prognosis is, why invite punishment? Will you rebel forever? Disaster in the end, 27 through 31. But it says in this same chapter that the Lord Jehovah is the Redeemer, and the repentant of people of Judea will be redeemed. He refers us. Doctors, good doctors, make referrals. They say, what you need is this. And what is the referral that he makes? To the clinic of the cross, to Dr. Jesus. Redemption alone, the blood of Christ, can heal us. With his stripes, we are healed. And then the third picture is the husband. God is like a husband. Let's read some of these verses. Isaiah 1, 21. See how the faithful city, that's Jerusalem, has become a harlot. That's the problem. Now, it says in another translation, see how Jerusalem, once so faithful, has become a prostitute. In the Old Testament, the picture is of God as the husband and Israel as the wife. In the New Testament, it is Christ as the husband and the church as the bride. It's a picture that God uses because of the word covenant, promise. Promises that are made in the youth of the couple to each other. And God uses this picture over and over again because Israel, his bride, has broken the covenant over and over and over again and has broken the heart of God. There is an agony of unfaithfulness. God is like a faithful husband. There is nothing as painful, I believe, as the rejection of a once loving partner. That is a pain that nothing can touch. Nothing. It's agony. I was talking to someone not long ago and they said, I can hardly breathe. The emotional pain is so intense. And I thought to myself, that's how God feels. It's how he feels. He can hardly breathe because the emotional pain is so intense. God is like a husband. He is faithful. But it's in the book of Hosea that we see the picture, and the whole story of Hosea, of course, so beautifully portrayed back in chapter 3 and 4. And of course, the story in Hosea, if I can just remind you, if you don't know it, is that Hosea is married to a woman who cannot stay in her own bed. She is unfaithful. She commits adultery, and he's the prophet. He's the prophet in town. Doesn't stop Hosea's wife, Gomer. Some people think she was unfaithful before he married her, that she was a prostitute before he married her, and that she had a couple of kids before he married her, because children of unfaithfulness are talked about. When he married her, she had three children with him, and then she began playing up again, playing around. And off she went. And God says in chapter 3, "The Lord said to me," Hosea speaking, "go show your love to your wife again, though she is loved by another and is an adulteress. Love her as the Lord loves the Israelites, though they turn to other gods and love the sacred raisin cakes." So Hosea goes, and by now she has become a slave to the man that she went off with, because he has to buy her, and you only buy slaves. And the price of a slave, the price of a slave is 30 pieces of silver. He pays 15 shekels of silver, not 30, and a homer of barley. In other words, he's probably too poor to pay it all in cash. And so he pays in kind and in cash, and he redeems Gomer. She comes back and he says, "Now, I want you to live with me." And the word is, let's live together, separated for a while. Let's have a period of purification. I don't want you running around again. And apparently she comes back to him and they begin again. And God uses what has happened in Hosea's life as a picture of what he wants to happen with his people. The faithful husband and the unfaithful wife. What a fantastic, fantastic picture this is.
2: 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Now let's return to Joel for the conclusion of today's message.
1: So what do we have to do? Well, we have to come. And we look now as God offers the renewal of the covenant. He offers in this story of Hosea a new betrothal. Look in verse 14 of chapter 2. "I'm now going to allure her," the unfaithful wife, Israel, the picture of the whole nation having been unfaithful. "I will lead her into the desert. I will speak tenderly to her. There I will give her back her vineyards, make the valley of Achor a door of hope. And there she will sing as in the days of her youth, as in the day she came up out of Egypt." The place of their greatest failure, place of the greatest sin, he opens a door. And you know what the Valley of Achor means? The veil of tears. Veil of tears. "In your veil of tears, I'll open a door of hope." And if we know what it is to agree with God about the sin in our lives and the things that have hurt him, as we have treated God with no respect, as we have sinned in whatever way, as we have hurt our father, our husband, as it were, then we can agree that our sins are red like crimson. And even if we have drastically sinned, however guilty we are, whatever we have done, there is a door of hope, a door of hope. It's shaped as a cross, you see. Shaped in the shape of a cross. Come now, let's reason together. Let's agree together that this is a bad scene, says God. "But though your sins be as scarlet, double dyed, they shall be as white as wool." Deal with the guilt, take away the shame. You and I will be together again. We'll start to nurture our relationship together. That's what the invitation is, to wash us white as snow. "White as snow, white as snow, though my sins were as scarlet, Lord, I know that I'm clean and forgiven. Through the power of your blood, through the wonder of your love, through faith in you, I know that I can be white as snow." Now, I remember as a student sitting in my professor's room after I'd come out of hospital, reading my first Christian book. It was called The Calvary Road by Roy Hessian. It's still around. I think Moody put it out. And I had been converted in a hospital the previous week, and I was now out of hospital and recuperating and sitting by the little gas fire in this old Cambridge college, where it was where I'd come out of hospital, reading my first Christian book. It was called The Calvary Road by Roy Hessian. It's still around. I think Moody put it out. And I had been converted in a hospital the previous week, and I was now out of hospital and recuperating and sitting by the little gas fire in this old Cambridge college. It was very glamorous to look at, but thoroughly miserable to live in.

0: cross meant. I can't really remember all about it, but I began to cry, great, great tears of sorrow for my sin. And even though I'd said the prayer in hospital, I don't know what happened to me in that room except the overwhelming horror of what I had done to God just overwhelmed me. And there was a little image in the book. It was a man kneeling at the cross, and it said, "Lord, bend this proud and stiff-necked eye. Help me to bend the neck and die, remembering the one who died for me at Calvary," something like that. But it had this man standing straight and then bend this stiff-necked eye, beholding him who died for me on Calvary. And I remember crying and crying and crying, still cry today, because I'll never, ever get over the fact he made me white as snow. White as snow. Though my sins were as scarlet. Lord, I know. But I know that I'm clean, forgiven, through the power of your blood, through the wonder of your love, through faith in you, I know that I can be white as snow. When I get to heaven and I say, "Jesus, do you remember that? For I cannot forget it." He's going to say, "What? What, Jill? Your sins and iniquities I've forgotten. I will remember no more. And my intent is never to hurt him again. Never, ever, ever to hurt him again. Come now," says God. "Pray with me. Let's reason together," says the Lord. "Though your sins be double dyed, hey, they shall be as white as snow." God is like a father. Climb up into his arms. Lean against his shoulder. This is a grand place to be. Feel the beat of his heart, his broken heart, because he loves you so. And God is like a doctor. He's the only one. Is there a balm in Gilead that heals the sin-sick soul? Yeah. Ask him to heal the hurts of your soul. God is like a husband. He opens a door of hope in the veil of tears.
1: Thanks, Jill. Thanks so much for listening today. 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

And blessed be your name by Matt Redman here on TWR Pure Talk. My name is Thulani. Now it's time for us to listen to today's edition of the Bible Vir Vandag. This is our Afrikaans through the Bible program, and I trust it's going to be a blessing to you.

All right, When I Feel the Touch, the song we've just enjoyed. Now we're joining Dr. Jave McGee for Through the Bible. And we've been going through the book of Genesis with him. Let's join him for tonight's episode.

0: Ready for a great story on Through the Bible? Well, you're in for one of the best. The suspense is thick, the emotions run high, and even though we may know the outcome, we love every minute of the drama. I'm Steve Schwetz, inviting you to turn in your Bible to Genesis 43 and grab a seat up toward the front of the Bible bus, because you're not going to want to miss a minute of the next part of Joseph's story. In this segment, Joseph is with his brothers. You know, the ones who nearly killed him, but instead sold him into slavery. And these are the moments Joseph has been thinking about, and likely the brothers have too, for over 20 years. I so appreciate how Dr. J. Vernon McGee, our teacher, walks us through the scene and then points out how Joseph's heart and his actions parallel those of Jesus himself. When you look at the big picture, it's clear how God was preserving his people. Even through all the twists and turns of history, God's heart is to draw all men and women to himself. And that's also the heartbeat of Through the Bible. You don't have to listen for long before you understand being on the Bible bus gives you an opportunity to be a part of taking the whole word to the whole world. First and most importantly, we're calling our brothers and sisters together to intercede for the people of the world. So as they hear the word of God taught, they respond in faith to God's gift of salvation. You can be a part of this prayer effort too. As I read letters from different parts of the world, pray for people in those areas and then listen for clues in their letters for specific things to lift up to the Lord. And if you like doing that, well, you need to join our world prayer team. Every day, we're prompted to pray with a short email highlighting what God's doing somewhere in the world. You can spend a moment or two interceding and then get on with your day. That's it. Listen to how studying God's Word and praying with us is impacting your fellow Bible bus riders. Andrew from Florida shares this: "It's impossible to put into words what this ministry means to me. I'm on the World Prayer Team, am on my second Bible bus trip. I was lost and living in sin for many years, confused and turning to the world for answers but never getting them. That all changed when I accepted Jesus Christ as my Savior while listening to Dr. McGee go through the book of Hebrews. Since then, my wife and I have joined a wonderful church in Fruit Cove, Florida, teach a kids class, and are guiding both of our daughters, 4 and 1 years old, in the ways of the Lord. I'll keep praying and flinging the seed till the Lord calls me home. Please don't grow weary in your work. Continue the Through the Bible ministry. I'm confident that when God looks down, he's smiling on everyone who has a part in it. May God richly bless you, my beloved." Your story made me smile, Andrew. I'm so glad to hear how your family is thriving in the Word and how you're growing and connected to a local church. Now, to join us as we travel the world on our knees, sign up at ttb.org. And if, like Andrew, you'd like to praise God and celebrate his goodness in your life, you can email us. Super easy. Let's pray. Father, thank you for your word and how it impacts our thinking and our hearts. Open our eyes to your truth now. In Jesus' name, amen. Here's Dr. J. Vernon McGee with our study of Genesis 43 on Through the Bible.
1: Now, as we get here into this 43rd chapter of the book of Genesis at verse 16, you'll recall that last time that the sons of old Jacob, Israel as his name had been changed, they are asked by their father to return to the land of Egypt to buy corn, because the famine was even worse now. That is, it had been extended out over more time than any of them dreamed that it would be. And he's told very definitely by his son Judah, there's no use going down there. If you go down there, you've got to have Benjamin with you. You wouldn't send him before. There's no point in going because the man won't see us. And so Jacob had to relinquish the boy and let him go along. And now we read in verse 15 to make the connection today, the men took that present and they took double money in their hand and Benjamin and rose up and went down to Egypt and stood before Joseph. Now, friends, this is a dramatic moment. He looks down not at 10 boys, but 11 of them. And frankly, all 12 of them are there together. Will you notice this? Verse 16, "And when Joseph saw Benjamin with them, he said to the ruler of his house, 'Bring these men home and slay and make ready, for these men shall dine with me at noon.'" Now, why would he do this? Well, I think it's quite obvious of why that he would do this. Joseph invites these brethren of his home because he did not want to make himself known unto them publicly. He wanted to be a private affair. Now, will you notice, they go home. The man did as Joseph bade, and the man brought the men into Joseph's house. And the men were afraid because they were brought into Joseph's house. And they said, because of the money that was returned in our sacks at the first time, are we brought in, that he may seek occasion against us and fall upon us and take us for bondmen and our asses. Now, these men are really panicky now, because they can't imagine him inviting them to his home for any good, because he's dealt with them so harshly before, and now he's invited them home for lunch. Again, here is something that, under ordinary circumstances, would be something to brag about, as if the President of the United States had invited you to the Blue Room for dinner, or the Pink Room, or better still, the Dining Room, and you were invited there for dinner. Why, you would think it was a wonderful thing. But in this particular instance, it brings no joy to these men whatsoever. See, they have a guilt complex, and it's a mean one, because they are the ones that sold their brother. And there is a strange parallel here. And when they finally got there, they wondered, they began to speculate, was it because our money was put back in the bag and he's been seeking an occasion to take us and make slaves of us? Well, they didn't hesitate to make a slave of him and sell him down into the land of Egypt. Now, will you notice, verse 19, and they came near to the steward of Joseph's house, and they communed with him at the door of the house and said, O sir, we came indeed down at the first time to buy food. It came to pass when we came to the inn that we opened our sacks, and behold, every man's money was in the mouth of his sack, our money in full weight. We brought it again in our hand. Are they beginning to apologize? They beginning to plead, you see. They even tell this man that's brought them there, who evidently was an official, listen to them, verse 22, and other money have we brought down in our hands to buy food. We cannot tell who put our money in our sack. And this official had been instructed. Joseph had told him what to say. He said, peace be to you. Fear not. Your God and the God of your father hath given you treasure in your sacks. I had your money. And he brought Simeon out unto them. Now this man, evidently, through the testimony of Joseph, had come to a knowledge of the living and true God. And I think Joseph had let him in, at least partially, on what was taking place. The man says, well, I had your money. And I think that frightened him all the more. And verse 24, and the man brought the men into Joseph's house, gave them water. They washed their feet. And here goes that foot washing again. We saw it in Abraham, you remember, and then down in the city of Sodom. And they washed their feet. And he gave their asses provender. And they made ready the present against Joseph came at noon, for they heard that they should eat bread there. They couldn't imagine being invited to lunch. And when Joseph came home, they brought him the present which was in their hand into the house and bowed themselves to him to the earth. And here they go down on their faces before Joseph, and they confessing that they brought a present. You remember that? Old Jacob told him, said, bring a present down to the man. And they bowed themselves to the earth. That fulfills the prophecy again. Now notice verse 27. He asked them of their welfare and said, is your father well? The old man of whom you spake, is he yet alive? May I say to you, that's a dramatic moment. Joseph is probably there sitting on some elevation, probably not a throne necessarily, but a place of prominence. And these men are bowing down before him. Now they get up and Joseph looks at them right in the eye and they look at him. And he says to them, is your father the old man of whom ye spoke? Is he yet alive? How is he? You see, he's interested. After all, he's his father also. And they answered, "Thy servant, our father, is in good health. He's yet alive." And they bowed down their heads and made obeisance. And here they go down on their faces again. I'd love to have had a picture of that, wouldn't you? These brethren, and Benjamin's with them now, and he goes down too now, because after all of them went down. Notice what he did. And he lifted up his eyes and he saw his brother Benjamin, his mother's son. You see, the others were his brothers, but half-brothers. This boy is his full brother, his mother's son. And he said, "Is this your younger brother of whom you spake unto me?" And I think they nodded. And he said, "God be gracious unto thee, my son." His brother. This is really a dramatic moment. And Joseph can't take it any longer. Joseph made haste, for his bowels did yearn. That is, oh, his heart went out to his brothers. His heart yearned upon his brother. And he sought where to weep. And he entered into his chamber and wept there. And he got out of there as quickly as he could. He went into his own private quarters and he wept, because he never thought maybe he'd ever see his brothers again, his own brother Benjamin. Maybe the famine's near to an end now. Add 7 more years. He's 40 some odd years old. That is, Joseph is. And Benjamin is the youngest one of all, but he's a young man now. And so Joseph entered into his chamber and wept there. And he washed his face and went out and refrained himself and said, "Set on bread." Now here is a marvelous, wonderful picture that is yet to be fulfilled. And I hope that you'll see in this something that's quite wonderful. Zacharias said that he's going to make himself known unto his brethren someday. They're going to ask him about nail prints in his hands. And that he's going to, at that time, the Lord Jesus said, "I receive those in the house of my friends." Then they'll know him. They'll recognize him. Then they will weep. But he has provided salvation for them. He's provided redemption for them. Now, that's going to take place when the Lord Jesus comes back to the earth the second time. He'll be revealed to his brethren, the nation Israel. That is, there'll be that remnant there. There'll be many there that they didn't know him. They didn't believe he came the first time, but then they're going to know him. Remember, the brethren of Joseph are the ones who delivered him into slavery. They sold him. They got rid of him. Now he's going to make himself known to his brethren. And may I say to you today, Christian friend, beware of anti-Semitism. Some of those people are the brethren of our Lord. And there's coming a day when he's going to make himself known unto them. It's a family affair. You better let his family alone. This is a wonderful scene here. It's a dramatic scene. Notice, he washed his face, went out, refrained himself, and said, "Set on bread. Let's eat. Get it over with." But this is an amazing meal. And they set on for him by himself, and for them by themselves, and for the Egyptians which did eat with him by themselves, because the Egyptians might not eat bread with the Hebrews, for that is an abomination unto the Egyptians. Now, there's several things at this meal that these brethren, if they hadn't been so frightened, might have noticed. The first one is this, that he's not eating with the Egyptians. Egyptians ate alone. Joseph was separate from them. But after all, he's the brass. He's the head man in this particular place. Now, will you notice something else? And they sat before him, the firstborn, according to his birthright, and the youngest according to his youth, and the men marveled one at another. Now, when Joseph put the place cards around, Joseph went around and he said, "Reuben, you sit here." He put Benjamin way down at the end, and he put all the brethren in their right order. And they looked at each other in amazement. How do you know all that? But they're not suspicious at all of who he is, because naturally they're blind to who he is. Now, Will you notice? And he took and sent messes unto them from before him. He served them, you know. He served the plates. And I wish we had another word here instead of sent messes to them, because it sounds rather messy, but it wasn't. But Benjamin's mess was five times so much as any of theirs. Again, he just couldn't refrain from showing his affection for his own brother. So he gave him five times as much. I bet that boy that had been through that famine, I bet that he had a real meal for the first time. And they drank and were merry with him. It was a glorious affair. What a wonderful day it'll be when he reveals himself to his brethren. Now that brings us to the 44th chapter here. And again, we have a very wonderful chapter before us here. And we find that Joseph now is going to send his brethren away with corn, but he's got something else up his sleeve, and it is to test their affection for the youngest brother, for his own brother, Benjamin. You see, they sold him in slavery. Now, have they changed? Would they, any one of them, be willing to give his life for his brother? Joseph's going to really find out something about these, and this brings Judah into a marvelous picture here, because Judah was willing to take his place. Now, let me read verse 1 of chapter 44. He commanded the steward of his house, saying, "Fill the men's sacks with food, as much as they can carry, and put every man's money in his sack's mouth, and put my cup, the silver cup, in the sack's mouth of the youngest, and his corn money." And he did according to the word that Joseph had spoken. As soon as the morning was light, the men were sent away, they and their asses. When they were gone out of the city, and not yet far off, Joseph said unto his steward, "Up, follow after the men, and when thou dost overtake them, say unto them, Wherefore have ye rewarded evil for good? Is not this it in which my Lord drinketh, and whereby indeed he divineth? Ye have done evil in so doing." Now it was his cup. And you will notice that he speaks of the fact that he divineth. I'll say something about that in a minute, because we come to it later. Verse 6, he overtook them, and he spake unto them these same words. And they said unto him, "Wherefore saith my Lord these words? God forbid that thy servants should do according to this thing." In other words, the brethren start out, they think everything is all right, and when they get out a little ways, they're overtaken. Here comes a whole troop after them, and the accusation is made. Somebody got Joseph's cup. One of you fellows heisted his cup. He says, "Behold, the money which we found in our sacks' mouths we brought again unto thee out of the land of Canaan. How then should we steal out of thy Lord's house silver or gold? With whomsoever of thy servants it be found, both let him die, and we also will be my Lord's bondmen." They were so sure that none of them had gotten the cup. And he said, "Now also let it be according unto your words. He with whom it's found shall be my servant, and ye shall be blameless." Then they speedily took down every man his sack to the ground, opened every man his sack, and he searched and began at the eldest and left at the youngest, and the cup was found in Benjamin's sack. Then they rent their clothes and laded every man his ass and returned to the city. They went back. They're not going back home without Benjamin, you may be sure. And Judah and his brethren came to Joseph's house, for he was yet there. And they fell before him on the ground. Here they go down before him again, and this time, I tell you, it's in dismay, in agony. And Joseph said unto them, "What deed is this that ye have done? What ye not are? Know ye not that such a man as I am can certainly divine?" Now, Joseph apparently was a prophet, apparently was able to tell the future. And we know that's so because he interpreted the dreams of the baker and the butler and also Pharaoh himself. He was a prophet, and he apparently used this cup in it. This was a gift that God had given him. You must understand this is before Revelation. Now, don't you run and get a cup or go to anybody that's got one and think you can read tea leaves or something like that. That's all perfect nonsense today. And this business of the horoscope that's got so many people involved today, it's absolute nonsense, and it reveals the sad spiritual condition that people are in when they'll turn to that sort of thing. This was a gift God had given this man. Now, Judah comes to the front, and the nobility of this man stands out. You can see probably why, out of the tribe of Judah, the Savior's coming. Will you note verse 16? And Judah said, "What shall we say unto my Lord?" And I think this, again, is one of the finest speeches God had given this man. Now, Judah comes to the front, and the nobility of this man stands out. You can see probably why, out of the tribe of Judah, the Savior's coming. Will you note verse 16? And Judah said, "What shall we say unto my Lord?" And I think this, again, is one of the finest speeches that this man is going to make here.

0: What shall we speak? Or how shall we clear ourselves? God hath found out the iniquity of thy servants. Behold, we are my Lord's servants, both we and he also with whom the cup is found. He makes full confession that it's because of their sin that this has come upon them. And he said, God forbid that I should do so, but the man in whose hand the cup is found, he shall be my servant. And as for you, get you up in peace unto your father. Now you see, he's going to hold Benjamin, and he says to these other brethren, go on home, you're free. But Benjamin's going to stay. Now, listen to Judah. Then Judah came near unto him and said, O my Lord, let thy servant, I pray thee, speak a word in my Lord's ears, and let not thine anger burn against thy servant, for thou art even as Pharaoh. You see the position that Joseph occupies. My Lord asked his servant, saying, have ye a father or a brother? And we said unto my Lord, we have a father, an old man, and a child of his old age, a little one. And his brother is dead, and he alone is left of his mother, and his father loveth him. And thou saidest unto thy servants, bring him down unto me, that I may set mine eyes upon him. And we said unto my Lord, the lad cannot leave his father, for if he should leave his father would die. And thou saidst unto thy servants, except your youngest brother come down with you, ye shall see my face no more. And it came to pass, when we came up unto thy servant my father, we told him the words of my Lord. And our father said, go again and buy us a little food. And we said, we cannot go down. If our youngest brother be with us, then will we go down, for we may not see the man's face, except our youngest brother be with us. And thy servant, my father, said unto us, ye know that my wife bare me two sons, and the one went out from me, and I said, surely he's torn in pieces, and I saw him not since. And if ye take this also from me, and mischief befall him, ye shall bring down my gray hairs with sorrow to the grave. Now, very frankly, friends, I hate to break off there. This is really a tense moment here. But Judah is doing a noble thing here. He's doing the thing that Joseph wants to discover. We'll have to wait and see that next time. May God richly bless you, my beloved.
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1: 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My name is Tulani, and now we're going to listen to the series Esther, A Woman of Strength and Dignity with Chuck Sindall. If you've been following, you know that he is doing part two of the message, Strength and Dignity on Parade, as we continue with this study in the book of Esther. Stay with us.
2: The first of the queen-like qualities I want to emphasize is what I find in Esther, a grace-filled charm and elegance. Here was a woman of great grace. Though she came to the harem somewhat reluctantly, she did not come with a sour attitude. I'm convinced she sensed God's hand in it.
3: As a woman of strength and dignity, Esther has become a model for the ages, and rightfully so. She not only demonstrated integrity, but her courage would alter history forever. Today on Insight for Living, Chuck Swindoll continues his study of her life story. Chuck set the scene yesterday. Esther is in her late teens, perhaps her early 20s, when we find her in the powder room of the palace. She's there with other contestants who are putting on their makeup for the Miss Persia pageant. With this imagery in mind, let's pick up in Esther chapter 2.
2: The Bible is replete with examples of the significance and the strength, the power God has given the woman. Look at Proverbs 11:16. A gracious woman attains honor. Violent men attain riches. Isn't that interesting? There is something about the grace and, as I shall say later, the charm of a woman that brings her a place of honor that we men would love to have but cannot attain. Look at 12:4. An excellent wife is the crown of her husband. She is the final jewel. She is the uppermost crown. She gives him a place of significance, personally and publicly. Look at 18:22. He who finds a wife finds a good thing and obtains favor from the Lord. And 19:14, same book, next chapter. House and wealth are an inheritance from fathers, but a prudent wife is from the Lord. You have a wife who leads the family with good, reasonable sense that is in her realm of leadership. Do you have one who gives you prudent counsel? You have been given that person from the Lord. I wonder when the last time was you told her that. That she comes to you as his gift. Best of all pieces of literature on the woman is chapter 31, Proverbs. It's the classic section, in my opinion, of anything I have ever read for upholding the dignity and honor of the woman. 31:10, an excellent wife. The old version reads, a virtuous woman who can find. Her worth is far above jewels. And then he begins, after that opening, to describe the worth of the woman. She has a husband who trusts in her. Why, of course. He will have no lack of gain. She does him good and not evil all the days of her life. And then it describes her diligence as she carries out her responsibility. Verse 21, she's not afraid of the snow for her household. She's prepared for it. 25, my wife's favorite verse. Strength and dignity are her clothing. And she smiles at the future. There is a strength of character and there is a sense of dignity about the godly woman that cannot be found even among godly men. We're looking into the life of an Old Testament woman named Esther as we study this wonderful biography I'd like to have you turn back to the second chapter. The land is Persia. The place is Susa, or as it's otherwise called, Shushan, the capital of Persia. The king is Ahasuerus, otherwise known as Xerxes. His wife, Vashti, has been demoted from the throne for reasons we'll not get back into, but we covered that last time. She is a forgotten soul, never to be mentioned again. He comes back from war, and he's lonely and in need of the affection and care and enjoyment and pleasure of a wife. His counselors say, here is a unique way to do it. Let's find every possible available beautiful young woman in the kingdom, in all the provinces, and let's bring her here and let you take your choice, and she will become the queen. Notice in reading chapter 2 of Esther, verse 3, the development of the story. Let the king appoint overseers in all the provinces of his kingdom, that they may gather every beautiful young virgin to Susa, the capital, to the harem, into the custody of Haggai, the king's eunuch, who was in charge of the women, and let their cosmetics be given them. It's plain and simple, a beauty contest. And the women come from all the provinces. The plan was that the finalist would be given an opportunity, literally, to have an audience with the king. They would spend a night with the king. They would bring with them all their elegance and charm and seduction and beauty that they could possibly muster in a year's time. And he would make his choice once he has been with these women. Out of the midst of all of this, Esther comes on the scene. Now, you might think, as you hear the story, with the basis being perhaps the Rose Bowl Queen we're familiar with, or Miss America, or Mrs. America, you might think women from all over the kingdom clamored for an opportunity to be a part. I rather suspect they did, except for one. Look at verse 5. There was a Jew in Susa, the capital, whose name was Mordecai. Verse 7. And he was bringing up Hadassah. That's a Jewish word that means myrtle, as in the plant. That is Esther. That's a Persian name meaning star, as in the star of the heavens. She was given that name later in her adult life. He was bringing up Esther, his uncle's daughter, for she had neither father nor mother. Now the young lady was beautiful of form and face, and when her father and her mother died, Mordecai took her as his own daughter. What you don't read, but you have to see between the lines, is that she is in the minority. She is living as a captive in a foreign land. Her home is Jerusalem, that is her people's home, the land of Palestine. And because of the turning and twisting of historical events, her people have been brought in exile to Persia. So she's living a life, rather obscurely, in the home of Mordecai. I'm sure it was a sheltered home, a monotheistic home, a home of great care and concern for character and for deep beauty. On top of all this, she had a physical beauty that attracted people to her. Verse 8, it came about when the command and decree of the king were heard, and many young ladies were gathered to Susa, the capital, into the custody of Haggai. Now read carefully, that Esther was taken to the king's palace into the custody of Haggai, who was in charge of the women. I don't know if there was coercion. We're not told that she was forced to go, but I think it would be fair to say there was reluctance. I mean, just stop and think. Why would a young Jewish woman want to get involved in a plan that would involve time with a heathen king and the possibility of intermarriage outside her race? Why would Mordecai ever give his permission for such? Now, I think it's safe to say she went reluctantly. And by the way, isn't it refreshing to find a little reluctance in a beautiful woman? Isn't it a delight to come across a young woman who has been beautiful, especially so in her growing up years, so that when she comes to full bloom, we say, in her young adult years, that she's still surprised that you find her attractive. Isn't it delightful to observe true beauty, which carries with it a modesty and a reluctance to compete for honors physically? I see that in Esther, and I'm impressed by it. I mean, it doesn't take much imagination to realize that there was a competitive spirit in the harem. I mean, harems are not places where great character is cultivated. Can you imagine the scene of dozens of finalists as they make their way to this harem to have their place in the sun? I mean, can you imagine how tough it would be to maintain your spiritual equilibrium when everything in the scene around you is emphasizing the physical beauty of your body and that of all the other women in the harem? Before I read James Hastings' colorful comments about that very subject, let me read from the scriptures. I want you to see Esther in true beauty. You'll love her all the more. Verse 9, the young lady pleased him, that is, Haggai, the one in whose custody she was placed. The young lady pleased Haggai and found favor with him. So he, watch closely, quickly, watch the verbs, he quickly provided her with her cosmetics and food, gave her 7 choice maids from the king's palace, transferred her and her maids to the best place in the harem. I'll tell you, you've heard the old song, whatever Lola wants, Lola gets. Believe me, whatever Esther wanted, Esther could get. Because she not only won the favor of those who'd found her, discovered her, she has now won the favor of Haggai, who is the key to getting into the king's palace. And he says, whatever you want, you can have. Think of that. But none of it goes to her head. James Hastings, an old writer who does a great work on this biography, writes these things. The beauty of Esther's character is this. She was not spoiled by her great elevation. A weaker person would have been dizzy with selfish elation. The orphan girl who had grown up into beauty under the care of Mordecai was suddenly lifted from sheltered obscurity into the fierce light that beats upon a throne. The splendor of her career is seen in this very fact, that she does not succumb to the luxury of her surroundings. The royal harem among the lily beds of Shushan is like a palace in the land of the lotus eaters, where it is always afternoon. And its inmates, in their dreamy indolence, are tempted to forget all obligations and interest in securing every comfort wealth can lavish upon them. Well, of course, Hastings calls this scene of the harem a hothouse of narcotics. I mean, this is the place to get high on seduction, cultivating the ability to put your charm to use to get what you want, namely the highest office a woman could hold in the kingdom. Turn it on. And here's how. Available to this woman was all the jewelry, all the perfume, all the cosmetics, all the clothing that would be needed to make her physically attractive to the lonely king. Now, what we are about to read in the verses that follow, 9 through 17, are what I want to suggest are 6 queen-like character traits, not limited to Esther, but available even in our generation. I want to say something rather candidly that I hadn't planned to say, but I think it perhaps will add emphasis to these qualities. These are the kind of things, dads, that are to be passed on to daughters. And it is never too late. Last evening, I realized at the end of my study that I hadn't talked to one of our daughters about this particular subject, and so Colleen and I planned supper together, and while we were eating, I had typed up the list that I'm going to share with you today. And I slid it across the table at the little restaurant where we were, and I said, "Honey, I want you to read these things." And in the note, I suggested that she spend the next 2 weeks committing them to memory. Here is a beautiful 22-year-old woman who has available to her what any other young woman in Southern California has available to her. In my daughter's case, she also happens to have a father, as I'm sure in your daughter's case, who wants only the best for her. Unless she becomes streetwise in knowing how to use her body to get what she wants, I much prefer that she use these character qualities to get what God wants for her. Without trying to sound over pious, you know me better than that, I hope. We embraced, and with some tears, we said goodbye, and I left her with this little envelope I want her to read. It's with the same sense of care that I share these things with you today, because I personally believe they are as needed as ever, perhaps more so in our seductive environment in the latter part of the 20th century. So if I may have the ladies' attention for a while, and I'm sure when I say that, there isn't a man that won't be listening in, I'd like to say some things for you. And having said what I've said regarding my position on your worth and your significance, I hope you are free of any defensiveness, because I have only your good at heart. I'd love to know that out of this message come numerous godly lives on the part of our women. And it is never too late to do what is right, no matter what your background may be. Let me give them to you in a fashion simply that will seem rather pedantic, but it'll help get the point across. You may want to make notes of them. Number one, a grace-filled charm and elegance. Verse 9. The first of the queen-like qualities I want to emphasize is what I find in Esther, a grace-filled charm and elegance. Will you observe again, verse 9, the young lady pleased him and found favor with him. The original says, get this, she lifted up grace before his face. Beautiful expression. Here was a woman of great grace. Though she came to the harem somewhat reluctantly, she did not come with a sour attitude. I'm convinced she sensed God's hand in it. Why else would she have been there? God has a right to bend whatever rules and to shape whatever size he wishes history to fall into. And she found herself unable to say no. She was commanded to go, and so she came and lifted up grace before the face of Haggai. So gracious was she that he, notice again, verse 9, quickly provided her with all that she needed and then some. Talk about being pampered and indulged. There was every emphasis you could imagine on the cultivating, the alluring, on the sensual techniques of lovemaking, of winning the heart of a lonely king. How charming this woman was. She lifted up grace before the face of this man. Second, will you note an unusual restraint and control? Another queen-like quality of this woman, an unusual restraint and control. Verse 10, Esther did not make known her people or her kindred. In other words, she told no one she was Jewish. Why? Because Mordecai had instructed her that she should not make them known. None of the heady Himalayan heights of the harem caused her to break her covenant with Mordecai. Ladies, let me say that God has given you an air of mystery. He's not given men the same. We are a pretty predictable bunch. Women, how often I have heard your husband say, "I just don't know how to figure her out. I just don't understand." For example, the woman will say, "What I need is a good cry." My friend, in all of my life, I have never known a good cry. My wife knows them. Your wife knows them. Your daughter knows them. How, after a cry, one feels better, I am still trying to figure out. Here's my whole point. There is an air of mystery about you, an unpredictability that we find intriguing. Your ability to restrain yourself only heightens the mystery, especially as it relates to verbal restraint. It is interesting that Esther knew more than she told. Esther kept secret many things she never shared. Ladies, you're not alone in this, but you know if it is your weakness, verbal restraint can easily become a forgotten virtue. In other words, don't talk so much. And you will discover that there will be about you an unusual restraint and control that will work in your favor, not against you. Learn to keep secrets. Learn to keep confidences, especially the secrets of your husband. And if you are not married, the secrets of your friends. I suppose I don't appreciate anything more in a woman than I do the ability to keep a secret. Keep the confidences that are placed on you. An unusual restraint and control. It's a queen-like character. Number three, a continual teachable spirit. Verse 10 and verse 20. Listen to the words at the end of verse 10. Mordecai had instructed her she should not make them known. Verse 20. Esther had not yet made known her kindred or her people. She's now the queen by the time we get to verse 20. Even as Mordecai had commanded her, she is still teachable. Even becoming a finalist didn't cause her to flaunt her independence. Or becoming the queen. Isn't it lovely to come across great, dignified, well-traveled, wise women who still listen and are still willing to learn from whomever? Some of you are wonderfully gifted teachers. You have the ability to stand before a group and to open the scriptures or to open the subject of your field and hold an audience in rapt attention. Others of you have distinguished yourself in public service. You have served some prestigious roles and offices in the community. A few of you are well-traveled and you have sat in exclusive circles and you could drop the names of powerful men and women who know you personally. May I ask, has that changed your teachability? Do you now see yourself as the consummate authority, or has it simply made you aware of how vast your ignorance really is? I hope the latter. Someone has said education is going from an unconscious to conscious awareness of one's ignorance. I think that's true. You have no corner on wisdom. All the name dropping in the world does not heighten the significance of your character. If anything, it reduces it. Your need now more than ever, acute need, is to learn and to be teachable. Learning from your children, learning from friends, learning even from your enemies. How beautiful it is to find a teachable spirit in a significant woman. Number four, an unselfish modesty and authenticity. This woman cannot be more than 20, 25 years old. This is a chance of a lifetime for her to have whatever she wishes. And she just simply stands on her own character and the advice of the man who knew what seemed to be best. There's a real unselfish modesty, a withdrawal from extravagance and authenticity.
3: 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I'm Bill Meyer. 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

0: Well, tonight on the next program, Turning Point with Dr. David Jeremiah in Ephesians 3, verse 14 to 19, as we continue with a study called The Holy Spirit You May Not Know. Today, the strength of the Spirit.
1: Asking the Holy Spirit to strengthen you isn't something you do weekly or monthly, but one day at a time. Are you receiving that strength each day? Today on Turning Point, Dr. David Jeremiah continues his look at securing inner peace in a world of outer conflict. Peace that's given as it's needed each day through the Holy Spirit. To introduce the conclusion of his message, The Strength of the Spirit, here's David.
2: I am sure you've heard people talk about how hard it is to live the Christian life. You know, I often say that the Christian life is not hard, it is not difficult, it's impossible. It's impossible in your own strength. If you try to be a Christian without Christ, if you try to be a Christian without the Holy Spirit, it's an impossible task. And because the Christian life is supernatural, you need the supernatural to make it work. And that's where the Holy Spirit comes in. He is the strength of the Christian life. He is the inner working of your daily walk with the Lord. And the Holy Spirit is there to strengthen you so that when you are weak, even then you are strong. I've learned that lesson not only from the Bible, but from personal experience. The Spirit of God is the strength of God. And that's the subject that is before us in today's program. Also, I want to remind you that the ministry of the Holy Spirit and what it means is in this book that we have written called The Holy Spirit You May Not Know, a 250-page book that completes the trilogy on the Godhead. We now have the God you may not know, the Jesus you may not know, and this finishes it, the Holy Spirit you may not know. We're so excited because this book explains a lot of things that people wonder about. There are more questions about the Holy Spirit than the other members of the Trinity. I just have known that over the years as I've talked to people. In fact, many people who want to be Christians stumble over the truth of the Holy Spirit. We've answered many of the questions and explained the doctrine in many ways in this book, 250 pages in a hardback book. It's yours for the asking. When you send your gift to Turning Point today, send the best gift you can. Do what you believe God wants you to do. And then when you do that, ask for the book and it will be sent to you. This is part two of The Strength of the Spirit. We're talking about how the Spirit of God enables you to do what the Christian life demands. Let's begin part two together. Now, there's much more to glean from this prayer. In verses 16 through 19, we learn about the possibilities of this prayer. Ephesians 3:16 says, "Here's what I pray, that he would grant you, according to the riches of his glory, to be strengthened with might through his Spirit in the inner man." Paul asked God to fill the Ephesians with inward power, with inward strength. All the strong words he uses in verse 16, riches, glory, strength, and then might. And the word might appears over and over in the New Testament, over 120 times in total. It refers to the power that God gives to his people. God gives might to us through the inner part of our being. I'm so taken by the verse in 2 Corinthians 4:16 that the outward man is wasting away, but the inner man is being renewed day by day. That's true. I don't think anybody has to convince us of that. We know it. We experience it, especially the outward man part of it. But the interesting thing is the Bible tells us that while we may be seeming to be weakened in the outward person, we can become strengthened in the inward person. And that's what Paul is praying about. He wants his people, he wants us, to have a strong center so that whatever happens, whatever takes place in our lives, we have this power, this might, this strength that carries us through. One of our friends here at Shadow Mountain is a man named Rob Morgan. He preaches often when I'm not here. And he wrote a book some years ago that became a very special book to me because it was during the early days of my illness, and the book was on strength. The book was called The Strength You Need. I was feeling pretty weak then, and I was looking for strength anywhere I could find it. I remember picking up that book, and Rob had taken all of the passages in the Bible that talk about strength and written a chapter about them. And I was blessed by that book and helped by it. In this book, he said, "We're living in a difficult age, and events on the world stage are disconcerting. In times like these, we need to be stronger, stronger as husbands. We need to be stronger wives, stronger people. We need stronger children, stronger families, stronger churches, stronger determination to tackle each day for good and for God." And he said, "If you're like me, you want stronger faith, stronger peace, stronger joy, and more stamina to do the work the Lord assigns each day." And I kept saying to myself, "Amen, that's what I want. I want to be strong in my spirit. I want to be able to have the resilience and the strength and the stamina to face challenges that come my way, no matter what they may be. Not because I'm strong, but because there's a strength in me that is greater than me." The Bible says God has not given us a spirit of fear, but of power and of love and of a sound mind. And when you're strengthened by the Holy Spirit, Paul says three things will happen in your life. These are things we may not think about, but Paul wants us to know that when, first of all, we are strengthened in the Spirit, we sense the presence of God in our life. Now, this is a little bit delicate, but let me see if I can help us grab hold of it. He says that Christ may dwell in your hearts through faith, verse 17. The Bible says that Christ comes to live within our hearts when we become Christians. And Paul is writing this to Christian people, and he's praying that Christ might dwell in their hearts. There must be a difference between dwelling and living, and there is. The word dwell there means to be at home. Paul says, "My prayer for you is that Christ may be at home in your heart." Have you ever been in a place where you were in the house, but you weren't at home in the house? Maybe they talked to you as close to the door as possible so that as fast as you came in, you will leave. You do not feel welcome. You do not feel at home. The Bible says that God's prayer for us is that Jesus Christ might live in our hearts and be at home there, that he might dwell there, that he might be comfortable there. Is Christ comfortable in your heart? Are you comfortable with Christ in your heart? It's interesting to think about that in terms of the scripture that we have here from Paul. John 14:23 says, "If anyone loves me, he will keep my word, and the Father will love him, and we will come to him and make our home with him." That's what Almighty God wants. Paul is praying for the believers in Ephesus to experience this. Christ wants not just to be a resident in your life, not just your ticket to heaven. He wants you to be comfortable with him. He wants him to be a part of your daily existence. I don't know if this happens to you, but for me, when I wake up in the morning, the first thing I think about when I wake up is the Lord. And I pray and I talk to him even before I'm totally awake. And many days, the last thing that I think about before I go to sleep is the Lord and what he's done and what he's working in my life. He wants you to be in that vein. He wants the Holy Spirit to bring Jesus Christ into your life, and that he would not just be a resident, but he'd be the president and he'd be at home there. So here's a question to ask yourself. Is Christ at home in your heart? I'm not asking you if he's in your heart, because most of you already, you've taken Jesus into your heart. But have you made him comfortable? And I don't need to go into all the details of the things that can make Jesus uncomfortable, but you know what I'm talking about. Give him a place of honor and comfort in your heart. He says, when you have this inner strength in the Holy Spirit in your heart, first of all, Christ will be at home in your heart. And then secondly, he says, you will be able to comprehend the love that Christ has for you. Verse 17, that you, being rooted and grounded in love, may be able to comprehend with all the saints what is the width and length and depth and height, to know the love of Christ which passes knowledge. I don't know if you can get your arms around this. What an incredible thing it is to know that somebody loves you. And what a wonderful thing to know that God has you as the object of his love. I know that we know God loves us. We read that. But just think about that for a moment. You are loved by the creator of the universe. He loves you. And Paul wants us to understand that with such desire that he actually gives us the four dimensions of God's love. I don't know if you've ever noticed this before, the width and length and depth and height of his love. Now, I've read a lot of sermons on these. A lot of pastors have taken these four things and created some fanciful sermons. I don't have one of those for you today, but I want to illustrate it for you by taking you to John 3:16. You don't have to turn to it because you all know it. For God so loved the world that he gave his only begotten Son, that whosoever believeth in him should not perish, but have everlasting life. Now, let's look at that verse in terms of the dimensions of the love of God. For God so loved the world. That's the width of God's love. How wide is his love? It's as wide as the world. And anybody teaches you any different than that, they're not teaching the gospel. God loves the whole world. He loves everyone in the world. For God so loved the world. That's the width of his love. That he gave his only begotten Son. How much did he love us? He loved us so much that he dispatched his only begotten Son to this earth. That's the length he went to show us his love. He didn't just say, I love you. He said, I love you, and sent Jesus as the person of his love. That whosoever believes in him should not perish. That's the depth of God's love. God loves us so much that he doesn't want us to go into the depth of the earth in hell. He wants to save us from that, and his love reaches to the very depth of life. And his love is also a love that has height to it. He loves us so much that we might have eternal life. Every time you read John 3:16, just remember John 3:16 is the four dimensions of God's love. I remember reading that many atrocities were committed during the period of history known as the Spanish Inquisition. I once read a story about a Spanish prisoner whose bones were discovered when soldiers opened up one of the underground dungeons used by the leaders of the Inquisition. What they found was that flesh and clothing had long since dissolved, but the soldiers found the remnants of bones chained to a wall. And that wasn't all they found. On the wall of that prison, cut into the rock with a sharp piece of metal, was a cross. And above the cross in Spanish was the word height. And below the cross was the word depth. And one arm was length and the other arm was breadth. So not only does John 3:16 teach us the four dimensions of God's love, but so does the cross. I'm sure you have noticed in recent days how many people on business and talk shows are wearing crosses. Everybody wears a cross. But you have to wonder, do they understand that that cross is a symbol of the four dimensions of God's love? He came down to us and reached out to us that we might not go down, but that we might go up to be with him. That's what the scripture says. Love that passes, the Bible says, all understanding. That's what you call an oxymoron. How can love be understood if it passes understanding? Well, the point is that we can't know this love by human knowledge. We can only know this love through the Holy Spirit who is in our heart. Remember, Paul was praying this prayer at a very certain time. I think this is instructive because when we read this prayer in Ephesians, it's right in the context of the anger that was being expressed by the Jews toward the Gentiles and the Gentiles toward the Jews. And Paul was trying to help them understand that God has enough love to bring these two entities together in one thing called the church. The love of God inspires us to go into the worst parts of town and minister to the down and outers. And we can't do that on our own strength, but when we have the Holy Spirit in our lives, when the Holy Spirit is filling us and giving us strength, then we can do what we would not otherwise be able to do. And we can be emissaries of the love of Christ. We should love others in the same way that God loves us. We should reach into the reservoir of God's love for us. And out of that reservoir, we should find a way to love other people. Then, not only is it true, when the Holy Spirit strengthens you, you will sense Christ's presence in your life. And the Holy Spirit will strengthen you so that you can comprehend God's love in your life. But when the Holy Spirit strengthens you, you will be filled with the fullness of God. 3:19, Ephesians, that you may be filled with the fullness of God. These progressions come in the right order. The inner strength of the Holy Spirit leads us to the indwelling of Christ. The indwelling of Christ leads us to the knowledge of God's love for us. And now his abundant love leads us to experience the fullness of God's presence within us. I know over the years when you read about being filled with the Spirit, it sends questions running through your mind. I told you earlier, it doesn't mean filled up like filled up to your knees or your shoulders. It means to be controlled by. When some people read this, they don't understand it because it doesn't mean what it normally would mean in English. It means to be filled by, to be controlled by. When you're filled with God, you're controlled by God. Look at the illustration Paul used later in his book. He said, we aren't to be drunk with wine, but to be filled with the Spirit. In the same way that a person is controlled by inebriation, the Bible says we're to be controlled by the Spirit of God. We're to be controlled by God. He was telling us that when we are allowing the Spirit of God to live his life in us, when we acknowledge that he is there for us, the one thing that will happen is we'll begin to learn what it means for God to control our life. Do you ask God about stuff? You ever see somebody in need and you say, God, should I help this person? Do you think God will answer you? Not out loud, but in your heart, in your spirit, he will. Do you ever do things that you do and people question it? What are you doing that for? Did you ever say, because God told me to? And they look at you like you're some weird person. God talks to you. Yes, if you're controlled by God, you have the impressions and the sense in your heart that what you're doing is a God thing. And he gives you great joy to do that, even when some people may not understand it. I told you once before that one of the things I did during Christmas, and I've continued to do it, is to carry a little extra cash around. And when you see somebody that you'd like to bless, just to bless them. And it's so interesting. Donna could tell you, we've had so many interesting stories. When you do that, people don't want to take it. I can't take that. What's that for? And you know what I tell them? God told me to do this. Oh, okay. And then they say thank you and put it in their pocket. Listen to me. God wants to tell us what to do and help us do it. He wants to be in control of our lives. And that sometimes seems so out of perspective for most people. God wants to control my life? Absolutely. When you let the Holy Spirit have his way in your heart, God will control your life. And the possibilities of that are overwhelming. As we bring Ephesians 3 to a close, I want to highlight the potential of Paul's prayer. In verse 20, he says, now to him who is able to do exceedingly abundantly above all that we ask or think, according to the power that works in us. You know how much God wants to do this for you? You know how much he wants to help you? Let me show you the pregnancy of this verse. This verse tells us that God is so anxious to help you, you can't understand this verse unless you take it apart and put it back together. I have told people it may be the most pregnant verse in the Bible. Here's what he says. He wants to do exceedingly abundantly above all that you could ever ask or think. He wants to do exceedingly. What does that mean? Only eternity will reveal how God has answered all of our prayers. We thought he'd ignored them, but when we look back, we realize he not only answered them, he answered them exceedingly. And he wants to do it abundantly. He doesn't want to just make minor improvements. He wants to overrule our plans and give them a magnificence worthy of himself. He wants to give us exceedingly abundantly. And then the Bible says he wants to give us exceedingly abundantly above. He's able to do exceedingly more. God can take what we ask and enlarge it. He can take our thoughts and go beyond them. We can only see the here and now. God sees the then and there. And then he's able to do exceedingly abundantly above all. He's not restricted to just one request. He can do all requests. He's able to do exceedingly abundantly above all that we ask. What are we asking for? The Bible says we have not because we ask not. The Bible says if we ask, God will hear us. Maybe it's the peace in the midst of the storm. Maybe it's salvation of a loved one. Maybe it's help in an emergency. Maybe it's guidance in a direction. Maybe it's victory over sin. No matter what we might ask, God is able to do it. He's able to do exceedingly, abundantly, above all that we ask. And here's the one that is really hard to comprehend. Or think. God is able to do exceedingly abundantly above all that we ask or even think. We have thoughts we never express. We have yearnings that we would like to ask God about, but we're afraid to. Maybe that's too much to ask God for this. And we have longings that are so intangible, we can barely put them into our own words. God is able to do everything that I have said, even to the things that you think when you pray. God reads these thoughts, and he's able to accomplish what is beyond our imagination. This is the potential of Paul's prayer. That's the application of his prayer to your life and mine. Right now, today, if we will put our life in his hands, he can do everything he promised. How much is that, Pastor? It's exceedingly abundantly above all that you can ask or think. What a wonderful guarantee that is from the God of heaven. And that's why at the end of this, there's a benediction. To him be glory in the church by Jesus Christ to all generations forever and ever. What a great God we have. He's given us all these promises, and he's given us the Holy Spirit to give us the strength to grab hold of these promises and put them into action. This is a lifetime experience for us. We grow in this every year as we trust the Lord. But what a wonderful thing it is to know you're not alone. You're not trying to get through all of this in your own strength. You have a God who cares about you. You have a God who knows what's going on in your life. And do you know how much he loves you? He loves you exceedingly, abundantly, above all that you can ask or even think. But you have to be willing to accept it. You have to be willing to respond to it. I'm going to wrap this up today with a brief story from history. In the list of American presidents, there's one man who appears twice beside our current president. His name is Grover Cleveland, and he occupies the 22nd and the 24th places in the roll call of presidents. He dedicated the Statue of Liberty in New York Harbor, and he was the only president to marry while he was in the White House. He was 49 at the time, and his bride, Frances, was 21. And it was a romance that captivated the nation. Grover Cleveland was a Presbyterian preacher's son, well trained in Christian truth and in the midst of national turmoil and a prairie while he was in the White House. He was 49 at the time, and his bride, Frances, was 21. And it was a romance that captivated the nation. Grover Cleveland was a Presbyterian preacher's son, well-trained in Christian truth, and in the midst of national turmoil and a personal health crisis, he actually

0: sense. His dying words summed up his life. Here they are. I have tried so hard to do right. Above his bed hung his life's motto from Deuteronomy 33:25, which captures what we've been talking about today. Here's that verse. As thy days, so shall thy strength be. Grover Cleveland said, if I have any coat of arms, that's it. As your days, so shall your strength be. That means every day you get up and you ask God for strength for that day. And then the next day you do the same thing. You don't get to have 4 or 5 days at a time. It's one day at a time. As your day, here's the day, here's the strength for that day. And that's the way you live this life that Paul is talking about in Ephesians 3. You access the strength of the Spirit of God every day. Every day you say, Lord God, here's this day you've given me. Now give me the strength to do what I need to do today to bring honor and glory to your name and to bring wholeness to my life. God is able to do that. How do I know that? He told me so in this book. He told me he's able to do that for you and for me. We don't have to live normal Christian lives. We can live supernormal Christian lives in the power of the Holy Spirit if we'll give him a chance to let that happen. Amen. And we've been talking about this over these weeks, and the filling of the Spirit is the giving of control of your life to the Spirit of God and letting him be the one who makes the decisions, and you counsel with him and he tells you what to do and you do it. And when you do that, you begin to live at a different level than you've ever lived in before. And you sense as you look back over things that have happened, how did that happen? How did that take place? That had to have been a God thing. That's what the Spirit of God does. And I hope you've gained some of that from these last 2 days of discussing the strength of the Spirit. Tomorrow, as I mentioned to you the other day, we're going to talk about the best evidence for the Spirit. Over the years, I've heard a lot of people talk about how you can know if somebody's filled with the Spirit, and they have a lot of different ways they have concocted, but they're not from the Scripture. The Scripture tells us that the Spirit of God is evidenced in certain ways. We'll find out about it tomorrow. Be sure and join us then. See you next time.
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0: a leader? Or do you aspire to be one? If the answer is yes, then you have every reason to join us now in the next 15 minutes. 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Let's join him now.
1: Welcome to the program, Tools for Wise Leadership, where we are focusing on living to fulfill our God-given purposes as leaders. In the last program, we learned that God has invested so much in us in order to make us effective leaders. If we forget what God has done for us, we can be like the vineyard in Isaiah chapter 5, which forgot all the benefits it had received from the owner, and with the result that it produced wild, sour grapes. We've been given salvation and spiritual gifts. What are we doing to utilize our talents to advance God's purposes? Now, today we consider the third lesson from the vineyard story. And it is this: in order to live for our purpose, we must know what that purpose is. In verse 2 of Isaiah 5, we read that the vineyard owner looked for a crop of good grapes. What are the good grapes God is expecting from us as leaders? Obviously, the vineyard's first duty is to acknowledge its owner. Our first duty as leaders is to magnify the Lord. One of the biggest problems of leadership is when we forget to magnify the Lord and we begin to magnify ourselves. Why don't we become like David? David broke out into a song, "Bless the Lord, O my soul, and all that is within me. Bless his holy name." In one of the previous programs, we emphasized that magnifying God's name is my primary purpose as a leader. If I am really aware of this, I will always seek to glorify the name of the Lord as a leader. It is so tempting for leaders to magnify themselves, to seek praise of their followers, to be known by how great they are. They want their power to be felt, and they want to be hero-worshipped. Such leaders are not bearing good grapes, but wild, sour ones. Now, the vineyard's second duty is to maintain its character as a vineyard. The story of the vineyard says that the owner planted it with choicest vines. Then he expected a crop of sweet grapes. All this speaks of the importance of our Christian character. Galatians chapter 5 and verse 22 may be the Bible's best and most complete description of expected Christian character. It says that the fruit of the Spirit is love, joy, peace, patience, kindness, goodness, faithfulness, gentleness, and self-control. Now, thinking about these different flavors of the fruit of the Spirit, I love the peace I once received over the email, talking about my choices. Let me share this with you. I choose love. No occasion justifies hatred. No injuries warrant bitterness. I choose love. Today, I will love God and what God loves. I choose joy. I will invite my God to be the God of my circumstances. I will see all problems as opportunities to experience God. I choose peace. I will forgive so that I may live. I choose patience. I will overlook the inconveniences of the world. Rather than complaining that the wait is too long, I will thank God for a moment to pray. I choose kindness. I will be kind to the poor, for they are alone. Kind to the rich, for they are afraid. And kind to the unkind, for such is how God has treated me. I choose goodness. I would rather go without money rather than take part in corruption. I will confess before I will accuse. I choose goodness. I choose faithfulness. Today, I will keep my promises. My debtors will not regret their trust. My associates will not question my word. My wife will not question my love. And my children will never fear that their father will not come home. I choose gentleness. Nothing is won by force. I choose to be gentle. If I raise my voice, may it only be in praise. If I clench my fist, may it only be in prayer. If I make a demand, may it only be of myself. I choose self-control. I am a spiritual being. After this body is dead, my spirit will soar. I refuse to let that which will rot rule the eternal. I choose self-control. I will be drunk only by joy. I will be impassioned only by my faith. I will be influenced only by God. I will be taught only by Christ. I choose self-control. Love, joy, peace, patience, kindness, goodness, faithfulness, gentleness, and self-control. To these, I commit my day, my week, my month, my year, my future. If I succeed, I will give thanks. If I fail, I will seek His grace. Now, my friend, if you as a leader fail to maintain your character as described in this passage of Galatians chapter 5, then you lose your credibility. This loss of credibility will lead to a loss of effectiveness, even for someone who is otherwise highly gifted. Leader, it is your duty to maintain good character. Most leaders fall due to the problem of three F's, that is fortune, fame, and females or fellows. Or if you like, three G's, that is gold, glory, and girls, or guys, if you like. In other words, the love of money is the beginning of all evil. Pride seeks self-glory instead of the glory of God. How different such self-glory is to John the Baptist, who said concerning Jesus, "He must increase and I must decrease." Then, of course, sexual temptation is so real for leaders because of their position of prominence in society. So, my friend, beware of the three F's or the three G's. The vineyard's third duty is to add value to others. It produces grapes, not for its own consumption, but for the consumption of others. When the vineyard yielded wild grapes, it was trying to ensure that others do not benefit. Now, here is the question for you as a leader. How much value are you adding to others? Consider how Jesus added value to his disciples. He acted like a shepherd to them, knowing all his sheep by name. He spent quality time with them, teaching and encouraging them. Where they needed to be rebuked, he did not hesitate to do so. He prayed for them. By the end of his earthly ministry, Jesus had equipped them for ministry. He empowered them instead of monopolizing all the power to himself. He even told them that they would be able to do greater works than he had been doing. When I think of fulfilling my God-given purpose, my favorite chorus comes to mind. Keep me true, Lord Jesus, keep me true. There is a race that I must run. There are victories to be won. Give me power every hour to be true. Christian leader, if you are to be motivated to live true to your purposes, you need to be aware of what those purposes are. In this program, we have emphasized the three purposes. Firstly, to magnify the Lord rather than ourselves. Secondly, to maintain our character, our godly values. Thirdly, to add value to others. If you live this way, you will be exercising tools for wise leadership. God bless you.
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1: Well, looking at all the things that it means to be a child of an awesome God, on Running to Win with Dr. Erin Lutzer and his series Children of an Awesome God. We're going to read tonight from the book of Romans chapter 8, and today you are about to inherit it all. That is our topic, and find out how.
2: Let us run with endurance the race that is set before us, looking to Jesus, the founder and perfecter of our faith. How would you react if you inherited $1 million? Disbelief? Sure, but reality would sink in when you got the check. If you're a believer, you have a check waiting for you at the Bank of Heaven. And it's for far more than a mere million. From the Moody Church in Chicago, this is Running to Win with Dr. Erwin Lutzer, whose clear teaching helps us make it across the finish line. Today, Pastor Lutzer continues a series from Romans chapter 8 on the blessings we've been given as children of an awesome God. And one great blessing is this: the will has been opened, and you're about to inherit it all.
3: The date was March the 11th, 1898, when a teenager by the name of Peter Dynica got on a boat from Russia to go to Nova Scotia. His parents had saved for months in order that they might be able to buy their son a ticket, with the hope that this young man would begin over again and have a good chance in the new world. They knew that the boat ride would be long, and so in order to make sure that he had enough food, they baked bread, black garlic bread, and they dried it and put it in bags so that it would not mold. There on the ship, Peter Dynica would look through the window and see everyone else eating. He saw the rich people eating, and then he would think to himself how wonderful that would be, and then he retreated back to his room where he ate his bread and drank his water. Some of the sailors who were there noticed his predicament and took advantage of him. They said, "If you help us with kitchen chores, we'll feed you some of the food from the kitchen." So he worked very, very hard and was very glad that he got some decent food. Peter Dynica, in his biography, said that it was not until the last day of the voyage he realized that three meals a day were included in the price of the ticket. By the way, Peter Dynica came here to America and was converted here at the Moody Church. I interviewed him about 25 years ago before he died, and what a great evangelist he became for Russia, and began an organization which today continues to share the word of God in that country. But the bottom line is this: you and I know that if we've received Christ as Savior, we have a free ticket to go all the way to heaven. What some of us don't know is what is included in the price of the ticket. Because God is very generous with his people, and we sometimes think that a Christian is simply a person, a sinner, minus his or her sins. What an incredible insult that is to what God has done when he came and redeemed us from our sins. With your Bibles open to Romans chapter 8, you know that we have been learning that we have been chosen in Christ from before the foundation of the world. In verse 29, the Apostle Paul goes on to say that those whom he foreknew, he predestined. And foreknowledge, we learned, means to know ahead of time and to choose, to forelove. If you were not here to hear the last message on this series of messages, I really do encourage you to do just that, as we talked about the doctrine of election and the certainty of God's purposes. But as Paul continues the discussion, he says now in verse 31, "What shall we say to these things?" And the things that he has been talking about is all that God has done to redeem us. He says, what shall we say to these things? If God be for us, then who shall be against us? The great humanist Erasmus read these words and says that not even Cicero was able to equal the eloquence of the Apostle Paul at this point. If God is for us, then who is there out there who can be against us? And by the way, in Greek, there are different ways to say the word if. The word that is used here, the word if, means since. Since God is for us, it's not as if there is some kind of a doubt in Paul's mind as to whether God is for us. He says, since God is for us, who can be against us? Who is there out there that might take on God? The chapter begins with those lovely words, there is therefore now no condemnation to them which are in Christ Jesus. So the question is, who can rid us of our no condemnation status, if you're a believer? Who can take away God's sovereign choice of you? Who can somehow take you and wrest you from belonging to God's family? Who is out there that might be able to do that? The obvious answer is nobody, because nobody is stronger than God. We may think to ourselves that surely our enemies can. False teachers can mislead, they can misdirect us, and all of us know that that happens regularly, that even true Christians sometimes get bogged down in various cults and various wrong doctrines. But even then, their status as a child of God remains unmoved and untouched, because if God is for us, who then can be against us? And if you were foreknown, and if you were predestinated and called and justified and already glorified, as we learned last time, already it's a done deal, you're glorified, who is going to take you out from under God's protection and his infinite grace? Can an enemy do it? Somebody who hates you, somebody who stalks you, can they somehow thwart God's purposes in your life? The answer is no, because if God is for us, Paul says in verse 31, then who is he who is going to be against us? Who will take on God? Well, what about yourself? Can't you just return the gift of salvation? After all, you chose to believe on Christ. Can't you just simply choose to no longer believe on Christ, and you take that gift of salvation back like you might a sweater at Christmas time because you get tired of it, or it doesn't fit, or you don't like it and you've changed your mind? Oh, you can't do that, because that implies that the choice to believe on Christ was yours. And what the Bible is teaching here is that God chose you first and then worked in your heart so that you would concur with God's choice, so that on your part it definitely was a voluntary decision, but at the same time you were responding to the great sovereign work of God in your heart. And as we learned last time, you were known to God as his child as long as God existed. God is the author of salvation. God is the one who finishes the work of salvation. And because of that, it isn't ultimately in your hands. You're in God's hands, and Jesus said, no one is able to pluck them out of my hand. I and my Father are one. So your enemies can't, you can't. What about Satan? Well, Satan can thwart us, he can harass us, he can debilitate us. He can accuse us, but ultimately Satan can do nothing, nothing with our status as God's children, as his sons, and as his daughters. Because you see, we belong to him forever. That is to say, we belong to God forever. And therefore, we are secure in the will and the purpose of God. And we can overcome Satan, as particularly we will learn in the next message. No, if God is for us, who is there out there who is going to be against us? Who will take on God? The other day I was listening to a message by Henry Blackaby. And if you know Henry Blackaby, you know he is a man of great faith. He was a pastor in Saskatchewan, Canada, a place with which I have some familiarity. And his church was planting other churches in other little towns. And they went to this one town, and the witch doctor from the Indian reservation was there to meet him out on the street and told him that there will be no church built in this town. The witch doctor said, "I have come to put a curse on you." And Henry Blackaby just smiled. And he said to him, "You have no idea who it is that you are up against." And a church was built in that town and is still there today. If God is for us, who can put a curse on us? It's like trying to down an aircraft carrier with a slingshot. If God is for you, who can be against you? My fellow believer, today I am here to tell you that there is no one stronger than God who can topple him. There is no one as big as God who can thwart his purposes. There is no one so evil and so crafty that he can overcome him. If God is for us, who shall be against us? Who is out there that can take on God? The answer is no one, if God be for us, and he is for his people. Now, you say, "Well, Pastor Lutzer, that all may be nice, and it's wonderful for you to preach this, but I'm going through a hard time. I'm going through a hard time financially. I'm going through a hard time health-wise. I have children that are misbehaving. I have somebody who has just cheated me. Where is God in the middle of all this? If God is for us, it certainly doesn't appear as if he's for me," you may be saying. Well, my friend, you certainly are going to have to listen to Running to Win next time to find an answer to those questions.
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0: Really, music is the language of the heart, they say. That was Carmen with an inspiring song called Just Believe. In our study today, Pastor Asaph Makanga will share with us from Isaiah chapter 6, verses 1 to 13. Let's join him now.
1: We meet today in Isaiah chapter 6, verse 1 to verse 13. This is the call and the commission of Isaiah to the prophetic office. Chronologically, as well as logically, the book of Isaiah should begin with this chapter, which constitutes the crisis in the life of Isaiah and brings him into the prophetic office. Prior to this, we have no record of his life or his relationship to God. His ministry began at the death of King Uzziah. Isaiah apparently chose first to record the heart of his message and then to present his call to the prophetic ministry a little later. Now here is the vision of the Lord seen by Isaiah. In verses 1 to verse 4, we see the time, the place, the person, the glory and the holiness of the Lord in the vision as seen by Isaiah. Now I want you to notice the time, the place and the person. In the year that King Uzziah died, I saw the Lord sitting on a throne, high and lifted up, and the train of his robe filled the temple. Isaiah chapter 6, verse 1. So what is the time in the year that King Uzziah died? The place, sitting on his throne, the glory, the train of his robe filled the temple. And of course, who is the person? The glory and the holiness are all seen in that. But who is the person? It is the Lord sitting on the throne. Now, you see, Isaiah opens this chapter on a very sorrowful note, taking us to the funeral of Uzziah. Uzziah had been a good king. Now he is dead. It is now the belief of many people that he was the last great king of the southern kingdom of Judah, and that after his death, the glory of the Lord was no longer to be seen. Uzziah brought the Philistines, the Arabians, the Ammonites into subjection. He had ruled for 52 years, and the nation had been blessed materially during that period according to God's promise. Now when Uzziah died, the national glory of Israel died out too with King Uzziah. In the year that King Uzziah died, Isaiah is now thinking to himself, good King Uzziah is dead, and things are going to be bad now. Israel will be taken captive, prosperity will cease, a depression will come and famine will follow. You see, in that frame of mind, Isaiah does what every person ought to do. He goes into the temple. That was a wise decision. As he was depressed about the death of Uzziah, he went to the temple. He goes to the proper place where he could meet with God. My friend, when you are in a valley, where do you go to? Do you go to the temple? The psalmist Asaph, when he got perplexed about the prosperity of the wicked while the righteous seemed to suffer, he went to the sanctuary. He went to the right place and there he understood. Psalm 29 verse 9 says, in his temple, everyone speaks of his glory. You see, in God's temple, Isaiah makes the discovery that the true king of the nation is not dead. Even though good King Uzziah had died, when Isaiah went into the temple, he discovered he did not need to be in gloomy state. He did not need to be distressed. He did not need to even go into a depression. Why? The true king of the nation is not dead. This is why he said, I saw the Lord sitting on the throne, high and lifted up, and the train of his robe filled the temple. You see, my friend, God is on the throne. Isaiah experienced a theophany here. What he saw is not God himself. It is an appearance of God, which is a temporary yet physical manifestation of God. The chief importance of the theophany is its revelation of God, or its unfolding of a divine message, while its physical aspects are merely to enhance and authenticate the revelation. So Isaiah did not see the physical form of God. John 1 verse 18 tells us no one has ever seen God. So what did Isaiah see? He experienced a manifestation of his glory in a human form. Now, Isaiah has already told us not to put our confidence in man, whose breath is in his nostrils. When a man exhales, he doesn't know for sure that he ever will be able to inhale again. And man can have a heart attack and die just like that. Don't put your confidence in man. King Uzziah, that old good king, is dead. Yes, it is true. And the throne looks pretty brick right now. But behind the earthly throne is the heavenly throne. Isaiah sees the Lord sitting upon a throne. Here was Isaiah coming before God, mourning over the death of the good King Uzziah, almost saying, now we have a vacuum created, and God showed him there is no vacuum. I am still on the throne. Oh, my friend, that is a vision that some of God's people need to see today. I see no reason for being pessimistic. Sometimes we think human governments have failed us, but let us remember, God is on the throne. In fact, this is the greatest day in the history of the world. I would rather live right now than in any other period, my friend. When Isaiah goes into the temple, he finds that the Lord is still on the throne. And some of us need to be reminded that God is still on the throne in our day. He still hears and answers prayers, my friend. He is still doing wonderful things. Isaiah also makes another discovery when he goes into the temple. My friend, it is important to go into the temple. What did Isaiah find? He finds out that God is high and lifted up, and that his train fills the temple. That is the second thing we need to discover about God. God is high and lifted up, and he will not compromise with sin. We cannot treat him like an old man who cannot do anything about our sinful way. He is highly exalted. Above it stood seraphim. Each one had six wings. With two he covered his face, with two he covered his feet, and with two he flew. Isaiah 6 verse 2. Now seraphim are around the throne of God. This is one of the few mentions of these created intelligences in Scripture. Now, practically nothing is known concerning them. Seraphim means to burn. It is the word used in connection with the sin offering and judgment. Apparently, the seraphim are in contrast to the cherubim. The seraphim search out sin, and the cherubim protect the holiness of God. Never is the word seraph connected with the sweet incense or sweet savor offering, those offerings which speak of the person of Christ. So the seraphim is active and the cherub is passive. We find both of them in the book of Ezekiel and Revelation as the living creatures. The seraphim in Isaiah's vision are protecting the holiness of God. He is high and lifted up. My friend, God will not compromise with sin. I thank him for that. He will not compromise with evil in your life nor in my life, because evil and sin have brought all the sorrows in this world, my friend. Sin is that which puts gray in the hair. Sin is that which creates the frail stape and the stooped shoulder. Sin is that thing that breaks up homes and leaves and fills the grave. I am glad that God does not compromise with sin. God says that he hates sin and he intends to destroy it and remove it from this universe someday. Today, our God is moving forth uncompromisingly, unhesitatingly, undeviatingly against sin. He intends to drive sin from this universe. That is what God says. He is high and lifted up. My friend, you and I are going to have to bow down before him. When Isaiah saw God on the throne, it brought him down upon his face. Oh, how desperately the church needs another vision of God, not just of his love, but even of his holiness and righteousness, because God is holy. He moves in judgment against sin. He is angry against sin, and he will punish those who engage in it. He says he will. He is highly exalted. And one cried to another and said, "Holy, holy, holy is the Lord of hosts. The whole earth is full of his glory." Isaiah 6, verse 3. Now, this pictures the holiness and the glory of God. He is high and lifted up. And if we would see him today in that position, we would be delivered from low living. We would not walk in sin. It would also deliver some people from this easy familiarity that they seem to have with Jesus. Jesus is treated like a buddy. They talk of him as if he were a buddy and as if they could speak to him in any way they please. That's not how we approach the Lord, my friend. You come to the Father through Jesus Christ. This is the only way he can be approached. You can never come into the presence of the Father because of who you are. You come into his presence because you are in Christ. The Lord Jesus made this very clear when he said, "No man comes to the Father except through me." If you are a child of God, you can come with boldness to the throne of grace, but you cannot come to him on any other basis, my friend. Not with your works, not with anything that you had done. And the posts of the door were shaken by the voice of him who cried out, and the house was filled with smoke. Isaiah 6, verse 4. The voice of him who cried out is the voice of the seraphim as they proclaim God's holiness. Holy, holy, holy. What effect is this going to have now on Isaiah? Listen to him. "So I said, 'Woe to me, for I am undone, because I am a man of unclean lips, and I dwell in the midst of a people of unclean lips. My eyes have seen the King, the Lord of hosts.'" Isaiah 6, verse 5. You see, Isaiah was God's man before he had this experience, but it still had a tremendous effect upon him. The reaction of Isaiah to such a vision is revolutionary here. He sees himself as he really is in the presence of God, an undone person. It reveals to him his condition. When he had seen God, he could see himself. Now the problem with many of us today is that we don't walk in the light of the Word of God. If we did, we would see ourselves properly. That is what John is talking about in the first chapter of his first epistle. 1 John chapter 1 verse 7. "But if we walk in the light as he is in the light, we have fellowship with one another, and the blood of Jesus Christ, his Son, cleanses us from all sin." If we walk in the light of the Word of God, we are going to see exactly what Isaiah saw, that we are undone, men of unclean lips. You have never really seen the Lord, my friend, if you feel that you are worthy or you merit something or have some claim upon God. We are undone. I am undone. Only on the merit of the finished work of Calvary do we approach the throne of God's grace. "Then flew one of the seraphims unto me, having a live coal in his hand, which he had taken with the thongs from off the altar." Isaiah 6, verse 6. Now this live coal has come from the burnt altar where sin had been dealt with. In the next chapter, we will see the prediction of the birth of Christ, but it is not the incarnation of Christ that saves us. It is his death upon the cross. For this reason, Isaiah needs the live coal from off the burnt altar, which is symbolic of Christ's death. This living coal represents the cleansing blood of Christ that keeps on cleansing us from all sin. And he laid it upon my mouth and said, Lo, this has touched your lips, and your iniquity is taken away, and your sin purged. Isaiah 6, verse 7. Now, Isaiah is a man of unclean lips, and the condition for cleansing is confession. 1 John chapter 1, verse 9 tells us, If we confess our sins, he is faithful and just to forgive us our sins and to cleanse us from all unrighteousness. Now, I believe it would be more accurate to say that this glowing coal is symbolic of none other than the Lord Jesus Christ. He was the one high and lifted up on the throne, and he was the one lifted up on the cross. It is absolutely essential that he be lifted up, because he came down to this earth and became one of us, that he might become the Lamb of God who takes away the sin of the world. And so the lips of this man Isaiah are cleansed. Now I take it that this act of putting the coal on his lips was just an external manifestation of what happened in the inner man, like baptism. It was what proceeds out of the heart of a man that goes through the lips. And when the lips are cleansed, it means that the heart is cleansed also. There was a man in the New Testament who also was undone. His name was Paul, and he cried out in Romans chapter 7, verse 24, O wretched man that I am, who will deliver me from this body of death? When Paul said this, he was not a lost sinner but a saint of God, learning the lesson from God that he needed to walk in the Spirit because he could not live for God by himself. Living for God can only be accomplished, my friend, by divine grace. Man's responsibility is to confess his sinfulness and his inability to please God. Therefore, we need to have the redemption of Christ applied to our lives again and again on a daily basis. After Isaiah's lips are cleansed, something else happens. Also, I heard the voices of the Lord saying, Whom shall I send, and who will go for us? Then I said, Here am I, send me. Isaiah 6, verse 8. You see, Isaiah heard God's call, Whom shall I send, and who will go for us? I don't need to call your attention to the fact that you have both the singular and the plural in this verse, and I believe it sets forth the Trinity. Isaiah's response here was, Here am I, send me. Isaiah heard God's call for the first time and responded to it, as a cleansed individual will do. There are too many people today who are asked to do something in the church who first of all ought to get cleansed and straightened out with the Lord before they can do anything. Am I, send me. Isaiah heard God's call for the first time and responded to it, as a cleansed individual will do. There are too many people today who are asked to do something in the church who first of all ought to get cleansed and straightened out with the Lord before they can do anything. They need to have their lips touched with a living coal.

0: forgiveness. Isaiah responds affirmatively and without hesitation to the divine call. Only after his commitment to the call does the Lord reveal the challenge of a particular task here. Now notice the commission of Isaiah. And he said, "Go and tell these people, keep on hearing, but do not understand. Keep on seeing, but do not perceive." Isaiah 6 verse 9. The message Isaiah is to give is very, very strange. "These people" means, of course, the nation of Israel. He is going to tell them, keep on hearing, but do not understand. Keep on seeing, but do not perceive. "Make the heart of these people fat, and make their ears heavy, and shut their eyes, lest they see with their eyes, and hear with their ears, and understand with their heart, and convert and be healed." Isaiah 6 verse 10. Now, at first glance, it looks as if the prophet is being sent to those who are blind, deaf, and hardened people. But I think I can safely say that God never hardens hearts that would otherwise be soft. You see, God simply brings the hardness of the hearts of people to the surface. He does not make the heart hard. He does not make blind the eyes of those who want to see. But apart from his intervention, they would never see. Nothing but the foolish blasphemy of men would say that God hardens or blinds people. You see, God in his omniscience knew in advance that the nation would not respond, but would remain indifferent and unrepentant and thus become hardened. The judgment on the nation of Israel did not preclude the repentance of a remnant, as Isaiah 11 verse 11 will tell us, also verse 12. Paul wrote in 2 Corinthians chapter 2, verse 14 to 16, "Now thanks be to God, who always leads us in triumph in Christ, and through us diffuses the fragrance of his knowledge in every place. For we are to God the fragrance of Christ among those who are being saved and among those who are perishing. To the one we are the aroma of death leading to death, and to the other the aroma of life leading to life. And who is sufficient for these things?" You see, my friend, the light of the gospel revealed that they were blind and they rejected Christ. He didn't make them blind, but he only revealed what was inside of themselves, blind in themselves, refusing to hear. And that is what God will simply do, my friend. Don't think that God will blinden you, will make you blind. Don't think that God will harden your heart. He will show clearly that you are hard-hearted. This is why he still gives the invitation today. When you hear his voice, do not harden your heart. Today is your day of salvation. Repent.
1: 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He didn't make them blind, but he only revealed their blindness. 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
1: Yeah, we each tend to have a somewhat malleable relationship with the notion of justice. When we're on the receiving end of an injustice, man, we want justice done. But what about when others suffer an injustice? Then how much do we really care? Hi, I'm Bernie Diamond and welcome again to Fresh. Many global industries, from fast fashion to electronics, are linked to forced labour, child exploitation and trafficking. If we truly care about justice for others, then it's not only about avoiding their products, but actively advocating for change, writing to companies, supporting ethical brands, raising awareness. The challenge is immense, overwhelming, inconvenient, costly. Choosing justice for those people means paying more, changing habits, risking backlash from those who prefer comfort over confrontation. As you ponder that, drink this in, Isaiah chapter 1, verse 17. Learn to do good. Treat people fairly. Punish those who hurt others. Speak up for the widows and the orphans. Argue their cases for them in court. German pastor Dietrich Bonhoeffer, who courageously opposed Hitler, paying with his life, once said this: your yes to God requires your no to all injustice, to all evil, to all lies, to all oppression and violation of the weak and the poor. Thinking about that from your position of relative safety and privilege, what do you do, really? Because that sort of justice costs more than money. It costs comfort. But seriously, isn't this the price of walking in step with God's heart? Perhaps it's time for us to value justice for others as highly as we do for ourselves. Speak up for the widows and orphans. 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
1: When I accepted Jesus, my wife left me. 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

0: Hello, friends. The reading of Judges chapter 8 immediately reminded me of the threefold fret not given to us in Psalm 37. The writer, David, knew all about the possibility of being possessed by a fretful spirit that would lead to an attempt to vindicate oneself under certain circumstances, or even lead to consider retaliation, or, as we sometimes say, giving tit for tat. Fret not thyself. Don't be disturbed because of the one who brings wicked devices to pass. Fret not thyself in any wise to do evil. Fret not because of the one who prospers in his or her way. Commit it all to the Lord, leave it to him, and he shall bring forth thy judgment as the noonday. Wonderful words. And how much heartache and trouble we would be saved if in times of provocation we would learn to do just that. Follow the good advice laid down for us in Scripture. But the tragedy is that there are those who will not accept it and feel that to be content, they must get even with the other person. We get quite an insight into this sort of thing in chapter 8, and it follows on after a wonderful victory given to the people by the Lord God through Gideon. There came the fierce temptation to surrender to the smouldering resentment that had been building up against certain people, and who dared to deny his request? One would have thought that triumph would have put an end to such things. But no, the temptation was given into, and what a sorry story it all is from the beginning to end. One step led on to the other. Retaliation. Burning desire for revenge. Gideon could not and would not forget that certain people had refused his request. And after all, wasn't he the commander-in-chief, the responsible person, the one who had a right to make a request from them? Just wait until the battle is all over and we will see. Yes, there was a smouldering fire within, and it was going to flare up and destroy. What a danger! But what a lesson for each one of us in our own personal lives. One thing added to the other, and when later he found that his own brethren had been slain, here was provocation indeed. When you read through the chapter in its context, your first thoughts may be filled with sympathy for the one who had suffered the loss of so much. But somehow, as I read the story of the Lord's deliverances, I cannot help but wonder how much Gideon lost by putting forth his own hand to do the avenging, rather than leaving God to vindicate him. In his time of need and humility, he had sought God's guidance. But we do not read that he consulted with God before he began to mete out retaliation. Surely he who had brought him thus far was well able to deal with those who so lightly esteemed him and caused such anguish of heart. It was no light thing. Well, when I got so far in his story, I stopped, because I felt that this is just where the word of the Lord shows us very plainly what our attitude should be toward others in times of stress and strain, when things that appear to call for at least some measure of revenge confront us, and the temptation comes so powerfully to take up the cudgels, as it were, and seek to clear ourselves, to pay off the old scores, to get even, in plain language, to vindicate ourselves. Since we are all liable to temptation, and we don't always recognize it as such, we need to be careful lest we are taken in the same snare. It could happen, but it need not, and that is the difference. For the Christian to harbor an attitude of resentment that would lead to retaliation in some form or another is never right. Revenge, whatever form it takes, leaves a scar on the soul. It hurts the one who takes it, and it mars the life, and at the same time silences any testimony for the Lord. Oh, how much better to wait for God to do it his way. Many a woman has tried to pay back and has discovered that it hurt her most of all. It can lead to lasting regret. Someone has said, "Don't try to fight with carnal weapons. If you do, the Lord will let you, and the devil will laugh at you and make a fool of you, and the Lord will permit this to prove to you that he alone is your avenger." And you know, I think that this is abundantly true. It is always best to leave it to him. We can turn for some more biblical instructions to Romans chapter 12 at verse 19, which says to you and to me, "Avenge not yourselves, but rather give place to wrath. For it is written, vengeance is mine. I will repay, saith the Lord. Then be not overcome of evil, but overcome evil with good." This is God's directive to us and should keep us from ever wanting to take the law into our own hands and mete out to others what we think they should have. Let me emphasize to you again that the Lord's vindication is well worth waiting for, however long it might be in coming. Not one of us, however young or mature we may be, is beyond the reach of this particular temptation. So let's beware and be alert so that we do not yield and bring extra sorrow to our own hearts. Let me repeat for you, for I am sure that many listening just now have not heard it before, the story of the foolish farmer. It's a very good illustration. He had toiled for many years to make the farm a model of its kind, and he put himself into it with all his ability. One day, the agent, for the farmer was just a tenant for another, mentioned to him that the owner would soon be requiring the farm for his son, who was to be married. He tried by various offers to change the owner's decision, but all in vain. The day drew near when he was to vacate the place, and after weeks of angry brooding, he decided upon a certain course of action. He gathered seeds of all the pests that farmers hate, and when it was dark, he moved up and down the fertile soil, casting in the rubbish. Next morning, bright and early, the agent came to see him and informed him that the owner's plan had fallen through and that he would be glad to renew the lease. The tenant farmer's first thoughts were, "What a fool I have been. I tried to get even and I injured only myself." Yes, friend, there is grace for you in the waiting, testing time, and peace of heart for each one who will seek unto God and commit their cause to him. He knows best. We make blunders. So may we pray in the words of the hymn, "Lord, make us long-suffering mid earth's provocations. Gentleness give us when enduring wrong." Well, that's all this time for today. Bye-bye and God bless you.
1: 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TWR's Women of Hope program not only reaches women, men who hear it are affected as well.
2: I am a university student, and sometimes life is very stressful for me. I didn't know anyone who could encourage me or what I was doing wrong. I would smile and be friendly so no one knew I was unhappy. But one day, I heard your program Women of Hope. You talked about resting, and even though I'm a man, I learned a lot from this program. Thank God that He never forgets me.
1: Around the world, the Spirit of God uses TWR programs to bless people in many places, some of which are difficult to reach in any other way.

0: Ugh, I am so angry. You wouldn't believe what happened to me.
1: Well, what did happen to you?
0: Okay, so last week, I shared a secret with my sister, and it was something I had never told anyone before. Well, she's my sister, right? So I thought that I could trust her not to tell anyone. But no. The next thing I know, everyone I've talked to since last week seems to know all about it. How could she do that to me? Ugh, I'm so angry.
1: Well, I can see why that would hurt you. But you really need to work on letting it go. It's not worth staying upset about, is it?
0: What? How can I just let it go? That would be so unfair.
1: But being angry will only make you feel worse. And she's probably not going to care about it anyway.
0: Well, I don't care. I'm mad, and I'm gonna stay mad.
1: Okay.

0: Welcome to Women of Hope. Have you ever felt like that?
1: Oh, I certainly have, Carol. And sometimes I'm the one who hurts someone else, and that's a bad feeling too.
0: When we live and work with other people, there will always be times when we upset each other. Have you ever been hurt by someone close to you?
1: Or found that you have really upset someone else?
0: Sometimes I think it's the people we love most who we hurt the most, and they hurt us. I suppose it's because we really care about those relationships, and we feel so upset when something goes wrong. Today, we're talking about how to deal with those things that come between friends and families. Our friend Fran is with us again today. She's a counselor, and she may be able to help us think about all of this. Welcome, Fran.
2: Thanks, Carol. Hi, Tammy, and hello to you too. It's nice to be with you again. This problem is something we all have to deal with. People hurt each other all the time, whether they mean to or not. In my work as a counsellor, it's one of the biggest issues, and I often talk with people who are angry, people who feel guilty, and these feelings are making them sick and breaking up their relationships.
1: What do you mean by making them sick?
2: I mean that they can become physically sick, or mentally and emotionally sick, and especially if it becomes a big thing in their minds and they go on brooding on it and thinking about it all the time.
1: So, what should we do when there's a hurt in a relationship?
2: Well, sometimes you just need to stop and think about it, rather than say those angry words. Think, have you understood them correctly? Or could they have meant something a bit different from what you thought? Are you extra sensitive right now and maybe feel offended when you don't need to? Are they under pressure and not thinking about their words? Sometimes you just need to let it pass. Other times you need to have a talk soon and make sure you really understand each other. It might just be a misunderstanding.
0: You know, I think that's the kind of thing that often happens early in a marriage.
2: I agree. You come from different backgrounds and it's easy to say the wrong thing without meaning any harm. Couples need to talk quickly about these things. I remember my husband used to feel upset if the house was not really tidy when he came home from work, because his mother always did that. So he thought I didn't care about looking after my family. But my mother thought it was more important to play with the children and make sure they were happy. So I didn't think a few toys on the floor mattered, or dinner being a bit late. Well, we just needed to talk about what we were thinking and feeling. And then, well, we understood each other better.
0: I suppose those little things are easy enough to fix if you really want to.
2: Yes, but often we prefer to stay angry and feel we are in the right, rather than talking openly and understanding each other. Then we may have to say sorry too.
1: It's hard to say sorry, isn't it?
2: Why do you think it's hard?
1: Well, I know for me, maybe pride. Or, I can be afraid of opening myself up when I admit my mistake. They might bring it up against me in the future. Sometimes, I'm so concerned with my feelings, I don't want to listen to theirs.
2: But what happens when you do say sorry? Usually, a sincere apology is enough, and they forgive you. And isn't it such a good feeling when you are forgiven? Much better than feeling guilty and afraid.

0: on Women of Hope, we're talking with Fran about forgiving each other.
1: I just remembered something else from when I was first married. I used to make up all sorts of excuses if I made a mistake or forgot to do something that was my job. One day, my husband said gently, "You could just say sorry, you know." And I thought, of course. He's not my enemy. He's not even my boss. He'll forgive me. And that made a big difference to me.
0: But what about when you are in the right and someone has done something really wrong against you? That can be very hard to forgive and to let go.
1: Why do you think it's so hard to forgive, Carol?
0: Well, if I'm in the right, I feel better than you. And sometimes I just feel too hurt to think about forgiving. But if someone has done something really wrong, then it feels kind of unjust to forgive them. It's like I'm saying that it wasn't really wrong when it was.
1: Yes, I know what you mean. And if it wasn't really wrong, they wouldn't need forgiveness. Forgiveness is not saying it didn't matter or making excuses for them. It's saying that was wrong. It did a lot of harm. But I'm not going to insist that you must continue to suffer for what you did.
0: You know, that's what happens when we forgive our children.
1: And it's what God does when He forgives us. You could put it like this. Forgiveness is giving up my right to revenge so that we can have a chance of being friends again. That means I need to see the ways I'm punishing this person.
2: What do you mean about punishing them?
1: If I'm angry at my friend, I may be cold to her, or not talk, or spread gossip about her, or avoid her. If I'm angry with my son, I might burn his dinner, or just forget his birthday.
0: I see what you mean. I can show my anger by my actions, what I do or I don't do.
1: I think there's another reason forgiveness is hard. I like to be in the right. If I forgive, it might make me notice that I need forgiveness too. And perhaps I'm more like this sinner than I like to admit.
2: If I forgive someone, does that mean we'll be friends again?
1: It might, but that depends on other things. Like, are they willing to say sorry? Are they continuing to do the same thing? You can forgive a person, but still know that they are not safe to be around. If someone hurts you or your children, you can decide not to hate them. But you don't have to keep putting yourself or your children in danger.
2: There are things that were done to me that I can never forget. Yet, people say, forgive and forget. Is that really necessary?
1: Well, you can't make yourself forget the past. But when you choose to forgive, you can decide to stop going over and over it in your mind. And after a while, the memories lose their power to hurt you so much. You can remember that God is the best judge. He knows all about what happened, so you can leave it to His justice. I found something that helps me to forgive. I begin to pray for the person who has hurt me, even if I don't feel like it. That means I ask God to bless them and teach them what they need to learn. And I find that sets me free to live my life without the bitterness and hatred. Hatred hurts you and your family more than it hurts the person you feel you hate. Forgiveness lets you stop going over and over it and feeling angry all the time. It means that you don't have to keep being the victim. You can be responsible for your feelings and your actions now and not be controlled by what was done to you in the past. Forgiveness sets you free, and it sets them free to change if they choose to.
0: So I think we've learned some important things about how to handle hurts in relationships. Did anything seem helpful to you? What I remember is this. Stop and think. And then talk it over.
2: Say sorry for my part in the problem.
0: And to be ready to forgive so that we can live in freedom. I like that.

0: So, how can we learn to forgive? Roz is here to talk to us about the way that God forgives us. He really shows us how to forgive.
1: Jesus often sat with tax collectors and people whom others considered bad company. The tax collectors of the day were dishonest, and the religious leaders and teachers of the law complained about Jesus spending time with them. He even ate with them. They thought that was a terrible crime. So one day, Jesus had the opportunity to explain to these leaders why he did this. The reason was very simple, and this is what he said. If you had 100 sheep, and one of them strayed away and was lost in the wilderness, wouldn't you leave the 99 others to go and search for the lost one until you found it? And then you'd happily carry it home on your shoulders and call your friends together to celebrate with you. Of course they would have agreed, I'm sure. Then he went on to say, in the same way, heaven will be happier over one lost sinner who returns to God than over 99 others who are respectable people. Now this made them think, but Jesus wanted them to understand more than this. So he told them another story. He told of a woman who had 10 valuable coins and she lost one. He asked them this question, won't she light a lamp and look in every corner of the house until she finds it? Then she'll gather her friends and neighbors to help her celebrate because she found her valuable coin. He then said to them, in the same way, there is joy in the presence of God's angels when even one sinner says he's truly sorry. But Jesus wanted to tell them another story, just to make his point very clear. This time, it was not a story about a lost sheep or a lost coin, but about a father and his two sons. Let me tell you this story from the Bible. A man had two sons. One day, the younger son said to his father, I want my share of your money now, instead of waiting until you die. So the father agreed to divide all his money between his two sons. A few days later, this younger son packed up everything he had, including the money his father had given him, and went off to a country far away. And there, in that far-off place, he wasted all his money on wild living. Just about the time that all his money ran out, there was a famine in the land, and he had nowhere to stay and nothing to eat. He was desperate. So he persuaded a local farmer to hire him to take care of his pigs. The young man became so hungry that even the pods he was feeding the pigs looked good. But no one gave him any food, not even the pods. Before long, he came to his senses. He realized that the only thing to do was go back home. He said to himself, even the people who work for my father have enough to eat. I will go home to my father and say, Father, I have sinned against both heaven and you, and I'm not worthy to be called your son any longer. Please give me a job working for you. Now let's stop here for a moment and think about how this young man was feeling. Do you think he was sorry for running off with his father's money? After all, he should have waited until his father died before inheriting all this money, shouldn't he? But he'd been greedy and he wanted it now. Now if you were the father, what do you think you would say to the son when he returned home? I think I know what I might have said, maybe something like this. Well, it serves you right to go running off like that and spending all your money on wild living. You will have to work very hard with my servants to earn some more money, won't you? I would have thought that my son needed to be punished for what he'd done. But let's go back to Jesus' story and find out what happened next. So he travelled back to his father's home, and when he was still a long way away, his father saw him coming. Instead of turning away from him, the son saw his father begin to run towards him. When the father reached the son, he hugged him and kissed him. His heart was filled with love and compassion for his son. As they came near to the house, the young man started to say what he'd planned to say to his father. But his father didn't seem to be listening. He called out to his servants, "Quick, bring the finest robe in the house and put it on him. Put a ring on his finger and sandals on his bare feet." Then he went on to say, "Kill the calf that we've been fattening in the pen. We must celebrate with a feast, because this son of mine was dead, and now he's returned to life. He was lost, but now he's found." So the party began.

Now, I've been thinking about this story. I wonder if the father just happened to see his son coming a long way off. What do you think? I think the father must have been looking down the road for a long time. Maybe every day since his son left, he would come outside, shield his eyes from the sun and stare down the road to see if he could see anyone coming. And on this day, his heart leapt with joy as he saw him a long way off. He probably waited until he was sure it was his son. Then he ran to him. Do you know that people in those days, and maybe in your culture too, did not usually run like this? It was not a dignified thing to do. Maybe the rest of the family and any friends would have looked on the father's behaviour as shameful. And to make it worse, he didn't even punish his son for having run off with half his money and wasted it all. One person who was watching all this was the older son. He became very angry. He wouldn't join in any celebrations, even when his father came out and begged him to. He said to his father, and I imagine he may have shouted, "All this time I've worked hard for you and you've never given me any kind of celebration. And this son of yours comes back after wasting your money on prostitutes and all you do is celebrate with the finest calf we have." Imagine his voice getting louder and louder. But his father said to him, "You are very dear to me, and everything I have is yours. But your brother was dead and has come back to life. He was lost, but now he's found." God is like the father in this story. We are like the son who ran away. God is our father. He is the one who made us. But when we turn away from him and go our own way, he doesn't try to stop us or run after us. He gives us a choice. He lets us decide what we're going to do, and we do many things that make our father very sad. But what do you think Jesus was telling these people? Did you notice what he said at the end of each story? When the sheep was found, he said that when one person who is lost is found, heaven is happy. When the coin was found, he said, there's joy in the presence of the angels when even one sinner says he is truly sorry. And when the son came back, the father said, my son was dead, but now he's returned to life. He was lost, but now he's found. You see, God is a God who longs for us to come back to him. He made us, he loves us, and he's waiting to forgive us when we come back to him. And do you know what? He's waiting and watching for us to come. He's looking down the road, shielding his eyes to see if he can see us. And he has a party planned.

0: What an amazing God we have. Did you notice that Roz said, He made us, He loves us, and He is waiting to forgive us. He's watching and He's ready to run and greet us when we come back to Him.
1: What a lot we've learned today about forgiving others. We may be angry and hurting because of something someone has done to us, and we may feel like God doesn't care. We may even feel angry with God. You know what? God wants us to tell Him about it. He understands our hurt and our pain, and He can help us through it.
0: And if you are the one who has hurt someone else, it can never be too bad for God to forgive. God says in His Word, in the Psalms, though our hearts are filled with sins, You forgive them all.
1: And King David wrote in another psalm, O Lord, You are so good, so ready to forgive, so full of unfailing love for all who ask for Your help.
0: We have to go now.
1: Remember, we can live in freedom if we learn to forgive. Have a great week filled with God's blessings.

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4: Matthew chapter 7, verses 13 to 28. Now some years ago, a man by the name of Richard Leder wrote a book which became something of a bestseller in its field. It wasn't a particularly a Christian book, it was just a book on leadership. He called it The Power of Purpose. And in that book he recommends that all of us should make three choices in life, three deliberate choices. The first choice is that we should always choose the greater good over our own personal gain. That's the first choice, he says, we should all make in life if we want to live a purposeful life. And the second choice, he says, is that we should choose courageous truth. We should be courageous about what is true and right over self-deception and fear. And he makes the point that it's possible for us to deceive ourselves and to live with fear rather than to stand up for what is right. So he makes that point. And the third choice he says we should make is that we should choose to serve others rather than to be served by others. So he makes three very good points, but each one of those involves a choice. And this is the thing about life. Every part of life involves choices. Every day when you get up in the morning, you've got to make choices, from the clothes that you wear, to the food that you eat, to the things you're going to say to your children, the way you're going to do your work, to the journeys you're going to undertake, the telephone calls you make, or the emails that you're going to write. Everything involves a choice of one sort or another. Now, when we come to this little passage in Matthew, which is right at the end of Matthew chapter 7, really what the Lord Jesus Christ is saying to us is that life is going to be full of choices for you and for me spiritually, and we've got to make the right choices spiritually and morally for ourselves. And one of the things that we've got to understand about being a Christian is that Christianity is full of choices. Of course, we know, some of us know, that there's a God behind all of our choices and that he's sovereign in all things. Nevertheless, down on the ground here where we live, we've got to make choices about everything, about our lives, how we're going to live, what we're going to do, what we're going to be. And one of the greatest choices of all is whether or not we're going to make the right choice about Jesus Christ. We're going to have to decide whether Jesus was who he said he was, or was he fooling us in some way, or is it just myth or legend or folklore? And if he was who he said he was, then is it true what he said? If he was who he said he was, then what he said must be true. If he was who he said he was the Son of God, then the things he uttered must be true. And if they are true, then we've got a choice to make as to whether we're going to follow them or not. So as we come to the passage, we will see that there are four or five things that we've got to make choices about or think through for ourselves and for those who are in our own families and our circles. And you'll see that in the first paragraph, the Lord Jesus Christ mentions that there are two paths which we can take. And so in Matthew chapter 7, verses 13 and 14, he says, "Enter through the narrow gate, for wide is the gate and broad is the road that leads to destruction, and many enter through it. But small is the gate and narrow the road that leads to life, and only a few find it." You will notice if you look at those verses again that Jesus is talking about two destinations. All of us are on a road somewhere. Nobody goes nowhere when they die. We all go somewhere. And we're all on a road, on a journey, somewhere. And Jesus puts it like this: "Enter through the narrow gate, for wide is the gate and broad is the road that leads to destruction." And he compares destruction with the road that leads to life. And so all of us are faced with the choice of whether we will stay on the road to destruction or choose the road that leads to life. And friends, that doesn't happen automatically. It's a choice that has got to be made, whether we're going to be on the road to destruction or the road that leads to life. And by life, the Lord Jesus Christ is talking about that fullness of life which nobody can put into words, which belongs to those who belong to him and goes on into eternity. Now, all of us are on the journey and all of us are on the road. And the majority of people, the Lord Jesus tells us, choose the road that leads to destruction. And why do they do that? Because the gate is broad. Everybody believes it's a majority decision. And if you talk to many people today, you will discover that many people have got their own broad gate and they think they're on the narrow road, but they're not on the narrow road. They've chosen the easy way of either inventing their own form of the Christian religion, their own way of thinking about God, or choosing options that make what the Bible teaches to look irrational and to look inferior. So you talk to the ordinary person today about the Christian faith and the Christian life, and they'll say, well, they are Christians, they're not bad people. And so they'll go their own way and they will reject what the Lord Jesus Christ has said about the narrow gate. And so Jesus talks about the two ways, the one is broad and the other one is narrow, and the one leads to destruction, the other one leads to life. And to get onto the one that leads to life requires a choice. It requires a decision. And if you make that decision, you've got to take into account that the gate is going to be a narrow gate. In other words, you're going to have to believe things that not everybody believes. You're going to have to take a stand for things not everybody wants to take a stand for. You're going to have to embrace teachings about Jesus and his cross that not everybody wants to believe in today. And so the gate is a narrow gate. It's a gate that is filled with difficulty. So Jesus contrasts the easy and the hard together. And that's the way life is. We've got to make these choices. But no choice is more important than the choice about the narrow gate or the broad gate. And all of us have to decide which one of those ways we are on. Where is your road leading you? Is it leading you to destruction or leading you to life? Have you made the choice personally? Have I made the choice personally for myself to go through the narrow gate? And most people, you'll know, go through the broad gate, the gate that suits them, that's comfortable, that they're comfortable with. The narrow gate is never, never comfortable for anybody. It's not comfortable for any one of us. And so the Lord Jesus Christ, in his word, confronts each of us here today with the choice. Will you come with me through the narrow gate, or will you go your own way through the broad gate and be comfortable all your life? Never be troubled by the Christian religion. Don't want to get involved in controversy. Don't want to get involved in confrontation. Leave me alone. Let me just live my life quietly and be as good as I can. Or will you come with me through the narrow gate where things are not always easy, but it leads to life? That's the first choice we've got to make. Secondly, you'll see that the Lord Jesus Christ talks about two trees in chapter 7, verses 15 to 20. "Watch out for false prophets. They come to you in sheep's clothing, but inwardly they are ferocious wolves. By their fruit you will recognize them. Do people pick grapes from thorn bushes or figs from thistles? Likewise, every good tree bears good fruit, but a bad tree bears bad fruit. A good tree cannot bear bad fruit, and a bad tree cannot bear good fruit. Every tree that does not bear good fruit is cut down and thrown into the fire. Thus, by their fruit you will recognize them." Now what Jesus is speaking about here is the possibility of hearing things that are not true and believing them, because he talks about false. A tree cannot bear bad fruit and a bad tree cannot bear good fruit. Every tree that does not bear good fruit is cut down and thrown into the fire. Thus by their fruit you will recognize them. Now what Jesus is speaking about here is the possibility of hearing things that are not true and believing them, because he talks about false prophets. And what he says is, watch out.

who is speaking spiritual things. Now, the world is full of people who speak spiritual things today. Some people even give themselves the name of prophet. And you drive down the road and you see the posters on the poles, Prophet so-and-so is visiting Cape Town. There are many prophets in the world today. But the Lord Jesus Christ says what we've got to watch out for is what we choose to believe. Are we going to believe the false prophets? Because there are many of them out in the world, as there were even in Jesus' own day. There were people who taught their own versions of who God was and how to get to him. And there were people who hounded the early apostles wherever they went, wherever they preached this new message of the kingdom of God. They hounded these apostles all around the Mediterranean area, trying to undermine what they were teaching. Do you know that there are people today who will try to undermine you in your faith in the Lord Jesus Christ by teaching wrong things? You can go into bookshops and you can go to sections where they'll teach all kinds of spiritual truths. They'll teach everything, and people will claim to know how to find God, how to pray to God, who God is and what God is like, and they will set themselves up as authorities, but they've got no foundations for what they are saying except their own minds and their own thinking. You know, sometimes we can be our own false prophets. We can talk to ourselves and convince ourselves that all is well with us when it is not well with us. And so the Lord Jesus Christ talks about watching out for false prophets. And so it is possible that people can speak spiritual things and be completely wrong. It is possible that you can listen to preachers who will preach to you and be completely wrong. I can preach to you and be completely wrong. That's why we give you the scriptures, so that you can actually read it and see that what we are saying. And we can all be fooled by people today, and many people are. They're deceived by people who talk spiritual things, and it sounds very high-minded, but at the end it is completely wrong. And it results in total destruction. And so false prophets are people that we've got to watch out for. And friends, if I may say this to you today, will you please watch out? Watch your own life. Make a decision that you will only follow the truth. Do not go for the easy talk of the false prophets, but go for the hard talk of those who are trying to teach you the way of life, even though it may be difficult for you in your present circumstances. And this is what Jesus says. He says, watch out for false prophets, because they come to you in sheep's clothing. In other words, it's not always easy to discern. They are subtle. They insinuate themselves into your life, and they insinuate themselves into your thinking. And people pass on books for you to read which influence you, but in actual fact, which take you away from the truth. And so it's very important for us to understand that it is possible to come across religious truth today, even in our search, that leads us away from God. And they come and they insinuate themselves into our minds. I know of a preacher in America who went to a huge conference many years ago. It was the Parliament of World Religions. But the Parliament of World Religions takes place once every 10 years. And they choose a venue, and they choose some showground or some big convention center. And then all the religions of the world come put up their little kiosks. And they invite all people to come and to show off what they believe about God or about the other life or about an alternative lifestyle or whatever. And this particular preacher went to this convention so that he could find out what people were saying. And he encountered a young woman there who had a thick book under her arm which contained the teachings of the group that she was with. And he engaged in conversation, and he discovered her story, that she used to go to a normal church and she used to go to a normal Sunday school, but she felt unwelcome in the church and she didn't feel she was getting anything out of it. And so when she went to university campus, she got in with a group there, and this group belonged to a certain false teacher, a false religious sort of leader, and there was a kind of a teaching that appealed to her, and so she belonged to this particular group. And so the preacher said to her, well, he said, let me ask you, do you love Jesus Christ? And she said, of course I love Jesus, she said. And tears came to her eyes. She said, how can anyone not love Jesus? He was the most wonderful man who ever lived. Did anybody speak like Jesus spoke? Did anybody do what Jesus did? Of course we love him. That is the most important thing to us. And so this preacher said to her, do you believe, do you ever talk about Jesus being on the cross? And she says, we never mention the cross in our meetings. You see, my friends, that's the hard part of the narrow gate. It's the cross that is the stumbling block, because the cross takes away our pride. It takes away our thinking that we can make it ourselves. No, no, no. The cross tells us we are all sinners. We need someone to substitute for us. We need someone to stand in for us. We need someone to rescue us. We need to be redeemed.

0: seen by someone stronger than us. You can't do it on your own. There's no do-it-yourself religion that gets you into heaven. So you can talk about Jesus all you want to, but if you talk about the Jesus without a cross, you're not talking about the Jesus of the Bible. And that is the big difference. And then you'll notice, number three, that the Lord Jesus Christ talks about two claims that are made. He takes us now to the actual day of judgment. And he says this in verse 21. Not everyone who says to me, Lord, Lord, will enter the kingdom of heaven, but only he who does the will of my Father who is in heaven. Many will say to me on that day. That day refers to the judgment day. Lord, Lord, did we not prophesy in your name, and in your name drive out demons and perform many miracles? Then I will tell them plainly, I never knew you. Away from me, you evildoers. And here the Lord Jesus Christ makes two very telling points in these verses. There are two claims that will be made on the great day of judgment. The one claim will be made by groups of people who followed the wide way to destruction. They'll be the people who said, we were nice people, and we were good people. We tried to do all the right things, and we helped the poor, and we helped the animals, and we tried to look after the earth, and we were kind to people, and we raised our families, and you should let us in. That's the claim they will make. They'll knock on the door of heaven and say, you should let us in because we were nice and good people who did the best we could in life. That's the first claim. You know, there are many people who think like that today. Many. If you went to some of your best friends who are nice people and who lived good lives and said to them, do you know that you're a sinner and a rebel against God? That's how the Bible describes you. They'll get so offended. They say, what are you talking about? Sin? What sin have I committed? And so on. They'll think like that. And they'll be unable to understand that God's problem with us is not just simply the things we do, but what we are in our own hearts, filled with pride against the creator of the universe and filled with the refusal to allow him to be our king and to rescue us in the way in which he tells us we should be rescued. And so there'll be many people in that day. They'll knock on the door and say, you should let us in. We deserve to be in. That'll be their claim. And the second claim will be made by the Son of God, who will say to them, I claim that I never knew you. You think that you knew me, but you knew the church, and you knew the people, and you knew the general teachings, and you knew the culture, and you knew how to get along in life. You knew everything, but you never took the time to get to know me. And getting to know me is what life is about. So the Lord Jesus Christ is the center of the Christian faith. You understand? And what he did on the cross is central to all of us. And therefore Christians are dominated by Christ and his death on the cross. And his, the way he stood in for us in the wrath of God. We cried out, my God, why have you forsaken me? And so that is central to the Christian faith. Wherever you go in the world today, you'll discover Christian churches are marked with a cross, usually with a cross. You know, the cross is the central teaching of the Christian faith, and the cross is the emblem. Today, the emblem of the Christian faith is the cross. Why the cross? The cross was a symbol of death. The cross was a symbol of rejection. The cross was a symbol of crucifixion, of judicial death. And that is the cross that marks out what we Christians believe, that our Lord died for us so that we might be redeemed, that our sins may be paid for, and we might be made new people and live for him. And so, if that is not the thing that you embrace, then no matter how much you may knock on the door of heaven and say, I claim that you should let me in, the Lord Jesus Christ will say, I claim I did not know you. You knew everything about me, but you never knew me. You never knew me. So the choice that we've got to make, one of these great choices in life, is whether we'll move past the church, whether we'll move past the failures of the church, whether we'll move past all of the stories of the church and the myths of the church that we've learned and the way the church is despised today. We'll move beyond that and get to know the Lord of the church, the Lord Jesus Christ himself. Move away from the church and away from religion and embrace the person of Jesus Christ himself. You did not know me. And then, number four, Jesus uses the metaphors of the two houses. He says, therefore, everyone who hears these words of mine and puts them into practice is like a wise man who built his house on the rock. The rain came down, the streams rose, the winds blew and beat against the house, yet it did not fall, because it had its foundation on the rock. But everyone who hears these words of mine and does not put them into practice is like a foolish man who built his house on sand. The rain came down, the streams rose, the winds blew, beat against the house, and it fell with a great crash. When Jesus had finished saying these things, the crowds were amazed at his teaching, because he taught as one who had authority and not as the teachers of the law. Now, this is a very self-evident illustration. You all know that you can't build a house on faulty foundations. Sooner or later, you're going to get into trouble, right? So you don't need to be a rocket scientist to understand this illustration. And if you build a house on the right foundations, then though the storms may come, your house will stand the test, because it's got the foundations are right. But you see what the Lord Jesus Christ is saying? He's saying, like he said in the previous paragraph, he said, only those who do the will of my Father will get into heaven. Or you know, it's no good saying, I believe in the Father, I believe in God, I believe in Jesus, are you doing the will of my Father? And here in this passage, the Lord Jesus Christ says something similar. Everyone who hears these words of mine and does not put them into practice is like a foolish man. Do you know that if you go into churches in Cape Town on this Sunday morning, you'll find very few churches that are empty. Most churches have got people in there, and many, many churches are full. Many churches are full on a Sunday morning. There are many people who hear the word and hear the messages. But who are those who obey it, who put it into practice? Will you embrace what Jesus is saying and make it your teachings about believing in him and living correctly and being obedient and letting your life shine and show not only the faith that saves, but also the lifestyle that goes with that faith, our cares for people, the way we conduct our own personal lives, our personal ethics, morality? Will that all be seen and displayed in your life? Will you obey the words that I say, says the Lord Jesus Christ? Because one day, Jesus was saying, there'll be a storm. The storms will come. And of course, not only is life filled with trials which test us as Christians, whatever trial you may be going through at the moment is only a reminder that the greatest trial of all is coming. And that is the great final day when God pulls the curtain down on this world. The show is over, and the great judge of all the earth, who, as C.S. Lewis says, the author of the play, is going to step onto the stage. And when that happens, there will be no time then to change your mind, no time then to make up what you're going to believe, no time then to say what you're going to say. Then the play is over, it's done. And the great question will be is, what have you done with the chances that you had in life to get onto the narrow way? What have you done with the opportunities you had to hear the truth as opposed to the false teachings around today? What have you done with the opportunities to get to know the Lord Jesus Christ personally? What have you done with the opportunities you had to build your life on the rock? You know, I feel sorry for those children today who grow up in homes where the home is not based on rock. All of the examples they see in homes is all lives built on sand. That's how they'll build their lives. And so the heartache and the dysfunctional living is perpetuated because people refuse to build on the rock and to do the right thing, and to say the right thing, believe the right things, and teach the right things, even though it is unpopular. So the Lord Jesus Christ says the day is coming when all of the things that we say we believe, all the things we've done, all the choices we made, will be tested. And on that day, for some people, on that day, it'll come crashing down with a great crash. And finally, Jesus, I just wanted to refer to this. In this passage, the same passage, Jesus refers to two kinds of builders, two kinds of people in life. He talks about the wise and the foolish. The wise builder builds in this way, the foolish builder builds in that way. Now, in the Bible, these two words, wise and foolish, contain all kinds of real true meanings. It's not used loosely in the Bible. Usually in the Bible, the word wise refers to the man or the woman who truly embraces the Lord, who loves God, who walks in his ways and serves him. And the foolish is not the person who's just lacking common sense, but the word fool in the Bible has got a moral content to it. The man who rejects God, the man or the woman who rejects God, it's got a moral content to it, who embraces a different lifestyle to what the Bible teaches. That is the fool. And on that day, the wise and the foolish will be there displayed for all to see. And the great question is, which side of the spectrum will you be on, will I be on? The wise side or the foolish side? So there are two paths, and there are two trees, and there are two claims, and there are two houses, and there are two builders, all choices we were to make through life. May God give us all the grace to make the right choice, and today to affirm that Jesus was who he said he was, and Jesus told the truth. He told the truth, and what he's saying here in this passage is the truth. May God give us grace to embrace it, apply it to our lives, and take our stand with the truth. Now I'm going to close with prayer. Amen. Our Father, we thank you for the opportunities we have of hearing your word, and we pray for the grace to be given to us today to look into our own hearts and lives, to discern where we are, where we stand, and not only to embrace things for ourselves, but to embrace things for our families and our friends, so that we may be able to represent the truth to them when we meet with them and when we are able to have an influence on them. We thank you for our Savior, that he came into the world to instruct us, came into the world to die for us, and we pray that we may respond by yielding all that we are and all that we ever hope to be to him. And we ask you to send us away with your blessing today in Jesus' name. Amen.
1: 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Stay with us.

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1: Hello, this is Dorothy. Many in the world today are facing torture, deprivation, and yet they gladly follow Jesus. They're willing to name his name above every name. The first epistle of Peter was written to such people. It was written to comfort and strengthen Christians in a season of severe trial as they were undergoing persecution for their faith. Often these trials were provoked or at least condoned by the Roman authorities. In 1 Peter 4 we read, "The Christian is to submit by reckoning, for as much then as Christ hath suffered for us in the flesh, arm yourselves likewise with the same mind, for he that hath suffered in the flesh hath ceased from sin, that he no longer should live the rest of his time in the flesh to the lusts of men, but to the will of God." How does that verse speak to your heart? This is the living word of God. Are you realizing that as a born-again believer, we're here on planet Earth that we might live to God? That's his will. Live to God in his spirit. Christians are to be law-abiding citizens. However, if the law of one's government violates the revealed will of God, then of course the believer must obey God, though he may have to suffer the penalties of that government's law. In Titus 3:1-2 we read, "Put them in mind to be subject to principalities and powers, to obey magistrates, to be ready to every good work." And then in Romans 13:1, "Let every soul be subject unto the higher powers, for there is no power but of God. The powers that be ordained are of God. Whosoever therefore resisteth the power, resisteth the ordinance of God." Well, how can I then stand for God and yet this seems to say to stand under that which I don't feel is right? Well, the secret is to know the fruit of submitting to God's will. To understand when we submit to God's will in everything, that means the good deeds that he does in and through us become very convincing in the presence of godlessness and evil people. You might say, "Oh, I don't like living here. I don't like the evil people around me." Well, surely, if light reigns within us, darkness has to move out. People about us should be automatically sensing something different about our lives. In fact, it is expected that some who see the grace of God thus demonstrated will turn in faith to God and will glorify God, as it says in Scripture, in the day of visitation. For working through his children, this very life of God will cause that this day of visitation will be perhaps the very thing to bring people to know Christ, that they might understand this forgiveness and salvation in the Lord. The very example of Christ within a person is a signpost marking a pathway which can lead a person to Christ. Oh, how many times we have spoken with those who in persecution and trial have been imprisoned, and automatically God, in these terrible conditions, gives them the joy of leading others to personally know him. In 1 Peter 4, 6 and 7 we read, "The Christian is to live to God in the Spirit, but the end of all things is at hand." In other words, there's not going to be too much longer. We're going to be with the Lord forever and ever if we're a believer. Every day, we should have the incentive to live in absolute obedience to the Lord, knowing that Jesus is about to return for his own. And following his return for his own, there will be what the Bible calls the judgment seat for his believers. Now, this judgment seat for believers is to do with that which we have done as his child. We have an accountability in everything unto the Lord. But there is also going to be a terrible judgment, and terrible days after this time, which is going to be when people will choose to reject Christ and God will pour out his wrath in the midst. Therefore, the Bible says in these verses, be you therefore sober and watch unto prayer. Don't live as if you're in a big holiday down here. Realize everything points that time is short for the people about us. Every day we should realize the lives about us need the Lord Jesus Christ. They need to be delivered from the enemy of souls who is blinding them, and that we might not see life in terms of what we can get from it, but that we should be his vessel. It says in 1 Peter 4:8 and 9 that we should submit to each other through a common love in Christ Jesus. That means going out of our way to help one another. As every man hath received the gift, so minister the same one to another. May the Lord Jesus take that gift, as you, a believer, have received from him, to count for him in these closing days. In Jesus' name we pray, amen.
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1: 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My name is Marinus, and I'm very happy to be with you today. 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
2: Welcome to the Radio Bible, and this is the Bible in dramatic form. My name is Stephen Bapiro, and I'll be your guide today as we present a reading from the pages of the Bible. Our purpose in doing this program is simply to present the Bible as it is written and to discuss what it means. We will give you a portion of the Bible in dramatic form, and then Pastor Asafa Makanga comes in to discuss the portion.
3: Along with me, Melinda Kajilima. Welcome, Melinda.
4: Thank you, Stephen.
3: And our Bible teacher, Asafa Makanga. Welcome, Asafa.
5: Thank you, Stephen.
3: We are in the book of Genesis, which tells the life of Joseph, Israel's 11th son. Joseph had a gift from the interpretation of certain God-given dreams. This gift was apparently early, when he had two dreams. The first was the brother's sheaf of wheat bowed down to his sheaf. Then the second dream, the sun, moon, and 11 stars bowed down to Joseph. He interpreted this as meaning that his brothers would one day bow to him. These dreams got him in trouble with the brothers who hated him and sold him into slavery in Egypt when he was only 17. But when he was 30, it was Joseph's ability to interpret two mysterious dreams of Pharaoh and earned him a promotion to one of the highest governmental posts in Egypt. The dreams foretold a terrible famine affecting Palestine and Egypt that would come in 7 years and would last another 7 years. So when Joseph suggested that a man be chosen to oversee the stockpiling of food for the first 7 years and food distribution over the years of famine, Pharaoh immediately put Joseph in charge of all that. Genesis chapter 41, verse 45 tells more about what Pharaoh did to promote Joseph.
6: Pharaoh gave Joseph the name Zaphnath-Paneah and gave him Asenath, daughter of Potipharah, priest of On, to be his wife. And Joseph went throughout the land of Egypt. Joseph was 30 years old when he entered the service of Pharaoh, king of Egypt. And Joseph went out from Pharaoh's presence and traveled throughout Egypt. During the 7 years of abundance, the land produced plentifully. Joseph collected all the food produced in those 7 years of abundance in Egypt and stored it in the cities. In each city, he put the food grown in the fields surrounding it. Joseph stored up huge quantities of grain, like the sand of the sea. It was so much that he stopped keeping records because it was beyond measure. Before the years of famine came, two sons were born to Joseph by Asenath, daughter of Potipharah, priest of On. Joseph named his firstborn Manasseh and said,
7: "It is because God has made me forget all my trouble and all my father's household."
6: The second son he named Ephraim and said,
7: "It is because God has made me fruitful in the land of my suffering."
6: The 7 years of abundance in Egypt came to an end, and the 7 years of famine began, just as Joseph had said. There was famine in all the other lands, but in the whole land of Egypt there was food. When all Egypt began to feel the famine, the people cried to Pharaoh for food. Then Pharaoh told all the Egyptians,
8: "Go to Joseph and do what he tells you."
6: When the famine had spread over the whole country, Joseph opened the storehouses and sold grain to the Egyptians, for the famine was severe throughout Egypt. And all the countries came to Egypt to buy grain from Joseph, because the famine was severe in all the world. Genesis 42. When Jacob learned that there was grain in Egypt, he said to his sons,
9: "Why do you just keep looking at each other? I have heard that there is grain in Egypt. Go down there and buy some for us, so that we may live and not die.
6: Then 10 of Joseph's brothers went down to buy grain from Egypt. But Jacob did not send Benjamin, Joseph's brother, with the others, because he was afraid that harm might come to him. So Israel's sons were among those who went to buy grain, for the famine was in the land of Canaan also. Now Joseph was the governor of the land, the one who sold grain to all its people. So when Joseph's brothers arrived, they bowed down to him with their faces to the ground. As soon as Joseph saw his brothers, he recognized them, but he pretended to be a stranger and spoke harshly to them.
7: Where do you come from?
4: From the land of Canaan, to buy food.
6: Although Joseph recognized his brothers, they did not recognize him. Then he remembered his dreams about them and said to them,
7: You are spies! You have come to see where our land is unprotected.
5: No, my lord! Your servants have come to buy food! We are all the sons of one man.
10: Your servants are honest men, not spies.
7: No, you have come to see where our land is unprotected.
5: Your servants were 12 brothers, the sons of one man who lives in the land of Canaan. The youngest is now with our father, and one is no more.
7: It is just as I told you. You are spies, and this is how you will be tested. As surely as Pharaoh lives, you will not leave this place unless your youngest brother comes here. Send one of your number to get your brother. The rest of you will be kept in prison, so that your words may be tested to see if you are telling the truth. If you are not, then as surely as Pharaoh lives, you are spies.
6: And he put them all in custody for 3 days. On the third day, Joseph said to them,
7: Do this, and you will live, for I fear God. If you are honest men, let one of your brothers stay here in prison, while the rest of you go and take grain back for your starving households. But you must bring your youngest brother to me, so that your words may be verified and that you may not die.
6: This they proceeded to do. They said to one another,
11: Surely we are being punished because of our brother. We saw how distressed he was when he pleaded with us for his life.
12: But we would not listen.
10: That's why this distress has come upon us.
6: Reuben replied,
5: Didn't I tell you not to sin against the boy? But you wouldn't listen. Now we must give an accounting for his blood.
6: They did not realize that Joseph could understand them since he was using an interpreter. He turned away from them and began to weep, but then turned back and spoke to them again. He had Simeon taken from them and bound before their eyes.
2: Now remember, it had been 13 years since these brothers had last seen Joseph being carried off in a camel train. They never expected to see him again, and they certainly could not have ever pictured him, the second man, in the kingdom of Egypt. So they just couldn't recognize their brother.
13: Why did Joseph conceal his identity? Was Joseph exacting revenge from his brothers because of the way they had treated him?
14: Well, just as Joseph's brother never expected to see him again, Joseph did not expect to ever see his brothers also. He had probably gotten over his heads. He had a brand new life. He had a wife, 2 children, an important job. He may have thought to himself often, it's good that I was sold into slavery, because look at the result. I'm much better off here. I could have been watching the sheep with my brothers the rest of my life. So he did not have a lot of time to think, how am I going to get even with my brothers? Because he did not really expect ever to see them again. But now, suddenly his brothers appear, and his first dream came true. The sheaves bowed down to his sheaf. I can imagine that his first thought was, oh, here come those people who cast me off. Now I'm going to have some fun with them. But Joseph does not give them the impression of being a vengeful person. I do not think that vengeance is the reason why he hid his identity at this time. I think it is because he feels he needs to test his brothers to see if there has been any change of heart in these 13 years, not vengeance, but simply to see that the same cruel brothers had changed. He wanted to see where they are now.
3: Joseph still had a young brother, Benjamin, by the same mother, Rachel. Joseph knew that his father, Jacob, showed favoritism toward him, since he and Benjamin were sons of the wife he loved the most. And so, he may have felt he needed to find out if the other brothers were going to be as miserable to Benjamin as they were to him.
14: You are right. And I think as a governor of Egypt, and as the man who had the power to turn the brothers back empty, if he wanted, he does not do that. But he tested them to see what their attitude is like now. And in Genesis 42, beginning with verse 25, we see how he put the brothers to an elaborate test.
6: Joseph gave orders to fill their bags with grain, to put each man's silver back in his sack, and to give them provisions for their journey. After this was done for them, they loaded their grain on their donkeys and left. At the place where they stopped for the night, one of them opened his sack to get feed for his donkey, and he saw his silver in the mouth of his sack.
11: My silver has been returned. Here it is in my sack.
6: Their hearts sank, and they turned to each other trembling and said,
7: "What is this that God has done to us?"
6: When they came to their father Jacob in the land of Canaan, they told him all that had happened to them. They said,
7: "The man who is lord over the land spoke harshly to us and treated us as though we were spying on the land. But we said to him, 'We are honest men. We are not spies. We were 12 brothers, sons of one father. One is no more, and the youngest is now with our father in Canaan.'"
15: Then the man who is lord over the land said to us, "This is how I will know whether you are honest men. Leave one of your brothers here with me and take food for your starving households and go, but bring your youngest brother to me, so I will know that you are not spies but honest men. Then I will give your brother back to you, and you can trade in the land."
6: As they were emptying their sacks, there in each man's sack was his pouch of silver. When they and their father saw the money pouches, they were frightened. Their father Jacob said to them,
9: "You have deprived me of my children. Joseph is no more, and Simeon is no more. And now you want to take Benjamin. Everything is against me."
6: Then Reuben said to his father,
5: "You may put both of my sons to death if I do not bring them back to you. Entrust them to my care, and I will bring him back."
9: "My son will not go down there with you. His brother is dead, and he is the only one left. If harm comes to him on the journey you are taking, you will bring my gray head down to the grave in sorrow."
3: Jacob eventually relents and sends Benjamin back with them. And we will hear about the part next time. But Joseph was not dealing unreasonably with these fellows. He asks them to prove their story by bringing their young brother back with them, puts their money back in their sacks, and does not tell them who put the money there.
13: Is he not delighting in this scheme to cause them mental anguish, or is he not playing tricks on them out of spite and revenge?
14: Well, not exactly. Think about this, Melinda. He is giving his brothers food for nothing. He's giving them plenty of grain and their money back.
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1: 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Also, follow us on Instagram and X at TWR_Africa. We'll be digging into God's love, and that's always a pleasurable thing to do, to discuss it and to just talk about how majestic and powerful His love is. That is happening next in Hope Has a Name.
17: Welcome to Hope Has a Name with Women of Hope director Dr. Peggy Banks and singer-songwriter and author Babbi Mason. With so much emphasis on appearance or wealth, it's easy for some to think God could never love them. According to Babbi and Dr. Peggy, this is simply not true. Let's listen in as they talk about this.
18: Well, hello, I'm Dr. Peggy Banks, and I'm here with my friend Babbi Mason as we are sharing on Speaking Hope to Women. Hi, Babbi.
19: Hello, my friend. How are you today?
18: I'm doing very well.
19: So good to be with you, always.
18: It's good to be with you. To see you face to face is so wonderful.
19: You know, Dr. Peggy Banks, I have to say this before we dig into this passage and the subject that we're going to talk about today. You know, the Bible tells us in Ecclesiastes chapter 4, I think it is, that when two walk together, there's power in numbers.
18: Mm-hmm.
19: When two walk together, if one falls,
18: yeah,
19: the other can pick her up. And that's what you do. That's what you do for me.
18: Mm-hmm.
19: I love running with you, walking with you, mm-hmm, learning from you.
18: Yeah.
19: I just want you to know I'm taking notes on you.
18: I'm taking notes on you too, my sister. I'm watching you.
19: Yeah, I'm watching you, but it's so good.
18: It's so fun.
19: Yes, it's so fun to just do life with you and to create these shows called Speaking Hope, mm-hmm, to Women.
18: Yeah.
19: This is a real privilege.
18: I think it's a time right now where women need each other. We need to have positive women talking to one another. We need to have women who are grounded in the Word.
19: And women who can speak into our lives.
18: Exactly, exactly. And you know, it doesn't matter how old you are. You're never too old to be a mentor, to walk alongside someone. You're never too young. You know, I think that there's things that we need to do within our generation to where we bring the generations together.
19: Well, there's no expiration date on God's plan for your
18: amen
19: life.
18: Amen.
19: He says His plan is to give us a hope,
18: yes,
19: and a future.
18: Amen.
19: And so that means His plan is always in operation throughout the length,
18: yes,
19: of our days.
18: So what I wanted to talk about today, Babbi, is that idea of, okay, well, God loves you, Babbi, because you're a singer-songwriter. You've been singing Christian music for how many years now, Babbi? 30, 40 years?
19: Oh, well, 33 to be exact.
18: Wow, 33.
19: As far as a full-time vocation.
18: Yeah.
19: I grew up singing, but as far as stepping out and, you know, and this is my livelihood, this is my calling, this is what I've been doing.
18: Sure.
19: 33 years now.
18: Well, wow. So that is very different than my background. So it can be very easy for someone like me to say, well, God loves you, Babbi, because you've been so good and so holy and you were raised in a Christian home. You know, God doesn't love me because I come from abuse and I've made some very bad decisions and I've done some really bad things. And I want to talk about that. I want to talk about how we start to compare, the comparison trap that we fall into with God's love for us, right? He loves you because you look one way. He doesn't love me because I look another way. He loves you because, you know, you have this kind of heritage, and He doesn't love me because I don't have a Christian heritage. So I think there's things like that that I'm hearing with women that I know who have been incarcerated. They've been in prison, and they're finding now in their 50s, after having many years incarcerated, they come out, they come to know Jesus. Is there really a God that's going to love them right where they're at, right?
19: Mm-hmm.
18: Knowing what they've done, where they've been, is there really a hope for them? Can they have a life that's going to be pleasing to the Lord?
19: Absolutely.
18: So let's talk about that, God's love for them and for each of us.
19: Yes.
18: Uniquely.
19: Well, first of all, let's establish the, let's get rid of some myths,
18: mm-hmm,
19: that God loves me because my daddy's a preacher and your daddy is not, mm-hmm, or whatever. Those kind of comparisons, when God sees us, He sees us all as needy.
18: Mm-hmm. Yes.
19: You know, Romans 3:23 says, all have sinned,
18: mm-hmm,
19: and all have fallen. We all fall short,
18: yeah,
19: of the glory of God.
18: Mm-hmm.
19: And so that means we're, pretty much The ground is level. Mm-hmm. The ground is level at the foot of the cross.
18: Yes.
19: Without Christ, we are all hopeless. Without Christ, we are all helpless.
18: Mm-hmm. Can you kind of expand a little bit about that, Babbie? Mm-hmm. Just for our listeners, what does that mean, that without Him, we're hopeless of what? What do we do not have through Christ?
19: Well, what we don't have through Christ is eternal life.
18: Mm-hmm, mm-hmm.
19: John 3:16, the golden
18: text. So without Christ, we don't have eternal life.
19: That's right.
18: Yeah.
19: John 3:16 says, for God so loved the world.
18: Mm-hmm, mm-hmm.
19: Well, who is in the world? We are all in the world. For God so loved Peggy, for God so loved Babby, for God so loves you, the listener, for God so loved the world that He gave His only begotten Son, that whosoever, you know, Dr. Peggy, I'm a whosoever.
18: Mm-hmm.
19: I am the whosoever in John 3:16.
18: Mm-hmm.
19: You are the whosoever in John 3:16.
18: Yeah.
19: For God so loved the world that He gave His only begotten Son, that whosoever believes in Him
18: mm-hmm.
19: should not perish, but have everlasting life. You're a whosoever, I'm a whosoever, and we all need Jesus. And I tell you, that one day I was reading John 3:16, and that two-letter word, so, just seemed to rise up off the page.
18: Mm.
19: You know how you can read a passage over and over and over again, and one day the Holy Spirit just illuminates it,
18: yes.
19: and it takes on a new depth of meaning and understanding. And I was reading John 3:16, and that little word so just came alive, and I went to the dictionary to look it up.
18: Mm-hmm.
19: And the definition of the word so is to such an extent,
18: mm.
19: to the greatest degree, with great intensity.
18: Mm-hmm.
19: That's how much God loves us. He so loves you.
18: Wow.
19: He doesn't just love you according to our shallow definition of love,
18: yeah.
19: but God so loves you,
18: mm.
19: that He gave his dearest treasure,
18: yeah.
19: His own Son, to come to earth. God clothed Himself in flesh
18: mm-hmm.
19: to come to earth so that we could see love demonstrated before us.
18: Yes.
19: Yeah. So He could show us, not only tell us, but show us the way back to God.
18: Mm-hmm.
19: And so you need Jesus. I need Jesus just as much as you do.
18: Mm-hmm.
19: And the fact that I'm a preacher's kid really doesn't make a difference.
18: Yeah.
19: I don't have an N. I don't have kudos. I don't have brownie points just because my daddy's a preacher. My daddy needed Jesus. We all have a story.
18: Mm-hmm.
19: We all have a story of what life is like without Christ.
18: Mm-hmm.
19: And what makes us good, what makes us his favorite, is not because of who we are
18: mm-hmm.
19: or what we do.
18: Yeah.
19: But it's all about who Jesus is and what He has done.
18: Wanting relationship with us, right? We're saved by grace.
19: He wants us.
18: Yes.
19: We are His desire.
18: Yes.
19: We are the object of His affection.
18: Mm-hmm.
19: We are the apple of His eye. We are His treasure.
18: Yeah.
19: I think it's Isaiah 43:11, but I'm not sure. Forgive me for not knowing the reference, but this passage that comes to my mind, it says, the King is enthralled with your beauty.
18: Mm.
19: Honor Him, for He is your Lord.
18: Mm-hmm.
19: We seek our validation from the world and its standard.
18: Right, right.
19: We want to look like her, or, oh God, I wish I were taller, or I wish I were thinner, mm-hmm. or I wish I had her nose, or mm-hmm. I wish I had His talent.
18: Mm-hmm.
19: But God loved you so uniquely and so beautifully that He poured His unique self into you
18: yeah.
19: to be demonstrated through your gifts, your talents. And that's real love.
18: Mm-hmm.
19: That's real love. He didn't make you a carbon copy or a cookie cutter copy of somebody else.
18: Mm-hmm.
19: He created you uniquely in His own image so that you could be a unique expression of His love
18: yeah.
19: in you. And that's, to me, the demonstration of real love.
18: Mm-hmm.
19: God doesn't just love you.
18: Mm-hmm.
19: He doesn't just love me. He doesn't just love the listener. He so love. That's real love. He didn't make you a carbon copy or a cookie cutter copy of somebody else.
18: Mm-hmm.
19: He created you uniquely in His own image so that you could be a unique expression of His love
18: yeah.
19: in you. And that's, to me, the demonstration of real love.
18: Mm-hmm.
19: God doesn't just love you.
18: Mm-hmm.
19: He doesn't just love me. He doesn't just love the listener. He so loves you.
18: And it says in 2 Corinthians 5:7,

0: speaking for God. And I love to look into a room where there's a diversity of women, you know, black, white, Asian, you know, just all kinds of women, and that look all differently, come from all different economic backgrounds. And because God loves each and every one of them uniquely.
1: Yes.
0: And doesn't want us to change any of that. You know, he loves you right where you're at.
1: That's
0: and how
1: right.
0: you look, right? He
1: That's
0: just
1: right.
0: loves you.
1: Another passage that comes to my mind that uses the piggybacking on what you're saying, Matthew chapter 5, verse 16, mm-hmm. where Jesus is preaching the Sermon on the Mount, mm-hmm. and he tells you, Peggy, he tells me, Babby, he's telling all those that are listening,
0: yes.
1: you're the light of the world,
0: yes.
1: you're the salt of the earth, you're to let your light so shine.
0: Exactly, yeah.
1: So with great intensity, mm-hmm. to the greatest extent, to the greatest degree, we're to let our light shine.
0: Exactly. Yeah. And he doesn't say only the songwriters do that.
1: Yeah.
0: Only the athletes do that. Only the musicians do that. He says all of us
1: That's
0: who
1: right.
0: are his children, who come to know Christ because of our faith in him.
1: Yes.
0: Right? That he died for our sins.
1: And so here's the bottom line is that we as women, even those of us that are Christian women, we sometimes question, God, do you really love me?
0: Mm-hmm.
1: I know you could love Peggy because mm-hmm. she's a leader. You know, she's on the forefront of what you're calling her to do. But can you really love me?
0: Mm-hmm.
1: Do you really love me? And the answer is without question. God not only loves you, he so loves you
0: mm-hmm.
1: that whosoever, that's in John 3:16,
0: mm-hmm.
1: you're that whosoever, and
0: yeah.
1: he so loves you with great intensity that he gave his only begotten son for you.
0: I love that. So, Babby, will you pray for us and pray for our listeners and that we would be the whosoevers, that we would see ourselves as the whosoever, that God sees each one of us uniquely. And if there is someone who has not given their heart to Christ, if they're at this place and they're hearing these passages and they're thinking about this, that they would trust, that they would have the faith to believe today that Jesus came to die for their sins.
1: So. Oh, I'd be so privileged to do that. Father, we love you today, and we thank you for the truth of your word. We thank you that your word is a lamp unto our feet and a light unto our path. And we thank you that you so love us with great intensity beyond any doubt. You love us with great passion and with great compassion. And for that person who wonders, God, do you love me? Do you even recognize that I'm here? Do you know my name? You tell us that you have inscribed our name on the palm of your hand, somewhere near those nail scars that were placed in your hands is our name. And you, long before we were conceived in our mother's womb, you knew us. And you are on a constant basis drawing us to you through your Spirit. And so, Father, I pray for that one who is searching. And you said, if we search for you, we'll find you when we search for you with all of our heart. So, Father, I pray that they will just take that one step of faith, and move toward you and say, God, I need you. I invite your son, Jesus, into my heart, into my life to be my Lord and Savior. Thank you for life. Take my life and do something with it. And when you make that decision, eternal life is yours, not just eternal life, but abundant life here on earth. And so, God, we thank you for this time. Will you bless those that are listening? And we give all these things. We make all these requests in your name. Amen.
0: Amen. Thank you, Babby. Thank you for listening to us today. We hope to see you again next time.
2: 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I'm Scott Hollinger, and on behalf of Dr. Peggy and Babby, I'd like to thank you for joining us, and our prayer is that God will bless you as you live for Him.

0: More music that you enjoy. And remember, at 1 o'clock, we'll have our program Worship Connection. That is 1 p.m. And be sure to tune in for 3 hours of worship. 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
1: Let us run with endurance the race that is set before us, looking to Jesus, the founder and perfecter of our faith. If God be for us, who can be against us? Is this true? Some say they've been abandoned by God. How do we reconcile this Bible promise with the reality of tough personal situations? Today, help in making a famous verse of Scripture real. From the Moody Church in Chicago, this is Running to Win with Dr. Erwin Lutzer, whose clear teaching helps us make it across the finish line. Today, Pastor Lutzer continues a series from Romans chapter 8 on the blessings we've been given as children of an awesome God. As we begin, Pastor Lutzer relates an experience of Henry Blackaby.
2: And if you know Henry Blackaby, you know he is a man of great faith. He was a pastor in Saskatchewan, Canada, a place with which I have some familiarity. And his church was planting other churches in other little towns. And they went to this one town, and the witch doctor was there to meet him out on the street and told him that there will be no church built in this town. The witch doctor said, "I have come to put a curse on you." And Henry Blackaby just smiled. And he said to him, "You have no idea who it is that you are up against." And a church was built in that town and is still there today. If God is for us, who can put a curse on us? It's like trying to down an aircraft carrier with a slingshot. If God is for you, who can be against you? My fellow believer, today I am here to tell you that there is no one stronger than God who can topple him. There is no one as big as God who can thwart his purposes. There is no one so evil and so crafty that he can overcome him. If God is for us, who shall be against us? Who is out there that can take on God? The answer is no one if God be for us, and he is for his people. Now, you say, "Well, Pastor Lutzer, that all may be nice, and it's wonderful for you to preach this, but I'm going through a hard time. I'm going through a hard time financially. I'm going through a hard time health-wise. I have children that are misbehaving. I have somebody who has just cheated me. Where is God in the middle of all this? If God is for us, it certainly doesn't appear as if he's for me," you may be saying. Maybe today there is somebody out there and you feel just like Naomi in the book of Ruth. You remember she left Bethlehem and she left with a husband and 2 sons. And she was in the land of Moab, and the sons, they married Moabite girls. And then her husband died, and then both of her sons died. And then she came back, and one of those daughter-in-laws of hers by the name of Ruth followed her. And you know the rest of the story. But when Naomi came back to Bethlehem, they said, "Naomi is back." And she said, no, don't call me Naomi. Call me Bitter, because the Lord has dealt harshly and bitterly with me. She said, "I left full. I had a husband and I had 2 sons, and I've come back empty because all 3 men in my life are dead." And so, she says, "I feel as if God has been bitter toward me." Do you feel that way? You say, "Pastor Lutzer, if God would be for me, that would be wonderful, but how do I know that God is for me when everything out there seems to be against me? When the economy is against me, when friends seem to be against me, when my health is against me? Where is God in the midst of all of this? I do not see that God is for me. Well, the Apostle Paul was thinking about you, I'm sure, and he was thinking about me. Look at the text. Always remember, keep your Bible open with your finger on the text. Verse 31, if God be for us, who can be against us? Verse 32, he who did not spare his own son, but gave him up for us all, how will he not also with him graciously give us all things? Wow. How do we know God is for us? What is the proof that God indeed is on our side? The answer is simply this: God has given us his most precious gift. Even, the Bible says, his own son. And it says he delivered him up. The idea in Greek is that he handed him over. I love that terminology. Because when you hand something over, it's very clear that you are still in charge. You're handing it over. In fact, when Jesus died on the cross, the Bible says that he dismissed his spirit. He dismissed his spirit because he was in charge, and his spirit could not be dismissed until he dismissed his spirit. Because even on the cross, Jesus was still king. He was still reigning. Now look at what the text says. Therefore, this was a voluntary choice on God's part. Now, some people die voluntarily because they may be martyrs for the faith. And that certainly has happened tens of thousands and hundreds of thousands of times in the history of the church. But when they give up their life, they would change circumstances if they could. If they had their captors under their control, if they had situations that they could control, they'd probably get out of it. God had all of this under control. And Jesus said that at any moment he could call 10,000 angels and they would come to deliver him. This was not because Jesus was a victim in the usual sense of the word victim. Because a victim sometimes is helpless, and Jesus was never helpless. The Father was never helpless. And yet he voluntarily gave up his son. He handed him over for us. And that is the greatest proof that God is on our side. He really is on our side. Notice that the argument that Paul gives there is really one from the greater to the lesser. What he's saying is, if God gave up that which was most precious to him, namely his son, if God was willing to give up his son, how will he not also with him freely give us all things? I mean, if you, young man, are going to give your girlfriend a ring, aren't you also going to give her the case in which the ring comes? I would think so. Let us suppose that there was a situation in which I had to die for Rebecca, my wife. I'd like to think that I would gladly die in her place. Now, if I were to give my life for her, wouldn't she also get whatever my inheritance might be? Whatever that turns out to be, or how little it turns out to be. Wouldn't she get that too? Of course. I mean, if you're going to give your life that which is most precious and best, obviously everything else is thrown in. And what the Apostle Paul is saying is this. He says, in light of the fact that God did not spare his own son, he gave us that which is most precious to him, therefore he is willing, along with him, obviously, to give you all things. There is no imagination in the world that can possibly begin to describe, all that God has prepared and is willing to give those who receive his Son as Savior. There is no limit. None. And that's why I'm saying it's included in the price of the ticket. It's included in the price of the ticket. You receive Jesus Christ as Savior, and you inherit, the Bible says, all things. In your bulletin today, you'll notice that I have listed 10 blessings that are ours in Jesus Christ. I did this in about 10 minutes. I thought to myself, what do we have in Jesus? This is not a complete list. In fact, it'd be interesting to have a Bible study sometime where everyone did some research to find all that God gives us when we receive Christ as Savior. This is only a small indication of the all things. But for those of you who are watching by internet or listening by radio, I'll take the time to read it, though the folks that are here at Moody Church not only have it listed, but they have verses of scripture to go with it, and I hope that you take the time that is necessary for you to look up all of these verses. We are given grace from all of eternity. We've already learned that, but this is a beautiful passage, 2 Timothy 1:9, because it says that you have been graced, the grace given to us in Jesus Christ from all of eternity. Now, we've learned that already, that we were in God's mind and heart as long as God existed. But notice, you've both been forgiven and justified. Now, there's a huge difference. If all that you know as a Christian is forgiveness and you don't understand justification, I personally don't know how you can walk with God day after day when things get tough and when your emotions don't fall in line with what you believe. And that's why the message next time in this series is so critical as I speak on justification. Who is he that condemns? It is Christ that died. It is God who justifies. You need to understand that if you intend to seriously walk with God. And you know, my friend, you need to understand that if you begin to witness for Christ.
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7: Jesus said, if salt loses its savor, it is good for nothing but to be cast out and to be trodden underfoot of men. Never before in history, at least in my ministry, have I ever seen Christians held up to more open ridicule than they're held up in this day and this age in which we live. Isn't that true? The favorite sport today is Christian bashing in the media and everywhere else. And do you know why? Primarily, dear friend, because of a society of saltless saints. Salt that lost its savor because we have failed to present the Lord Jesus Christ in His purity, in His integrity, and with His vitality.
6: Welcome to Love Worth Finding, featuring the profound biblical lessons and teaching of Adrian Rogers. In part one of today's message, we learned that Jesus Christ's powerful use of symbolism in His messages allows us to understand spiritual things on a practical level. Leaven in the Bible represents evil, sin, and corruption. It works quietly and stealthily in lukewarm conditions. On the contrary, salt decontaminates, activates, preserves taste, heals, stings, and penetrates. The problem with our society is not the leaven. It is the saltless saints. It's time for the salt to do its work. If you have your Bible, turn to Leviticus chapter 2, look at verse 11, as Adrian Rogers shares part 2 of Salty Saints.
7: We're to present the Lord Jesus Christ, number one, in purity, number two, with integrity, and number three, with vitality. First of all, therefore, we're to present Christ without leaven. We are to present Christ in purity. Now, leaven, I've already told you, is that which corrupts. It is that which puffs up. But leaven works very quietly, very stealthily, almost undetected at first. And ladies and gentlemen, it works best in lukewarm conditions. And leaven permeates the church of the Lord Jesus Christ. Jesus warned us about three kinds of leaven. In the Bible, Jesus said in Matthew chapter 16, verses 11 and 12, He said, "Beware of the leaven of the Pharisees and of the Sadducees." Beware of the leaven of the Pharisees and of the Sadducees. And then in Mark chapter 8 and verse 15, He said, "Beware of the leaven of Herod." Three kinds of leaven that Jesus said to look out for: the leaven of the Pharisees, the leaven of the Sadducees, and the leaven of Herod. And as we present the Lord Jesus Christ, we present Him without that kind of leaven. Now let's think first of all about the leaven of the Pharisees. What was the leaven of the Pharisees? Who were the Pharisees? Well, the Pharisees were a religious sect in Jesus' time, and they were very religious. The leaven of the Pharisees is legalism. They had heads full of Scripture, but they had hearts full of sin. They had religion, but they didn't have reality. They had laws, but they didn't have life. And so Jesus said, "Beware of the leaven of the Pharisees." But He also said, "Beware of the leaven of the Sadducees." Now, who were the Sadducees? Well, there was another group, another, quote, denomination of that day, if we could call them a denomination, a political sect of that day. The Sadducees were the liberals of that day. Well, let me tell you how the Bible describes the Sadducees, and then you'll understand why I call them liberals. In Acts chapter 23 and verse 8, "For the Sadducees say that there is no resurrection, neither angel nor spirit." But the Pharisees confessed both. The Pharisees were very orthodox. They said there's a resurrection, angels, spirits, all of this. The Sadducees said, "We don't believe any of that." The Sadducees were so sophisticated. Oh, they didn't believe in the supernatural elements of the Bible. They didn't believe in the resurrection from the dead and all of that. They were classic liberals. Now, Jesus warned against the loveless leaven of legalism. And Jesus also warned against the leaven of liberalism. And then he warned against the leaven of Herod. What was the leaven of Herod? Well, Herod was a worldly, pleasure-mad king. And the leaven of Herod is not legalism nor liberalism, but plain old licentiousness, worldliness. And this is another problem among Christians of all denominations. We hear much today about the separation of church and state. I believe we need to hear a little more about the separation of church and world. We need to understand that the Bible says, "Come out from among them and be ye separate." The ways of the world have invaded the sanctuary. We look around in Christendom and we see that the laxness of our morals and the breakup of the home and the worldliness of our people is tragic. The leaven of Herod has secularized us. Now, Jesus, when he was speaking to the Herodians, said this, "Render unto Caesar that which is Caesar's, and unto God that which is God's." The Herodians somehow had tried to commingle that which belonged to Caesar and that which belonged to God. Sometimes we who are conservatives are accused of not believing in the separation of church and state. But I want you to know that you're listening to one preacher who believes it with all of the unction, function, and emotion of his soul. The church of the Lord Jesus Christ cannot, must not, be identified with any political party. The church needs to be free to tell the Republicans, the Democrats, and the Independents to repent and get right with God. All of us. The church must never, ever use the power of the government for spiritual goals. Listen to me. The government may protect us, but it cannot improve us morally or spiritually. And the government must be left free to do what it alone can do, so the church is free to do what she alone can do and must do. And God forbid that we get identified with the leaven of Herod. Always remember the difference between the church and the state. The church is here to minister God's grace. The state is here to minister God's justice. The church is to expose evil. The state is to restrain evil. The church is to carry out the Great Commission. The state, when it is working properly, allows us to live in peace and freedom that we might carry out the Great Commission. The church, in her scope, is international and eternal. The state, in her scope, is national and temporal. And we are to render unto Caesar that which is Caesar's, and unto God that which is God's. Now, we need to tell the Democrats and we need to tell the Republicans, if they want our vote, they need to understand that we're not going to vote party, we're not going to vote pocketbook, we're not going to vote personality, we're going to vote principle. And we're going to find our principle in the Word of God. And we are here to tell the Herods of this world that Herod is not king, that Jesus Christ is king. And while we believe in the separation of church and state, we also believe in the right of every freeborn to render unto Caesar that which is Caesar's, and our Caesar is a government of the people, by the people, and for the people. Therefore, we will participate, but while we participate, we will belong to Jesus Christ. Now, we are to purge out the leaven of Herod, which is licentiousness. And so we're to present the Lord Jesus Christ. We're to present the Lord Jesus Christ, A, in purity, no leaven. B, we're to present the Lord Jesus Christ not only in purity, but we are to present the Lord Jesus Christ in integrity. No honey. Now, what is honey? Honey is excessive and external sweetness. Now, we have the prophets of the honey god among us. Those who just think that there are no real problems, and if we'll just take enough honey and just ladle that honey over our problems, they will all go away. These are the prophets of sweetness and light. They have confectionery convictions. They preach a candy Christ. They preach a religion that does not want to face the facts. They want everything to be sweetened up. These are the people always talking about love, love, love. Now, God is love. Oh, don't miss me. Don't anybody say that I didn't say that God is love. The Bible says that God is love. God is infinite love, inexpressible love, eternal love, unfathomable love. Thank God for the love of God. He is love, but that's not all of the truth. He's also a God of justice. He's also a God of truth. And when you say God is love and that's all you say, that's only part of the truth. And when you take part of the truth and make part of the truth all of the truth, that part of the truth becomes an untruth. Do you understand what I'm saying? If you just simply make part of the truth the total truth, then you get a skewed idea of truth. And you see, God is also a God of justice. He's a God of truth. Now, people say, now, don't take a stand for doctrine. Just be full of love. Be full of love. Yes, be full of love. But what does the Bible say? The Bible says, speak the truth in love. There's never any competition between truth and love. Speak the truth in love. There are two dangers. Number one is loveless truth. The other is truthless love. Speak the truth in love. You can't just simply take honey and ladle some honey over a situation and say, therefore, everything is all right. We are going to have to face the situation as it is. We have these modern day honey prophets who minimize sin, humanize man, and glorify rebellion against God. A tendency toward universalism that would try to air condition hell and explain away the devil. I want God's people to be together. I believe we ought to be together. But Jesus did not put the highest priority on unity, though he did put a priority on unity. He said, I came not to send peace, but a sword. Now you think about it. Jesus not only is the great unifier of those who believe in him, but he's also the great divider of those who don't believe in him. He's the one who separates the sheep from the goats. He said, I came to send a sword. I want God's people to be united. But now listen, and listen well if you don't hear anything else I say. I want God's people and the people of this church and the people of our denomination to be united. But listen to me. It is far better that Southern Baptists be divided by truth than be united in error. Amen. Understand, we can't just simply take honey and ladle honey over everything and say it's all is sweet and all is good. The world has lost its respect for preachers who are preaching a saccharine gospel and a church that's dying of diabetes. There's time when we present the Lord Jesus Christ, number one, in purity, and number two, we present the Lord Jesus Christ in integrity as he is, not just ladle honey over the whole situation. But last of all, we are to present the Lord Jesus Christ in vitality. Much salt, much salt. Salt speaks of the saving life of our Lord and Savior Jesus Christ. And what does salt do? Jesus said, you're the salt of the earth. He was speaking to fishermen who preserve their fish with salt. For one thing, salt decontaminates. There's a purifying element to salt. It is the salty ocean that bathes the shores of this world, that keeps the earth from decaying and putrefying. If you took the salt out of the ocean, everything would turn to a stench. It is salt that purifies. And friend, I want to tell you, we need the decontamination of that salty gospel in our world today. You think of what has happened in 1963. Public prayer was outlawed in our schools. In 1973, 9 black-robed Supreme Court justices declared the preborn babies as non-being, sacrificed on the altar of convenience. Did you know that it is now legal for a doctor to kill a baby in its mother's womb just hours before that mother gives delivery to that baby? Did you know that's legal? All's necessary is for the mother and the doctor to agree that it might cause some kind of a trauma for that baby to be born. We had a little grandbaby born in our family, Adrian Gentry Foster. I got to go into the birthing room, and just minutes after that baby was born, and cradle in my arms that little life, perfectly sculpted, perfectly formed. And I thought, my God, a few hours before, a doctor could have been paid money for killing that child. Don't you understand that's wrong? Don't you understand, my friend, it's time for the salt to work. It's time for the salt to work. Salt decontaminates. We live in a society that's seen sodomy go from a sin to a sickness to a socially accepted practice. It's time for the salt to work. You listen to me, folks. You know what's wrong? You say it's the media. It's not the media. You say it's Hollywood. No, it is not Hollywood. You say it's the liquor dealers. No, it is not the liquor dealers. You say it's the pornographers. It is not the pornographers. You say, well, it's the liberals. No, it's not the liberals. You know what the problem is? It is saltless saints. That's where the problem is. That's where the problem is. Folks, the problem is in this auditorium and in auditoriums all around. Salt that has lost its savor and a world that is rotting. Jesus said, you're to be the salt of the earth. But not only does salt decontaminate, salt activates. It is salt that causes flavor to burst alive in your mouth. Ask a little boy what salt is. He says, salt is what tastes bad when you don't have it. Salt brings out flavor. The Bible says in Job 6:6, can that which is unsavory be eaten without salt? You see, folks, there ought to be a zest about us. There ought to be a flavor about us. There ought to be a life about us that brings flavor to life. Do you know why many people don't go to Sunday school and why they don't go to churches? Because they don't want to be bored to tears. Do you know why preachers preach boring sermons? Because the preachers themselves are bored. It's the bland leading the bland. Jesus said, ye are the salt of the earth. We need a burning, blazing, passionate, emotional love for the Lord Jesus Christ. Not only does salt decontaminate, and not only does salt activate, my dear friend, salt medicates. Salt heals. There's a healing property in salt. And I can show you instances in the Bible where God used salt to heal. And friend, our world is sick, sick, sick. And what it needs is the antiseptic of the gospel to heal and to bind up the broken. I wish I had more time to talk about that. But I want to tell you, not only does salt medicate, salt irritates. Mark 9, verse 49, Jesus said, ye shall be salted with fire. Salt burns. And you're going to find out that when a preacher of the gospel preaches the salty gospel of Jesus Christ, it will sting, it will burn when the gospel is rubbed into the open and bleeding wounds of society. There are people who do not like the kind of preaching I do. I know that full well. But I can't make myself sick in order to make them well. I'm going to keep on preaching it. No offense, no effect. People want a saltless gospel, but salt will burn. One man was beaten up by another man, and the next scene is in court, and the judge is saying to the man who had been brutally beaten, he said, would you describe your assailant? He said, no, sir, that's what I was doing when he jumped on me. And this world will do the same thing to us when we take this book and describe it. Salt irritates. It burns. We need to stop trying to win popularity contests. I'll tell you what else salt does. Salt penetrates. You take a pinch of salt and put it in a jug of water, and it permeates all of that jug of water. You know what's wrong with us? We've not allowed the salt to penetrate. We come to church every Sunday and sit in a big salt cellar and salt the salt. But you don't put the fish in one barrel and the salt in another. Jesus said, ye are the salt of the earth. Not the salt of the church, but the salt of the earth. But I want to say, and it breaks my heart to say it, but not only does salt penetrate, but salt may dissipate. Jesus said in Matthew chapter 5 that salt can lose its savor. It can lose its bite. It can lose its pungency. It can lose its vitality. And Jesus said, when the salt has lost its savor, it is good for nothing but to be cast out and to be trodden under foot of men. The salt in Bible times was extremely valuable, pure salt. As a matter of fact, it was in some societies more valuable than gold. Men were paid with salt. Have you ever heard the expression, that man's not worth his salt? Our word salary literally means salt money. That's where we get our word salary from. But they had salt that they would get from the Dead Sea, and they would put it out on the ground. The water would evaporate out. They would take that salt, but in that salt were a number of other minerals. That salt is not as pure as the salt we have today. And left on the ground or left in right conditions, after a while, when the rain would fall on it and so forth, the salt would blanch out and bleed away, leaving noxious minerals. Salt that was not salty. Salt that lost its savor. What could you do with it? If you put it in a well, it would poison the water. If you put it in the field, it would kill the crops. Put it on the food, it would poison the eater. What could you do with it? Just one thing. Put it on the highways. On the highways, it would pack down, absorb moisture, it would kill grass and weeds. It was a wonderful thing for men to walk on. Jesus said, if salt loses its savor, it is good for nothing but to be cast out and to be trodden underfoot of men. Never before in history, at least in my ministry, have I ever seen Christians held up to more open ridicule than they're held up in this day and this age in which we live. Isn't that true? The favorite sport today is Christian bashing in the media and everywhere else. And do you know why? Primarily, dear friend, because of a society of saltless saints. Salt that's lost its savor and is now being trampled and walked underfoot because we have failed to present the Lord Jesus Christ in His purity, in His integrity, and with His vitality. And I want to call you as brothers and sisters in this church to say, God helping us. God helping us. We're going to be salty saints, and we're going to preach a salty gospel in this day and age in which we live. Father, I pray that you would help me to see if there is salt in my life. Lord, if my life is the kind of a life that decontaminates, that activates, that medicates, that penetrates rather than dissipates. Father, I pray for our church that we might be that kind of a New Testament church. In Jesus' holy name, amen.
8: Amen. Are you cautious of the leaven and honey in your church and your life? Do you bear the salt in which we have been called to preach the gospel of Jesus Christ? We're so glad you joined us for this study in God's Word. Tune in next time for more from Adrian Rogers right here on Love Worth Finding. Love Worth Finding is the media ministry of teacher and author Dr. Adrian Rogers. Thank you so much for listening today. 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
0: Dr. Bob Paul and his wife Jenny will lead us in today's discussion in Focus on the Family. That's going to happen at 1:30, but first, a musical two in a row.

0: Our marriages in the church as a result of our knowledge and our relationship with Christ should be materially better, different than those that are not walking with Christ.
1: Well, having a good marriage is a great goal, but do you sometimes feel like it's really difficult to achieve? We have some encouragement for you today along those lines on Focus on the Family. And your host is Focus President and author Jim Daly. I'm John Fuller.
2: John, we have a fascinating message today from Dr. Bob Paul of our Hope Restored Marriage Intensives and his wife Jenny. They're going to help us to see how hidden issues from our past can sabotage our marriage and why we can often feel like all of our disagreements end up covering the same ground. Hmm. And they're actually going to dissect one of their recent arguments point by point so you can hear what they were feeling but not really saying.
1: Yeah, and just like an iceberg, 90% of the problem seems to be under the waterline. And this is going to be instructive and very helpful. Here's Bob Paul and his wife, Jenny, speaking at an event for supporters of Focus on the Family.
0: And you know, the interesting thing we've learned over the years is it's virtually never the people that are the problem. We are led to, by well-meaning people, we are led to pursue ideas and strategies for our relationships that cannot work. And we don't realize that because they've been told to us by people that we've trusted. And we have people coming to us every week with that going on. And we get to unravel that. And many times there's spiritual issues that are there, and we're mostly working with Christians. But it's so interesting. I get the opportunity to tell you that a few weeks ago, I was working with a couple, and the guy has known the Lord for many years, known of him, practicing, self-professing Christian, studying the Word. But what he discovered in the intensive, and this isn't that uncommon, was that he actually didn't understand what it meant to have a personal relationship with Christ. And I had the privilege again to lead this man to the Lord in a group. And he was there for counseling for his marriage, and he found the Lord. And you gotta believe that that's gonna make a major difference in his relationship. So we at Focus have been having the opportunity for many years, for over 22 years now, to have what's more or less like a marriage laboratory. Because we have couples that are coming in severe crisis and they're hurting, they're motivated because they're in pain. And we have been learning so much about God's design for marriage and what happens and what it looks like when people get out of line with God and are working contrary to His design. And they're confused because they don't understand, because they're believing and they're pursuing what they've been taught, and they don't understand why it's not working. And as a result of what we've learned and the tools and the techniques that we have, to my knowledge, the highest success rate in the world working with couples who are in crisis. And we see miracles occurring. Yeah, give God a hand for that. To date, we've worked with over 9,000 couples from every state in the United States and over 30 foreign countries. And I just sit back in awe. So, these lies have resulted in us, Greg Smalley and I produced a book last year, 9 Lies That Will Destroy Your Marriage and the Truths That Will Save It and Set It Free. And that's the model that has emerged over these years is embedded in this book, and the lies are on the surface, and then we show how the truth actually can be a source of restoration, of healing, of growth, and of discovery. So today, what Jenny and I want to share with you is something that we've realized is actually a way that people get lost and misguided. And it's really common, because what we want to share with you is something we've learned that is underlying all conflicts in marriage. Everybody is dealing with this exact cycle. The details will be a little different because we're different. Mm-hmm. And you're different from us. But the cycle itself that is underlying it is true for everybody. When we first discovered this, we didn't know it applied to everybody. And I'm telling you, when you finally realize you've been led to something, you've been given something that applies to everybody, it's gold. So what we want to do is spend a little bit of time of unpacking that for you and helping you to see, like we've learned, why when you get into conflict with your spouse, it virtually doesn't matter what you're arguing about. There will be an eerily familiar feeling to it. It's like, wow, we're talking about something different. We're arguing about something different. Why does it feel so much like the last time? And we want to be able to flesh that out and let you see that.
3: You know, that's because the problem is rarely the problem. A conflict is more than the topic and the process. There's a process going on beneath the surface. In fact, we kind of like to look at it this way. The issue on top is not the whole issue.
0: And that's the part we see. The part that we see commonly going on between us is only the tip of the iceberg. There's so much more that really matters that's going on below.
3: So what is going on beneath the surface? We're going to show you, give you kind of a little peek about a conflict. Well, we have lots of conflicts, so we're going to just pick one. Okay. One conflict, and we're going to use that. We're going to start with the above the surface issue, and then we're going to go deeper with it and kind of take you with us. All right, so this issue started because I was playing a game on my phone, and this game happened to have teams, and usually just a person kind of makes up a team and becomes the leader. It's not like any qualification. So I'm on this team, and as I'm playing on the team, there's 50 people. I notice like 20 of them are not playing. And I'm like, wow, I wonder what's going on. I'm kind of new to this and such. And so I just chatted into the chat box, hey, you guys, you know, I noticed you weren't playing. Is there anything I can do? Well, the leader wasn't really happy with that, and she disciplined me in the chat box in front of everyone.
0: Yeah, it was public.
3: It was public, and so I was like, oh, wow, well, I'm not 6 years old, and I'm not her child. That was really, you know, hard. So I just, you know, chatted back and said, you know, just encouraging them, no big deal. And she chatted another one back that was even more severe. And I was like, wow, that was painful. So I told Bob, I was like, Bob, man, can you believe what she said? I mean, first it was like I was 6 years old, and this one's more like two. You know, like I'm an out of control, you know, two-year-old. And so Bob then.
0: I see my wife hurting. And you know, she's clearly disturbed by this. So as a normal male, not leaning on any of my knowledge as a therapist, okay, what do you think my response was? Well, I wanted to come up with something to help fix the problem. Okay, now, when I'm in my professional mode, I know better than this, but in that moment, I was just being Bob the husband, and I see my wife hurting, so I thought maybe it would be helpful to help her to think about what might have been going on for this gal, you know, so that she would be able to maybe just not take it so hard and so forth,
3: and it
0: didn't land well.
3: It didn't at all, because it came out like I had said something that was wrong, and she was right in reprimanding me. That's how it came out. And so now, notice that we're going to have a conflict based on that belief system that happened between the two of us. But the whole issue started outside of the marriage. You know, often when conflict happens, it's something that happened with the kids or something in the car, something at work. And then you get home and you start sharing about it, and something below the iceberg system, you know, goes on. So we started into an argument, and it kind of looked like this on what we give the couples, the chart.
0: Yeah, so what we're going to show you now is what we understand in hindsight was going on below the waterline, because obviously there was plenty going on for each of us that we were oblivious to at the moment. So we're going to take you below the waterline for Bob and Jenny. So this is what we call a reactive cycle. Okay, and as you can see me at the top there, I've got a series of fears. Now that's relevant, obviously, here. We call them buttons, triggers, things that, you know, we've all got them. You cannot survive any length of time in this fallen world without getting stung. Okay, so we all acquire these bruises, these wounds along the way. And here's some of mine. I hate feeling controlled. I hate feeling helpless and powerless. I hate feeling inadequate, misportrayed, or misunderstood. And I react even in the anticipation of feeling those things. I hate those feelings enough. When the button gets pushed, I will knee-jerk react. It doesn't take any thought, any deliberation. I will do things like I will complain, get defensive, go into fix-it mode, lecture, and talk about who's right and who's wrong. Now, what I really want, however, is to feel accurately portrayed. I like to feel successful, hate failure. I love feeling an experience of partnership, passion, and want to feel wanted. So that's a little bit about what's going on below the surface for me. How about for you?
3: I mean, I've got a lot of buttons, but I don't like being controlled, suppressed, invalidated, judged, and ignored. And typically when those get hit, I react sometimes in anger or blame. I might get defensive and explain myself. I might judge, or I might go to who's wrong or who did what, who, you know, right, wrong kind of a thing. Really, really what I want in the relationship is I want to feel heard, and I want support. I want approval to exist. I want value to exist, and I want validation of who I am.
0: So here's, now you know a little bit about us. That's just there's plenty more than that, but we had to condense it to fit it onto our little map here. All right. So this is what happened. So Jenny is reacting, and I see that she's upset. And I feel this in a lot of different ways, but it's always worse if it's any one of the three most significant women in my life, my wife or my two daughters. I don't manage that well. I manage tears. We have Kleenex all over the place in my office. I always tell people their tears are welcome, and I really believe that, unless it's my wife or my two daughters, and then inside I start freaking out. Because I love these people and they matter so greatly to me. So I see that and I don't know what to do, and it taps my helpless, powerless button. And I instantly, without even thinking, go into fix-it mode. Now here's where it gets weird, and this is what's so bizarre, that this happens with couples all the time. When I go into fix-it mode, what happened to you?
3: Well, for me, when he goes into fix-it mode, I feel judged. I feel like he was telling me that I was the one at fault and I had done something. And when I started to, you know, react to that and started to talk to him and such, I started to, the words that came out were defensive words. I began to explain myself. That's really what being defensive is when you just start explaining what you did and such. Like, well, you know, I didn't really say anything wrong, and she was the one that wrote down those statements and stuff, and I was being really kind on the chat, and I just kind of went into defensive mode.
0: And since I'm trying to be helpful, and clearly it wasn't being perceived as helpful, I feel immediately misunderstood, so my misunderstood button gets pushed. Yeah. And then I get defensive because I want to explain to, hey, no, that's not what I meant, which pushed her button.
3: Yeah, so I feel like, well, he's not listening to me, so I feel invalidated. What I just said is completely invalidated. And then I go into explaining who's right and who's wrong. And I'm not talking about the lady on the game. I'm talking about us. He's wrong and I'm right. So
0: yeah, so you can kind of see how this goes. This is what is so bizarre about this cycle. And I don't know how it gets this way and why it's this way, but I just know it is this way for everybody. And we have couples, and we took it in super slow-mo now, okay? It really slowed it down. But guys, honestly, when this gets rolling between couples, it reminds me most of a 4th of July pinwheel. You know, you light the fuse and then all of a sudden they start to go and it's spinning fast and sparks flying. Mm-hmm. And that's common. Yeah. Now, sometimes couples are not like this and it becomes like a Cold War. Mm-hmm. And it's quiet. But it's the same cycle underneath it. And it's amazing how that happens. So what's actually going on? Okay, underlying this, what's really happening is that our brain processes emotional fear in the same way as physical fear. When we feel afraid, it doesn't even matter if something's actually there. The thought of something that worries us triggers the same brain process. It's what we call an amygdala hijack. The amygdala is a gland in your brain, and when it gets triggered, it sends a message out that releases hormones like adrenaline and so forth that readies us into our fight or flight mode. Okay? And really what happens is there's an amazing shift in blood flow. Any guess where the blood flows to? If you're gonna go into fight or flight mode, it goes to your arms and your legs to get you ready to fight or flee. Where does it go from? Your brain. It leaves your brain to go to your extremities. You are physiologically handicapped to think clearly in that moment. There is no way that you can think clearly when the blood has left your brain. Okay, and emotional intelligence goes out the window. So what's actually going on then with these buttons?
3: Yeah, what is it that's getting set off in you? And basically, buttons are past wounds that we can have new buttons develop as we grow, but typically we bring most of our buttons with us into the relationship. So those are...
0: I came with a pack of them to our marriage.
3: Yeah, me too. So it's those past wounds that we feel when someone bumps into them and when they talk to us or something that they may do. It's kind of like if Bob had a bruise on his arm and then I walked by him and I happened to hit the bruise. Now he might say to me, Jenny, golly, that hurt.
0: Yeah, don't what do you think that? I'm thinking yeah. at that point? I'm going, I feel the pain and I'm going, ouch, you hurt me.
3: Yeah.
0: That's immediately what I thought, cause and effect, right? But what's the truth? Did she hurt me? No, she just bumped my bruise. The bruise, the wound was already there. She tapped it and sure, there is a bit of a cause and effect, but the magnitude of what I feel is greater because there was a pre-existing wound. And most of the buttons that you possess, you brought with you to the party. And they get tapped regularly by your spouse. And do you have any guess who is more skilled at pushing my buttons than anybody on the planet?
3: I'll give you a hint.
0: Now, why do you think that is? Because she wants to hurt me? No, the truth is because nobody is closer. I don't let anybody get even close to the control panel. And she's so good at it, she frequently doesn't just push a button. She just leans on the whole control panel. All the buttons depress simultaneously and my head just spins in place, okay? But it's because she's got access to it. And same thing with her. I have access because she lets me close to those tender, vulnerable spots in a way that nobody else on the planet does.
3: Yeah, so because buttons are our wounds, we actually become afraid of having those pushed. For instance, mine are that I'm afraid, I kind of protect and I get afraid of being controlled. I might be afraid or have a tender kind of heart for being supported. I might, you know, with approval and valued and validation. So those are kind of tender spots for me among other ones. But so what we think though is that, like Bob said, is that he pushed my button, and so then I have this external reaction, the above water stuff that goes on, and start blaming him for pushing my button. But what we try to tell couples is that instead of blaming your spouse, is that you actually can feel a button go off. It actually kind of makes you might get like a feeling across your brow or palpitations in your heart, or you get a flushed feeling about you, or you get upset and kind of you feel that energy of anger coming on you. So when you feel that, you can actually go to the Lord instead and say, oh, my button just got pushed. I'm going to take some time and talk to God about this.
0: Yeah, so what we teach in the intensive, obviously understanding the reactive cycle doesn't actually take you to a better place, but it does help people to identify what's going on so that this unconscious reactive spin can be turned into something conscious. And once you're aware, like Jenny just said, you go, whoo-wee, I am triggered, I am stirred up. And we ask clients all the time to say, okay, what happens in your body that's the tip-off that you had a button pushed? How do you know? Because it's a little different for everybody. We literally go from client to client when we're in a group and say, so what physiologically happens for you? Because it's like the red light flashing on the dashboard and you say, whoa, I am stirred up. And then you wake up and you become conscious. And then what we want people to see is what the options are, different than just continually reacting in the unconscious spin. What alternatives do you have that you could do that would be more righteous, more loving, more caring, more true to who God created you to be, more Christ-like. So this is just something to wake people up to what's happening below the waterline, so it opens up an array of possibilities and alternatives to be more righteous and to create a better, more satisfying relationship.
3: So when our button gets pushed, a lot of times what we're feeling inside of us is what we really want also at the same time. Oh, I wish we had this in our marriage. My list of wants are that I want to be heard, supported, approved, valued, and validation. And typically I have like 3 pages of wants, okay? But but what we have come to find out that what your wants are those things that God has given you that you are passionate about. So it is not the responsibility of someone else to give you your wants. Instead, we can get to know our wants, find out what God has given us that we are passionate about, grow those in the Lord, and then bring those into our relationship, our family, our community, and our world. That's what our wants are. I know it's really, really hard to not try to get your wants met from your spouse or even your kids and your friends. But it is very, very valuable.
0: And to just reiterate what Jenny's saying, because I think it's so powerful, and we didn't realize this at first, a lot of these things we've just stumbled onto, and we've had these divine, inspirational moments where we realize that we just tapped into something that's true to God's heart and God's design. Mm-hmm. And what Jenny is saying that I think is so worth repeating is that the things that are the desires of our heart are longings of ours because they reflect something that God created in us. The fact that she wants to be heard is because she values being heard. So she is a person who naturally listens really carefully to people, because that's a reflection of who God created her to be. She wants to feel supported, and she is very supportive of others. She wants to feel approved, and it's amazing how much affirmation and approval Jenny's capable of giving to people, because that's reflective of who she is, not just what she wants from me and from others.
3: I actually, when I learned this, I actually was not good at hearing others. I was really good at talking. And when the Lord really revealed this to me and he showed me that that he's really good at listening, because when we pray, how much of the conversation in prayer is us talking to him? Yeah, so we don't do a real good job of listening to the Lord, and he's a really good listener to us. And he said, I want you to become a really good listener. And when I did, I felt so more balanced because I wanted to be heard. And now I was spending time learning how to hear others, and it was really a passion of mine that I had not cultivated. And so that's another thing that we do, is we really encourage people to cultivate their wants.
0: So for over 22 years, we have been learning now so many things about God's design for life, God's design for marriage, what works and what doesn't. And what we've realized is that it doesn't just work for couples in crisis. Mm-hmm. It actually works. These ideas, these principles, these tools work every bit as well and maybe better for couples who are just doing good and want to do better, for the average couple out there. So what we've been doing now for years is trying to figure out ways to package this information in books and in events and so forth to get the word out to the masses, because guys, this is kingdom work. What we need more than anything is for the church to demonstrate that what we claim to be true about a relationship with Jesus Christ is not just true in theory, but it is true in real time. Because our marriages in the church as a result of our knowledge and our relationship with Christ should be materially better, different than those that are not walking with Christ.
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1: 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I'm John Fuller.
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